0: RT News at 1 o'clock. I'm Natasha Murta. Good morning. The Criminal Assets Bureau handed over almost 15 million euro to the Exchequer last year for asset seizures and proceeds of crime actions. That's according to its annual report. CAB also sold 18 properties in 2025, including the homes of senior figures from the Hutch and Kinnan organised crime groups, and carried out over 200 searches, including three in Spain. The Minister for Justice described the amount of money returned to the Exchequer as highly significant. The Minister for Foreign Affairs and Trade, Helen McEntee, is in Brussels today to attend a meeting of EU foreign ministers. The meeting is the first of the Foreign Affairs Council under Ireland's EU presidency. Ministers are set to discuss Russian aggression against Ukraine, the situation in the Middle East and the Black Sea. Minister McEntee will also co-host an event with the EU High Representative for Foreign Affairs and Security Policy, which will focus on Ukrainian detainees in the occupied territories in Ukraine. In Bangkok, at least 27 people have been killed in a fire at a bar. Footage shared online by first responders showed the blaze at the pub in the northern part of the Thai capital. Firefighters say the blaze was first reported yesterday at around midnight local time and that the fire is now under control. The Prime Minister says the cause of the fire is under investigation. And the weather forecast. It'll be dry overnight with mostly clear skies. Lowest temperatures of 14 to 19 degrees. Warmest in the south and west with a mostly moderate easterly breeze. And that's all from the newsroom for now. I'll be back in 1 hour with more news.
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2: I'll be talking to one of Ireland's foremost fashion designers, Helen Cody, about finding her latest pivot in life. We'll have reaction to the weekend's GAA results. I'll be catching up with reggae royalty, Julian Marley, the Grammy award-winning musician and son of the legendary Bob Marley. 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
6: And welcome back, and thanks again to Natasha in the newsroom. Let's check in on the messages now before we drive on again. Before the break, we actually heard Aphex Twin and Avril 14th from the album Drucklin Like Dylan. That's an awful version. I've been expecting you, Derek. And I know I've played other songs. I think that was the first time I ever heard It's All Right, Ma, on the Easy Rider soundtrack. And I suppose, you know, you learn to love a song when you initially hear it. That's the one you cling on to. And the Dylan version sometimes comes after, and because he's so many people cover him, sometimes, you know, you fall in love with the cover version first, and it's hard to... but anyway, that's just me. I just love that that version on the Easy Rider soundtrack. And yeah, and sure, there's so much amazing stuff on that soundtrack. But listen, it's great to hear from you, and I hope you're well, and I hope you have a great week. We have somebody saying, was the McGuinn mentioned in the Mamas and Papas song Creek Alley? The same McGuinn. Somebody says, oh yeah, somebody was asking there about Jackson Browne and the Loadout. And somebody else, Sean Martin, has got in touch and doubled down as well. In Ballet

Desmond as well, and oh, there's Caramel as well. Talking about Jackson Browne as well. All right, listen, I get it. Like, but Jackson Browne, we'll be loading out with Jackson Browne there before long. Thomas Lavery is from my home patch of Donerail, but where is he now? He's in Beijing, and he says that his brother arrived in Donerail yesterday, and he'll be lucky to get out for a pint there in the Glenanar or Oily's there if his wife lets him out. That's Tom. Oh, there you go, having a dig at the brother and the wife, and sure, you might as well include everyone while you're at it, Thomas. Great to hear from you. Hope all is well in Beijing. And we have Marion, who says that she ran into Grian Chatton in Dublin Airport, and just a lovely human being, just a great lad, and was at the Static Roots Festival where Irish Maiden stole all the shows. If you have their song Bones, it would be great. I'll keep an ear out for it. I haven't heard it, but I will track that down for you, right, at some stage, Marion. And thanks a million, and hope all is well. This is a mighty one as well. Somebody was talking about the Castlebar Festival. I forget which one now. Castlebar Festival in 1982. But we have Porrick, who was out in Melbourne, and he's after sending me on the poster from Castlebar Festival in 1981. He says, greetings from the kitchen, with the volume at 11, coffee piping hot, and two cats playing like Mayo full forwards. And the previous fellow mentioned Castlebar Festival 1982. Here's the 1981 poster, which I had the pleasure of attending as a 14-year-old. Imagine that lineup today. And loving the tunes there, especially Big Country. Okay, so here we go. Now, the reason we got into this conversation is we were talking about Wilco Johnson and Ian Jury and the Blockheads. Let's check out the Castlebar Festival 1982. Oh, sorry, in 1981. Headlining the Pretenders, we have Kate and Anna McGarrigle, the Undertones. On the Sunday, we have Ian Jury and the Blockheads. We have Clannad with Freddie White, Jimmy McCarthy, Sonny Condell, a bit of folk as well earlier on there, Moving Hearts, De Dannon are their Rhythm Kings. We have Stockton's Wing, absolutely stacked lineup. Yeah, and the headlining were Loudon Wainwright, the Third, Kate and Anna McGarrigle, the Undertones, Ian Jury, the Blockheads, and the Pretenders. That is a stacked lineup in 1982 in Castlebar. Day tickets, £8. Weekend tickets, £12. Listen, that's absolute a slice of gold. Yeah, Park, and I'm sure it was a slice of heaven being there as a 14-year-old as well. Formative stuff, and here we are still banging heads to a lot of those ones all these years later and late date. Absolutely timeless stuff. Speaking of timeless stuff, I promised somebody that I'd get to this TV team. This is going back now. This is timeless stuff from a Sunday night as well on RTE television. This is Team from Hill Street Blues.

And Be My Baby from the album Dancer with Bruised Knees, 1977. And before that, we had Jackson Browne. Lots of people looking for that one, Jackson Browne, The Loadout. And of course, we were sending it out to Gavin and all his comrades there in the trucks. They were in a line under the stands there in the Aviva Stadium, loading out from the big gig over the weekend there in the Aviva Stadium, and yes.

Somebody was asking, was McGuinn mentioned in the Mamas and Papas song Creek Alley, the same McGuinn, McGuinn and Maguire couldn't get any higher, was the lyric. And somebody else texted back in, Jerry says, McGuinn and Maguire, Roger McGuinn of the Birds and Barry Maguire, best known for Eve of Destruction and probably responsible for promoting the Mamas and Papas to stardom as well. Oh, nice one, Jerry. Yeah, that makes sense. So all that California scene back in the 60s. Hi to Liz Doyle in Glasnevin, and was asking after some Marty Robbins, which is a great show actually and much appreciated. But I'll keep going with this one. Michael Hurley, absolutely, absolutely stone mad about this guy's songs, from New Jersey. He passed away just last year, I believe. He had an album in 1988 called Water Tower. This is called I Paint a Design.

on the tuba and lending some vocals as well was Mr. Bob Stewart teaming up with Taj Mahal and Fishin' Blues. Bob Stewart has played with some greats. He played with Dizzy and Bill Frisell and all these. But there he was with the great Taj Mahal and Fishin' Blues. Before that, we had Leon Redbone, another a song from way back, Tin Pan Alley. Leon Redbone made his name in Toronto, in Canada. Leon Redbone and Lazy Bones. And before that, again, we had Michael Hurley, an extraordinary artist, originated out of Jersey and was on the Greenwich Village scene in the 1960s. And then kind of led the, I don't know, a freak folk kind of life, as it's referred to, and eventually made his way to the Northwest and settled in maybe Seattle or, somewhere up that way, I know it, maybe Washington State. And I Paint the Design from 1988. The album was called Water Tower. And hi to Joe, he says, Ray, hoping that the sun sticks around for a little bit longer. How about taking out Waiting for the Sun by The Doors? Haven't played The Doors in ages. Nice to hear from you, Joe, and hope all is well. John in Kilworth says, Ray, major disappointment that you didn't let Loadout continuing to stay by the Jackson Browne there earlier on. John in Kilworth, sorry about that, John. Yeah, I probably made a hames of that note, but I'll know it for next time, that's for sure. And I hope all is well out in Kilworth. Great music, Ray. Could you please play Great Dreams from Heaven by Roy Cooder from Mick and Liz in Donegal, from the soundtrack of Paris, Texas? Philip King on South Wind Blows was playing some of that very soundtrack now earlier on. I don't know if that was the one that he was playing now, but great minds and all of that. But I hope you're all well up in Donegal there, Mick and Liz. And Gavin, who we played Loadout for, he was loading out tonight from the Aviva Stadium, says, yeah, that Jackson Browne song is so very true, except my loadout went really well. I'm home now in County Loud. I was the first out of the Aviva. And also, Gavin was at the Castlebar Festival in the early 80s. He says, the Undertones were with a three-piece brass section. They were superb in Castlebar that year, in the rain, of course. Enya was still playing with Clannad then as well. And we camped for the full weekend, and Wilco Johnson took the Blockheads bass player, the brilliant Norman Watt Roy, for his own band. And Norman's the bassist with Hit Me. He played on Hit Me With Your Rhythm Stick. So, and then Gavin says, that's enough trivia now for tonight, of an early start in the morning. So good night. Good night, Gavin. Thanks a million. And Aoife Anderson, this is beautiful stuff altogether. Hi, Ray. Just on the road to Los Angeles to get my flight back to Ireland for a 6-week stay. Keep the sunshine for just a little while longer. Listen, yeah, it's due to stick around. The weather forecast at midnight told us that we will be sticking around for a while, all right. So it'll be great to see you. And safe flight, safe travels. Well, let's get back to the music with this one. This one is Headless Heroes. It's a cover of the Jesus and Mary Chain, Just Like Honey.

It's our anniversary. 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They stop at my step. I stop my step, and they start up again.

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It's our anniversary. You've hidden my keys. This is one anniversary. 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

slide in the front seat, the driver's side. To hot wire and hightail crosses my mind. But still in the driveway,

That's Marty Robbins and the absolutely epic El Paso. Before that, we had singer-songwriter from Baltimore, from Rockville, Baltimore, Bill Callahan, sometimes recording under the name Smog with others, and Our Anniversary, taken from an album called Supper in 2003. And we also had Headless Heroes doing amazing cover versions, that version of Just Like Honey, Jesus and Mary Chain's Just Like Honey from a collection called The Silence of Love. Now, earlier on, we played the theme tune to Hill Street Blues, and this is just the absolute beauty of Late Date Now. I absolutely love this. So we played it because somebody had heard me playing the theme tune to Taxi a couple of nights ago. So we played the Hill Street Blues theme, and it is beautiful, and there's something about the aesthetic of that show. But Terence O'Brien got in touch and said, I had the pleasure of photographing Charles Morris Hay III, the American actor and television director with notable work in both movies and television, but he is best known for his portrayal of Officer Andy Renko in Hill Street Blues. And the photograph was taken in Terence's studio in 1984. And there's the photograph. I'm looking at it now, and it's signed and everything, yeah, to Terry O'Brien. And absolutely, it's so interesting that there's always link-ups, and there's just no end to these cultural kind of webs we weave, and absolutely amazing stuff. Thank you so much for sending that along, Terence, and that's why I love all of the correspondence and interaction with listeners here on Late Date. So listen, thank you so much for listening. I'm going to finish up with a couple now. We'll take this one. A couple of people are asking for Tom Waits, and we're not gone just yet. We'll be back for one more after this. One, two, this is All 55. Four.

Tom Waits and Old 55. Going to finish up with this one now, Chorge. This is from the album Deserters Songs by Mercury Rev in the late 90s. This is Goddess on a Highway. Cutting a kid or a Tugikiara. Magus Ihovagrif.

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RT News at 2 o'clock. I'm Natasha Mirza. Good morning. In Bangkok, at least 27 people have been killed in a fire at a bar. 63 others have been injured, 22 of them critically. Footage shared online by first responders showed the blaze at the pub in the northern part of the Thai capital. Firefighters say the blaze was first reported yesterday at around midnight local time and that the fire is now under control. The Prime Minister says the cause of the fire is under investigation. The Criminal Assets Bureau handed over almost €15 million to the Exchequer last year for asset seizures and proceeds of crime actions. That's according to its annual report. CAB also sold 18 properties in 2025, including the homes of senior figures from the Hutch and Kinahan organised crime groups, and carried out over 200 searches, including three in Spain. The Minister for Justice described the amount of money returned to the Exchequer as highly significant. The Minister for Foreign Affairs and Trade, Helen McEntee, is in Brussels today to attend a meeting of EU foreign ministers. The meeting is the first of the Foreign Affairs Council under Ireland's EU presidency. Ministers are set to discuss Russian aggression against Ukraine, the situation in the Middle East and the Black Sea. Minister McEntee will also host an event with the EU High Representative for Foreign Affairs and Security Policy, which will focus on Ukrainian detainees in the occupied territories in Ukraine. She said support for Ukraine will be central to Ireland's work for the next 6 months. And the weather forecast. It will be dry overnight and this morning with mostly clear skies. Lowest temperatures of 14 to 19 degrees, warmest in the south and west with a mostly moderate easterly breeze. And that's all from the newsroom for now. We'll be back in 1 hour with more news.

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1: RTE News at 3 o'clock. I'm Niall Gormley. Good morning. In Bangkok, 27 people have been killed in a fire at a bar and 63 others have been injured, 22 of them critically. Footage shared online by first responders showed the blaze at the pub in the northern part of the Thai capital. Firefighters say the blaze was first reported yesterday at around midnight local time. Officials said that the number of dead is not expected to rise. The Thai Prime Minister visited the scene and said the cause of the fire is under investigation. The Criminal Assets Bureau handed out over 15 million euro to the Exchequer last year from asset seizures and proceeds of crime actions, according to its annual report. Over 10 million euro was recovered as tax on criminals' wealth, while 3.5 million euro were from the proceeds of crime. Just over 650,000 euro was money recovered or saved from social protection. CAB also sold 18 properties in 2025, including the homes of senior figures from the Hutch and Kinahan organised crime groups, and carried out over 200 searches, including three in Spain. At least 2,700 people died in England and Wales as a result of heatwaves that struck in May and June, according to a study. Experts from Imperial College London, the UK Met Office and the London School of Hygiene and Tropical Medicine used weather data, climate models and studies on excess mortality during heatwaves to arrive at their estimate. The study also estimates that maximum daytime temperatures were 3 to 4 degrees higher than they would have been without global warming. European countries reported 10,000 excess deaths during the June heatwave, according to official data. And the weather forecast, it will be dry overnight with mostly clear skies. Lowest temperatures of 14 to 19 degrees, warmest in the south and west. And that's all from the newsroom for the moment.
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1: RTE News at 4 o'clock. I'm Niall Gormley. Good morning. Iran's Islamic Revolutionary Guard Corps has said it has attacked an airbase in Jordan with missiles and drones, setting fuel tanks and ammunition depots on fire. It said the attacks were in retaliation for US strikes on Iranian coastal bases and that it was the first phase of a response. The US Central Command said that it had carried out dozens of strikes on Iran amid conflicting claims about whether the Strait of Hormuz is open to shipping. In Bangkok, 27 people have been killed in a fire at a bar and 63 others have been injured, 22 of them critically. Firefighters say the blaze was first reported yesterday at around midnight local time. An official said the number of the dead at the scene was not expected to rise further. The Thai Prime Minister visited the scene and said that the cause of the fire is under investigation. The Criminal Assets Bureau handed almost €15 million to the Exchequer last year from asset seizures and proceeds of crime actions, according to its annual report. CAB also sold 18 properties in 2025, including the homes of senior figures from the Hutch and Kinahan organised crime groups, and carried out over 200 searches, including three in Spain. At least 2,700 people died in England and Wales as a result of heatwaves that struck in May and June, according to a study. Experts used weather data, climate models and studies on excess mortality during the heatwaves to arrive at the estimate. The study also estimates that maximum daytime temperatures were 3 to 4 degrees higher than they would have been without global warming. And the weather forecast, it'll be dry overnight with mostly clear skies. Lowest temperatures of 14 to 19 degrees, warmest in the south and west. And that's all from the newsroom for the moment.
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You know, where people play games with the night. God, it was too hot to sleep. I followed the sound of a jukebox coming from up the levee. All of a sudden, I could hear somebody whistling from right

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1: RTE News at 5 o'clock. I'm Natasha Murta. Good morning. Authorities in the Thai capital, Bangkok, have begun an investigation into what caused a huge fire at a bar, killing at least 27 people and injuring 63 others, 22 of them critically. Footage shared online by first responders showed the blaze at the pub in the northern part of the capital. Firefighters say the fire was first reported yesterday at around midnight local time. The Criminal Assets Bureau handed over almost 15 million euro to the Exchequer last year from asset seizures and proceeds of crime actions, according to its annual report. CAB also sold 18 properties in 2025, including the homes of senior figures from the Hutch and Kinahan organised crime groups, and carried out over 200 searches, including three in Spain. The US military has launched a fresh wave of strikes against Iran as the two sides make conflicting claims about whether the Strait of Hormuz is open. Iranian state media say explosions have been heard across the south of the country. Iran says the latest strikes have rendered futile all the diplomatic efforts of the last few months. The US military announced the fresh wave of strikes yesterday, saying it aims to continue degrading Tehran's ability to attack commercial ships. The Minister for Foreign Affairs and Trade, Helen McEntee, is in Brussels today to attend a meeting of EU foreign ministers. The meeting is the first of the Foreign Affairs Council under Ireland's EU presidency. Ministers are set to discuss Russian aggression against Ukraine, the situation in the Middle East and the Black Sea. And the weather forecast. It will be dry this morning with mostly clear skies. Lowest temperatures of 14 to 19 degrees. That's all from the newsroom for now.

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1: A very good morning to you. It is Monday, the 13th of July. And it is Shea Byrne here until 7 o'clock.

I Still Love You After All These Years. One of my mum's favourite songs, actually. Foster and Allen. The great Foster and Allen. After All These Years. Good morning to you. Are you very warm? I was very warm last night, despite having a little fan buzzing away in the corner. Made no difference. And then we have a roller blind that I tried to stop

0: blowing in the wind, you know. But just, it's a series of disasters. Anyway, I got some sleep. And he sleeps better than no sleep today. Another dry, very warm and sunny day. Highest temperatures 24 to 29 degrees in Munster and Connacht, and 20 to 24 degrees in Leinster and Ulster, with a light to moderate east to northeast breeze tonight. Dry and mostly clear. Lowest temperatures 13 to 18 degrees. Warmest in the south in light to moderate northeasterly breezes. Tomorrow, mostly dry. Some cloud over southern parts, maybe an isolated shower or two. Again, temperatures 23 to 29 degrees. Anyway, did you have a nice weekend? Did you get to do anything nice? That's the important thing. Did you get to sit outside and have a glass of water or a cup of tea? Or did someone come and visit? Did you go and visit somebody? Hopefully you did, or you saw something good on TV. We've been watching on a Sunday evening All Creatures Great and Small, the new version. Yeah. Really, it's not great, but I just love it. I like the whole vibe, the like feeling of it. Makes me feel good. Had a Solero, a cup of tea, and watched All Creatures Great and Small. I'm ready to retire. Here's Roisin though.
1: I was born in the wagon

0: That is from a great album called Crying, Laughing, Loving, Lying, Labby Siffre. The book, the amazing Labby Siffre. It's from, it was recorded in 71, released in 71, and then released on the album, which was released, I think, in later on in 72, definitely. And then only 10 years later, Madness had it in 81. Shows you would think Madness and Labby Siffre would be miles away. They're only 10 years apart. It wasn't a massive hit around the world for Labby Siffre. I think it didn't make top 10 in the UK. Made it near it, but didn't make top 10 in the UK. But the Madness version, of course, is the most famous one in this part of the world. And I love Labby Siffre's voice. We'll take a little break.
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3: Morning, Shane. Back in Heathrow, Terminal 5, escaping the heat of London for cooler Glasgow for a few days. A busy week was had. Was in Croker watching the mighty green and red make another All-Ireland final. Well, it was a busy weekend, wasn't it, of football? Congratulations to Kerry. That's all I'd say. Happy birthday to Anne, a special lady from her many pals. Connor is up in Goatstown and sends me a picture from the beach in Sandymount this morning at 4:45. Louise. Hi, Louise. I'll pass that on to Louise. Don't think that one's for me. 14 degrees and clear. Beautiful sunny weekend, but with a dark cloud over our family. Oh, no, Grony, what's wrong? Our beautiful cat hasn't been seen since Saturday night. Have him 2 years, and he slept on the floor in the spare room all that time and never missed his breakfast. He has a huge appetite. He eats 8 sachets of cat food a day. I really hope he comes home. Oh, the tragedy of having a cat sometimes. Grony and Ballymore. We were thinking of you, Grony. Let us know what happens. Cotty the cat. I'm sure she has a collar on as well, or he has a collar on, so if seen. But you know what cats do sometimes? They go off. What time is it? 6:15 here on RT Radio 1. I think something from Puccini.

0: Cheja Lida Manina.
1: Wasn't that beautiful? Absolutely beautiful. Lots of people in commenting and having, enjoying some opera this morning. Should we love it? Was every now and again. Did you recognise the voice? Two people did this morning. Hello, Michael. And Sarah. Jonas Kaufmann, the Orchestra del Teatro Comuniale de Bologna. And of course, La Boheme Act 1, Che Grida Manina from Puccini. Asher Fish was the conductor. There's all the details. Lyric style. All the details. A wonderful piece of music. Where are we? 10 to 6. Something from a musical, Shay. Do we have time for something from a musical? Asher would play it anyway. 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

to pack. 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

That's Lee Marvin, Wandering Star, from the film Paint Your Wagon. I have to go to hospital in Sligo today, says Nicola. Well, we wish you well, Nicola Shea. This has to be short sleeve weather. Of course it is. I know, but some of the men's short sleeve t-shirts and shirts, or shirts, excuse me, no t-shirt, shirts. Prefer to roll up the sleeves. Sun rising over Arsenal this morning. Have a great day from Jerry Honey. What a picture. Thank you. I'm so thrilled. The great Lionel Messi and his team have gotten through to the World Cup semi-final on Wednesday, says Jen. Why not? Jim from Carlow listening in Vincent's Hospital. Hi, Jim. Hope you're home soon. And Joe Steins from Coho's in New York has been on. Listen in every day. And is picking a future episode for me. One with bands named after rodents. That's brilliant. Boomtown Rats, Modest Mouse. I'll think about that. I'm from Carlow and I left in 97. So hello to all the scallion eaters. Much love and keep doing what you're doing. That's from Joe Steins this morning.

0: That's American band Rascal Flatts, and that's called I Won't Let Go. 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It is 6 o'clock.
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2: RTE News on Radio 1 with Ailey Sheehy. Good morning. The US military has launched a fresh wave of strikes against Iran as the two sides make conflicting claims about whether the Strait of Hormuz is open. Iranian state media say explosions have been heard across the south of the country. Iran says the latest strikes have rendered futile as all the diplomatic efforts of the last few months. The US military announced a fresh wave of strikes yesterday, saying it aims to continue degrading Tehran's ability to attack commercial ships in the strait. Meanwhile, Iran's Revolutionary Guards say they had struck US military targets and bases in Jordan, Bahrain and Kuwait. The Minister for Foreign Affairs and Trade, Helen McEntee, is in Brussels today to attend a meeting of EU foreign ministers. The meeting is the first of the Foreign Affairs Council under Ireland's EU presidency. Ministers are set to discuss Russian aggression against Ukraine, the situation in the Middle East and the Black Sea. Minister McEntee will also co-host an event with the EU High Representative for Foreign Affairs and Security Policy, which will focus on Ukrainian detainees in the occupied territories in Ukraine. The Criminal Assets Bureau handed over almost 15 million euro to the Exchequer last year from asset seizures and proceeds of crime actions. That's according to its annual report. CAB also sold 18 properties last year, including the homes of senior figures from the Hutch and Kinahan organised crime groups, and carried out over 200 searches, including three in Spain. The Minister for Justice described the amount of money returned to the Exchequer as hugely significant. Authorities in the Thai capital Bangkok have begun an investigation into what caused a huge fire at a bar, killing at least 27 people and injuring 63 others, 22 of them critically. Firefighters say the blaze was first reported yesterday at around midnight local time and that the fire is now under control. Footage shared online by first responders showed the blaze at the pub in the northern part of the Thai capital. The weather forecast today will be another dry, very warm and sunny day. Highest temperatures 24 to 29 degrees in Munster and Connacht and 20 to 24 degrees in Leinster and Ulster with a light to moderate east to northeast breeze. That's all from the newsroom for now. Back to you, Shay.
0: Ailish, thank you very much. 3 minutes past 6 o'clock here on RTE Radio 1. It's time to go over to Met Aaron for the RTE Sea Area forecast and a very good morning to Deirdre Lowe.
3: Thanks, Shay. And we have a small craft warning in operation. The Met situation, Ireland lies in a moderate to fresh easterly airflow between an anticyclone of 1,033 to the north of Scotland and low pressure over Biscay. Forecast for coast from Carnsore Point to Roaches Point to Valentia. Wind east to northeast, force 5 or 6, decreasing force 4 to 6 later. Forecast for coast from Valentia to Airshead to Belfast Lough. Wind mainly easterly, force 3 to 5, soon backing northeast, veering east to northeast later. Forecast for coasts from Belfast Lough to Hoathhead to Carnsore Point and for the Irish Sea. Wind east or northeast, force 4 to 6. Weather for all sea areas, fair or fine, with good visibility. The out-

0: Look, moderate to fresh east to northeast winds, strong at times in the east and south. Mainly fair or fine, but becoming cloudy to fair in the south with some patchy drizzle. Coastal reports at 5 a.m. Malinhead automatic east southeast 4 knots, fair 15 miles, 1,028 steady. Buoy M5 east northeast 16 knots, wave height 1.2 metres, 1,021 steady. Roaches Point automatic east northeast 14 knots, fair 24 miles, 1,022 steady. Valentia automatic east 12 knots, fair 21 miles, 1,021 falling slowly. Belmullet automatic west 2 knots, fair 14 miles, 1,026 steady. And Dublin Airport east northeast 11 knots, fine 10 miles, 1,026 steady. That's it for now. A very good morning to you.
1: Deirdre Lowe, thank you very much there at Met Erin. 5 minutes past 6 o'clock. We'll have the newspapers after Neil Young.

1992 from the album of the same name. Title track, Harvest Moon. 10 minutes past 6 o'clock here on RT Radio 1. Let's have a quick look at the front pages of the newspapers. This morning we'll start with the Irish Daily Mirror and a picture of a young man, Martin, who was 15. The mum of a teenage boy who died in a swimming tragedy said her heart is broken. Young Martin died at Loch Ree after getting into difficulty while swimming. He was Martin Green, 15 years old. It was around 7:30 on Saturday at Loch Ree in County Westmeath. His mum, Yvonne, posted, "My poor baby, I love you so much, my heart is broken." St. Francis FC in Athlone said it was utterly devastated by the death of last season's under 15 team captain. He was a polite, respectful and lovely young man. Similar headline and picture on the front page of the Irish Daily Star this morning. The Irish Sun, tragic Jamie, this is the Jamie Carney, who was brutally murdered at her home in Killarney last Tuesday. The Irish Sun has some details of the manner of her death, and they would make for very hard reading. The main suspect in her murder, her partner Ahmad Al-Sakar, left on a flight to Istanbul just hours after the killing. Other newspapers reporting that he's said to be in a tribal area in Jordan. That's the front page of the Irish Sun and a picture of Jamie on the front page. Front page of the Irish Daily Mail, weeks after wife's death, pensioner is told, "Get out of your home." Local council tells former Defence Forces member who tried to organise a hostel for you somewhere, or maybe you could sleep on someone's couch. Anthony Mangan is 70. He buried his spouse, Teresa, only a month ago. He told the Irish Daily Mail he was believed he was doing the right thing by sending her death certificate to the council and handing over other documentation required of him. He spoke to Dunleary Rathdown. But as it turns out, and because of things that went on in the past, his name is not on the rental document for the house. So if you're in that situation and your name is not on the house and you're living there, you need to remedy that, because the council will say that they're well within their rights to ask the person to vacate the property after the leaseholder or renter has died. It's a very difficult situation, but it's something that people ignore, and it happens quite regularly. That's the front page of the Irish Daily Mail this morning. Front page of the Irish Examiner, Carl McNeil urges men to take responsibility and end violence. Elaine Lachlan and Anne Murphy write extensively in the Irish Examiner on the front page and inside on page 4 of the newspapers. Today, legal challenges over school places meant. Education correspondent Jess Casey, the Education Minister, is facing a fresh round of legal challenges from several families attempting to secure their children's right to a place for the new school years. New school year, family of children without appropriate school places for September have launched legal action against the Minister and the National Council for Special Education. Here's a picture of a man with an extremely swollen face on the front page of the Irish Examiner. Doctors had to wait 6 days to carry out surgery on Hussein's jaw. Such was the severity of the swelling on his face. This man, he only wants to give his first name. A group of men, up to six, Hussein thinks, jumped him after he spent the evening with friends playing basketball in Mountjoy Square in Dublin. At least one of the assailants struck him with a blunt implement, possibly a hammer. A homeless Somali asylum seeker was on Parnell Street in Dublin city centre when the men attacked. That's the front page of the Irish Examiner this morning. Front page of the Herald, you've heard this reported on the news and more in this morning, Ireland. CAB returned, the Criminal Assets Bureau returned €15 million to the Exchequer last year through seizures, property sales and investigations. That's the front page of the Herald this morning. So they're probably not breaking even in terms of the cost of having the Criminal Assets Bureau, but they're making an impact. Stricter social media checks for teens on way rather than ban. Mary Regan writes that story. Also on the front page, look, on the front pages of many of the newspapers this morning are pictures. Kerry roll on Dublin's floored in semi-final at Croke Park, etc. All are in semi-finals, roundup and analysis

covered in many of the newspapers this morning. The Irish Times, similarly. Alumina may very well feature on next EU sanctions list. EU governments are negotiating the bloc's next round of sanctions on Russia. Mayor John Moran asked government to make sure the voices of Limerick are heard. Jack Corgan-Jones writes that story on the front page of the Irish Times. Hormuz Strait as US and Iran exchange fire. There was more exchange of fire overnight. Again, we'll have updates on that after 7 o'clock. IMA warns it won't be able to fund its pensions this year. That's the Irish Museum of Modern Art will not have the money to pay its pensioners at some point this year. Its chair has warned the government. The government gave it 275,000 less than it sought to fund payments in the last budget. Violent pornography would be effectively banned under new law that will be considered by government in the next coming days. It's on the front page of the Irish Times. Many newspapers reporting as well on the death of US Senator Lindsey Graham, a South Carolina Republican and stalwart ally, eventually, of President Donald Trump. He's died at the age of 71. Quite a controversial figure, but it does create a headache for President Donald Trump. Finally, on the front page of the Irish Times this morning, the Dutchman making a 4 million euro bet on a vineyard by the Boyne. Gillian Woods writes that story in the Business News today. That's the front page of the Irish Times. 6:15. Here's Mick Christopher.

At Seals and Croft, Summer Breeze. A lot of people credit that to the Isley Brothers, but that was about 2 years later that Seals and Croft from 72. Where did they get the name Seals and Croft? Jim Seals and Dash Crofts from Los Angeles in California. What a name. What are we going to call the kids? I think Dash Seal would have been even better. Can you please put in a word for the wonderful Dermot Kennedy? And maybe a song. I was at his amazing concert at the Aviva last night. My number one daughter, Kira Amble, were amazing. And Aaron Rowe, what fantastic talent. Please add them to your list. Well, they're all on my list on a regular basis. Thank you, Sylvia. I'm glad you had a good time. Who was the opera singer on earlier this morning? That was Jonas Kaufmann. Jonas Kaufmann. J-O-N-A-S-K-A-U-F. Jonas Kaufmann. Greetings from beautiful Lake Garda in northern Italy. Will you tell Niamh, who's 16, Sean, who's 13, and Quiva, who's 11, to get out of bed or we'll miss the ferry to Maderno. In Maderno. Isn't that lovely? From Mum and Dad, Damien and Sinead, love to everyone back home. So Niamh, who's 16, oh, she'd be delighted to get out of bed. Sean, who's 13, even more delighted. Quiva, 11, still might bounce out of bed. But the other two, out of your mind. You're out of your mind. There's absolutely no way. We had Puccini earlier. Perfect.

0: That's Juliet Turner. She's in Sugartown. Where's your hit for Nancy Sinatra? There we go. Bam. Heading for 27 minutes past 6 o'clock. We'll head over to NH1. Tanya Royt, good morning.
1: Good morning, Shay. How are you?
0: I've forgotten what you look like.
1: I know. It's been a while since we last spoke.
0: It's been a while. How are you?
1: Good, good. It's been a few heat waves and I'm happy to be here.
0: Good.
1: How are you?
0: I'm good. Really good form. Happy to have you here. And I know the weather is warm, but it was lovely this morning coming out.
1: Compared to the, isn't it gorgeous?
0: You and I have tramped through the rain and the wind and the snow.
1: So we survived.
0: We'll take what we have today. Let's talk about oil prices.
1: Yes, we must talk about oil again, Shay, as the escalation in the Middle East is worrying for everyone. It looks like a shaky start to the week for markets as Iran and the United States trade attacks in the Gulf. Tehran claims to have closed the Strait of Hormuz, but President Donald Trump insisted that it remained open to commercial traffic, and US officials said 20 ships were escorted through the waterway in the previous 24 hours. Now, ship tracking data showed that only 6 vessels transited the strait yesterday. That's the lowest number in 5 weeks. Before the war, roughly 140 vessels were passing through the waterway. So it's a massive difference, and it responds for 20% of global oil traffic. So it is important. We've been talking about the Strait of Hormuz for months now. That all was enough to see Brent crude and US crude rise almost 4% today. A barrel of Brent crude was around $79 this morning, up from recent lows of $70, but still well below the highs we saw in recent months. Now, market analysts say that the relatively tame rise in oil prices suggested the market didn't yet see the recent escalation as a complete collapse of the ceasefire between the US and Iran. Now, it remains to be seen how accurate this view is, but the escalation continues, unfortunately.
0: Oh, God. Now, the hot weather, spending.
1: Yes, well, apparently hot weather led to increased spending on car washes here, among other things, according to the latest spending data from Bank of Ireland. The lender's analysis for June, so not this recent heat wave, but the previous one we had, showed that during the hottest period of weather from June 25th to June 28th, there was a significant increase in spending in several categories, most of all in florists by almost 90%. Customers also splurged on swimming pool centres, camping equipment, already mentioned car washes, and boat leases. The highest amount of money spent in person was on the sunny Saturday of June 27th, which, apart from having good weather, as I mentioned, aligned with Pride Festival, the Cure concert in Marley Park, and other events across the country. Now, when it comes to foreign spending, seasonal behaviour appears to be going through some changes as well, most likely due to extreme weather we're seeing in Southern Europe every year now. Spending in one

0: Of the top destinations for Irish tourists, Spain dropped almost 4% in June compared to the same period last year, while Nordic countries, interestingly, including Finland, Sweden and Denmark, saw a spike in Irish tourism. And I imagine maybe Norway might become popular after their success in the World Cup. What do you think?
1: Absolutely, and the temperatures.
0: Yeah, it is like it's surprising that we need to cool off from Ireland to go to the Nordics to do that.
1: Tanya, lovely to talk to you.
0: Lovely to talk to you, Shay, as well, and I'll talk to you tomorrow.
1: Great. Look forward to it. Thank you, Tanya. Talk to you then. Bye.
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5: RTE News on Radio 1 with Ailey Sheehy. Good morning. The US military has said explosions have been heard across the south of the country. Iran says the latest strikes have rendered futile all the diplomatic efforts of the last few months. Ship tracking data showed six vessels transited through the strait yesterday, the lowest number in 5 weeks. The US President Donald Trump said earlier that the strait is open to commercial traffic after Iran declared that it was closed. The Minister for Foreign Affairs and Trade, Helen McEntee, is in Brussels today to attend a meeting of EU foreign ministers. The meeting is the first of the Foreign Affairs Council under Ireland's EU presidency. Ministers are set to discuss Russian aggression against Ukraine, the situation in the Middle East and the Black Sea. Ms. McEntee will co-host an event with the EU High Representative for Foreign Affairs and Security Policy, which will focus on Ukrainian detainees in the occupied territories in Ukraine. The Criminal Assets Bureau has said it handed over almost 15 million euro to the Exchequer last year from asset seizures and proceeds of crime actions. In its annual report, CAB said it also sold 18 properties last year, including the homes of senior figures from the Hutch and Kinahan organised crime groups, and carried out over 200 searches, including three in Spain. The Minister for Justice, Jim O'Callaghan, described the amount of money returned to the Exchequer as hugely significant. Authorities in the Thai capital Bangkok have begun an investigation into what caused a huge fire at a bar that killed at least 27 people and injured 63 others, 22 of them critically. Firefighters say the blaze was first reported yesterday at around midnight local time and that the fire is now under control. Footage shared online by first responders showed the blaze at the pub in the northern part of the Thai capital. The weather forecast today will be another dry, very warm and sunny day. Highest temperatures 24 to 29 degrees in Munster and Connacht and 20 to 24 degrees in Leinster and Ulster with a light to moderate east to northeast breeze. That's all from the newsroom for now. Back to you, Shay.
1: Ailish, thank you very much.

0: That was the Righteous Brothers. You've lost that love and feeling. Well, that's the way it goes, people.
1: It's very fickle.
0: Hello?
1: It's a very fickle song, that.
0: Oh, no.
1: You've lost that love and feeling, so I'll be off.
0: As you get in here, I put there's a sign on the door with a moustache and a bar through it.
1: I heard you singing along, and I thought...
0: I was singing along.
1: It's important to come in and stop you.
0: You never close your eyes.
1: That's very good.
0: Oh, they weren't even brothers.
1: I met your listener the other day. We were both supporting the German economy over the weekend.
0: Oh.
1: You do. And Joan O'Neill, do you know that every time she listens to you, she goes immediately to the Bonds? Did you know that?
0: The Bonds at Coor Hospital.
1: Yeah. Every time she listens to you, she has to go to the hospital. Now, at Transpire, she's working there, so that's inevitable. But anyway, that's Joan, and she's very fond of you. And I told her the truth. I said, yeah, be Kelly, steady now your loyalty.
0: Did she look in your trolley to see what you had?
1: Did she look at my trolley?
0: Were you sitting in the seat in the trolley?
1: She was pushing me around.
0: Was Maria was pushing
1: me? No, I was alone. I'm a dangerous man in the centre aisle to be alone in a German shop.
0: I love a centre aisle.
1: Oh, for God's sake.
0: I love, there's lots of things
1: power
0: I need.
1: Power drills. And beside popcorn, what's that about?
0: You could eat popcorn while you're power drilling.
1: But yeah, but...
0: There's always little fasteners and tacks. I love a bit of DIY, so...
1: Do you? How lovely for you. So anyway, you're well. I didn't see you at the Dubs match yesterday.
0: I was watching it on at home.
1: I knew I didn't see you.
0: Very good.
1: Because I wasn't there. But it was fantastic.
0: It's extraordinary.
1: Well, it's not great for the Dubs, but look. Kerry, a great win.
0: I played a song in honour of you this morning.
1: I beg your pardon.
0: La Boheme. From La Boheme.
1: Oh, because of Verona.
0: Because you're off to... We're open in Venice, then on to...
1: Verona. We're off, yes.
0: It must be awful for you to have to go to Verona.
1: It's very tough. And I weather...

0: the storm. Sunshine.
1: You wear it lightly.
0: I
1: do. You wear the burden.
0: I do. And I, what I do is I feel for the station you have to give back. And that's what I do. And therefore, I do it.
1: And poor Ian has to go as well.
0: We bring Ian. He doesn't get out much, the producer. And we bring him, the seducer. We bring him just to give him a day out.
1: And does anybody know you over there?
0: Like,
1: you have to bring your own people with you.
0: I bring photographs of myself and I pass them out on the piazzas.
1: On the piazza.
0: I'll have an Aperol, please.
1: When will you be live?
0: Friday morning, live on the Lyric. Friday morning, please God, and looking forward to it. It's great, and we've been doing it for years, and we bring people with us, and it's all lovely, with the Institute for Culture Travel. They're lovely people, and we have fun. It's great, but it's very hard work. As you can see, the weight's fallen off me with the work.
1: You look good.
0: It's very kind of you to say so.
1: What? Making the Maria's been.
0: She's been ironing the shirts again. She's a great girl. Any music, no?
1: We have
0: just for Joan before she goes into the hospital.
1: Well, do you want to pick? You can have Feels Like Heaven, Fiction Factory.
0: Great. Oh, that's a great song.
1: As it was, Harry Styles.
0: Keep going.
1: Something from the Radio 1 album of the week, Material Lover. Daniel O'Donnell, Beautiful Sunday.
0: God bless him.
1: Brilliant. He was on the radio last week with Oliver. I heard him.
0: He sounded great. And he's doing the.
1: I saw your eyes light up.
0: I love this.
1: See?
0: I've always loved it.
1: I beat that intro.
0: You could segue into it, Daniel.
1: Ah, lovely Daniel. Well, we have Daniel. We always have Daniel on this programme.
0: Yeah, well, he's a gent.
1: More Daniel, I say.
0: Yeah, more Daniel. Well, Willie in the morning next door. More Daniel in the morning here. We've just talked over the intro with
1: him. Well, again, that's your own business. I will...
0: You're talking over the intro.
1: I know, but you're still here.
0: Why don't you start again?
1: Wow, radio lessons from you.
0: No, there's a talk.
1: I will see you when?
0: I'll see you in my dream.
1: No, you're, I have to, because else the news will be late. It'll be all your fault. Ciao.
0: Ciao, bella.
1: Well, thank you.
0: Arrivederci.
1: Arrivederci. Yeah. Have a great time. Safe travel.

0: That's Fiction Factory. That's called Feels Like Heaven. Poor Marty. Had an awful run. We all feel sorry for him.
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11: With your traffic and travel news, I'm Louise Herity. In Dublin, the Naas Road inbound is slow at the Long Mile Road junction, and Queen Street is getting busy from North King Street to the Quays. In Cork, Tramore Lawn will be closed between the Douglas Road and the South Douglas Road today. That's for pipeworks. In Tipperary, the N72 will be closed between Grange Mokler and Kilcase from 7am to 8pm each day until Friday of next week. There's a diversion via Carrick on Shore. And in Kildare, there's a stop-go system between Castle Dermot and Bolton Glass at Carrageen Cross. That's from 7am to 7pm due to resurfacing works. And that's your latest traffic update.
0: And it's beautiful there, I'm sure, and beautiful Sligo.
11: Yes, unbelievable. I think, I'm not sure actually, a little bit, definitely the west is getting the highest temperatures this week, but maybe we're not in the warning, I don't think, today, but we're still very hot.
0: It's always been said about us.
11: Us from the Northwest.
0: Enjoy, Louise.
11: Thanks, bye.
0: Good to talk to you. Take care, bye.
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0: See, Darren, they were upset that you didn't have your own sponsorships thing. Now it's there.
13: That is there.
0: It's off. How are you?
13: Good. I'm very jealous of Marty heading off to Verona. I didn't get to tell him my Verona story. Do you want to hear it?
0: Of course we do.
13: Yeah.
0: Of course we do.
13: I went to Verona with my now wife, 2000. It's a long time ago, isn't it? And amazing city. If you haven't been, like, it is one of the best cities in Italy. Very quirky and outdoor opera. And my mother-in-law bought us two tickets, said, you have to get some culture into you. Off you go to the outdoor opera. Verona's famous for it. So that's what we did. She booked the tickets for the same night as the Euro 2000 final, which was featuring Italy and France. Opera, it was Aida, I think it went on forever. It was brilliant. Loving it. Anyway, obviously, I didn't cop this until Italy took the lead in that game. But half the opera was in mid-flow and half the crowd just started jumping up into the air, celebrating. And then I noticed a lot of the lads had the earphones in and they were listening to the match on the radio.
0: Single earpiece in.
13: And the people on stage, they were like, oh, it was amazing to see now. They just all just stopped and started laughing, you know. Just like, anyway, Italy lost the game 2-1 to France.
0: I think your mother-in-law may not have made a mistake. It might have been. Now, Darren, no. Get your priorities
13: well,
0: right.
13: Well, I'd look at it was an amazing experience, yeah, amazing. I don't know if you got to see the game yesterday.
0: I did, on TV. Yeah, yep.
13: Kerry and Mayo.
0: I don't want to talk about it. Go on, keep going. I'll be outside.
13: Kerry beating Dublin, and look, it's all over the papers today. Three huge decisions, and maybe costing Dublin. I think, look, Kerry played really, really well, and especially in front of the post, taking the scores really, really well. Very high conversion rate, but three big calls. Kerry awarded a penalty first. He'd be looked harsh, and then definitely a square ball for the other goal. And then Dublin thought they had scored a goal themselves, but the officials deeming the ball hadn't crossed the line. So very, very unlucky for Dublin. It was close, but probably should have been closer, or maybe even Dublin winning it on the day. FIFA World Cup, I know we're getting to the semi-final stage this week, Shay. Well, Gianni Infantino of FIFA says he's going to look at the proposals to expand the next World Cup to 64 teams. 48 this year already expanded, so with 64 we may get in next time around. Shamrock Rovers came from 3-0 down to draw 3-3 with Galway United in the Women's Premier League. Rory McIlroy will head to the Open Championship this week after a decent finish in Scotland yesterday. Final round of 64 left him tied for seventh. Tom Kim won that there. And Yannick Sinner beat Alex Zverev in four sets to defend the Wimbledon title. Had a very interesting text from a regular listener, Shay.
0: Oh.
13: What were you doing 41 years ago?
0: 41 years ago. I was 15
13: you were
0: still years
13: old. You're getting your communion.
0: I was 13 years old. I was giving confirmation. I was 13 years old, yeah.
13: Were you?
0: Yeah, I would have been 13 years old.
13: 41 years ago today, Noel Finnegan, my old flower from Galway, he said, 13th of July, 41 years ago, 1985, Live Aid Wembley Stadium. And he was there.
0: Wow.
13: That does
0: he
13: not
0: He was
13: feel.
0: There.
13: He said he was. What a,
0: we were in,
13: what
0: we
13: a
0: were
13: concert.
0: In, I remember we were in Claherhead. In our mobile home in Claherhead.
13: Did you get to see it?
0: Because I got on the small black and white television with the two dials that you click, click, click, and then tune, and people came around collecting in the caravan site, which was halfway between Tarman Fechan and Claherhead itself. We weren't actually in Claherhead. They called it Port Oriel, which is the name of the port, but the actual caravan site was called Port Oriel, and we were right on the beach, but nowhere near anything. Yeah. We were there, yeah. Captive audience.
13: Remember
0: that
13: way
0: people came around booking.
13: Different time, wasn't it?
0: Well, you brought up some memories there.
13: Yeah.
0: Both my mum and dad were there as well. Amazing.
13: Wow.
0: Yeah, my sisters and brothers. Yeah. Amazing. Great. What's the man's name?
13: That's Noel Finnegan.
0: Noel Finnegan.
13: Thanks for that jog down memory lane.
0: You know what?
13: Noel, have you got something for Noel to play for him?
0: Hang on one sec. Clickety click. Because I had it lined up for tomorrow. David Bowie played that night.
13: Yeah, he did.
0: And he played this song. Modern Love. There we go. That wasn't bad.
13: Yeah.
0: Thanks, Noel. Good memories. Nice memories.
13: Yeah, very good.
0: Thanks, Darren.
13: See you later, Shane.
0: Yeah. We'll see you when we see you.
13: Yeah.
0: Maybe you decide to come in.
13: Yeah, we'll be waiting for
0: you. It's your world, Darren. We're just living in it.
9: I know when to go out. I know when to stay in. Get things done.

0: It's a long fade. Baking in the heat in the Mizzen Peninsula. Caroline Carmel are driving from Monaghan to Carlingford this morning after a great weekend at the Monaghan Town Country Music Festival. That's it from me. Morning Ireland is on the way, and I will talk to you bright and early tomorrow morning at 5:30. Have a lovely, lovely day, whatever you're up to.
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3: Good morning. It's 7 o'clock on Monday, the 13th of July. Audrey Carvel and Justin McCarthy here with you till 9.
4: Good morning. Coming up between now and 9, wildfires in Europe and bonfires in Belfast. Also, death of a Trump-supporting big gun, the sun cream's conspiracy, and is the Strait of Hormuz open or shut?
5: In business, oil edged up as markets still hope for the ceasefire to hold. And is district heating what Ireland needs?
3: And coming up in sport, Ger Brennan calls for video technology after a number of big calls go against Dublin in defeat to Kerry in the All-Ireland semi-final. Well, stay with us for the next 2 hours here on RTE Radio 1 online and on the RTE News channel. And the news is read now by Ailish Sheehy.
4: The US military has launched a fresh wave of strikes against Iran as the two sides make conflicting claims about whether the Strait of Hormuz is open. Iranian state media say explosions have been heard across the south of the country. Iran says the latest strikes have rendered futile all the diplomatic efforts of the last few months. Iran's Revolutionary Guard said they had struck US military targets and bases in Jordan, Bahrain and Kuwait. Ship tracking data showed six vessels transited through the strait yesterday, the lowest number in 5 weeks. The US President Donald Trump said earlier that the strait is open to commercial traffic after Iran declared that it was closed. The death toll from the Spanish wildfires has increased to 13 after a British woman died from her injuries. The number of missing has also been revised upwards as authorities said they had contained the wildfire from spreading further. Dimitri O'Donnell reports from Almería in Spain.
6: The regional government in Andalusia confirmed overnight that a 93-year-old British woman has died of injuries sustained in wildfires that swept through Spain's southeastern Almería province, bringing the total number killed to 13. She was among eight people admitted to hospital following the fire, with burns covering 20% of her body. Spain's Forensic Services data unit said that two more people have been reported missing, bringing the total number to 10. Firefighters say that the wildfire has now been contained and its perimeter secured. More than 1,000 residents were given the all clear to return to their homes in the evacuated villages north of Los Gallardos yesterday. Dimitri O'Donnell, RTE News, Almería.
4: The Minister for Foreign Affairs and Trade, Helen McEntee, is in Brussels today to attend a meeting of EU foreign ministers. The meeting is the first of the Foreign Affairs Council under Ireland's EU presidency. Ministers are set to discuss Russian aggression against Ukraine, the situation in the Middle East and the Black Sea. Ms. McEntee will also co-host an event with the EU High Representative for Foreign Affairs and Security Policy, which will focus on Ukrainian detainees in the occupied territories in Ukraine. The Criminal Assets Bureau has said it handed over almost 15 million euro to the Exchequer last year from asset seizures and proceeds of crime actions. In its annual report, CAB said it also sold 18 properties last year, including the homes of senior figures from the Hutch and Kinahan organised crime groups, and carried out over 200 searches, including three in Spain. The Minister for Justice, Jim O'Callaghan, described the amount of money returned to the Exchequer as hugely significant. Our crime correspondent, Paul Reynolds.
7: The County Leitrim home of the Kinahan gang drug dealer Niall Smith and the lavishly renovated Dublin home of the rival Hutch gang member James Mago Gately are just two of the 18 properties sold by the Criminal Assets Bureau last year. CAB's latest annual report shows it returned almost 15 million euro to the Exchequer.

0: $10 million comprised tax on criminals' wealth. Another $3.5 million represented the proceeds of crime, while just over $655,000 was money recovered or saved from social protection. CAB also froze 137 assets worth over €10 million last year and sold off designer goods, jewellery, cars and electronic goods. Some of this money was returned to the Community Safety Fund for local projects in some of the areas worst affected by drugs and organised crime. The Criminal Assets Bureau also says that along with the tangible assets, there are also non-measurable metrics such as the loss of status and earnings to organised crime groups, the prevention of money laundering and the engagement with the community who see criminals lose their assets. Paul Reynolds, RTE News, Dublin.
1: Authorities in the Thai capital Bangkok have begun an investigation into what caused a huge fire at a bar that killed at least 27 people and injured 63 others, 22 of them critically. Firefighters say the blaze was first reported yesterday at around midnight local time and that the fire is now under control. The local governor said that obstructed emergency exits hindered patrons from escaping the venue. Tens of thousands are set to take to the streets across Northern Ireland for the Orange Order's annual 12th of July parades. The festivities will be spread across 18 main locations to mark the 336th anniversary of the Battle of the Boyne. As the 12th of July fell on a Sunday this year, the main parades are taking place today. The PSNI said it will undertake one of its biggest policing operations of the year to facilitate the marches. And now the weather.
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1: Today will be another dry, very warm and sunny day. Highest temperatures of 24 to 29 degrees in Munster and Connacht and 20 to 24 degrees in Leinster and Ulster with a light to moderate east to northeast breeze.
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4: With your traffic and travel news, I'm Louise Herity. In Dublin, the South Circular Road inbound is congested from Clancy Quay to the St John's Road junction, and Church Street inbound is busy approaching the North King Street junction. In Limerick, St Nessin's Road is busy inbound from St Paul's Roundabout to the University Hospital Limerick. And in Cork, Tramore Lawn will be closed between the Douglas Road and the South Douglas Road today for pipe works. Finally, in Louth, Shop Street in Drogheda will have traffic management today for ESB work. That's your latest traffic update.
5: Louise, thank you. It's 8 minutes past seven. This is Morning Ireland and Ronan Kelly is here with It Says in the Papers.
6: Thanks, Audrey. The front page of The Examiner is focused on violence. It features a picture of a man whose face is bloated and distorted as if one of those jokey social media filters has been applied to it. He's an asylum seeker named Hussein from Somalia and he was beaten by a group of men in Dublin as he left a basketball game in a city park. The doctors had to wait 6 days for the swelling to go down so they could treat him. Hussein fled civil war and is an Islamist terror group in Somalia. For a while, he had accommodation in a night pass centre here, but became homeless in June, and since then has had to sleep in a tent in a park. Examiner reporter Cormac O'Keefe says he doesn't know where he'll go when he leaves hospital, but is getting some help from a man named Liam Harrigan, who happened to be in A&E with his fiancée when he saw Hussein in a nearby bed. He went over to see if he needed any help, and Liam has since raised €6,000 to help Hussein. Beside that report on the front page of The Examiner, an article about Minister for Health Jennifer Carroll McNeill speaking plainly about domestic violence. The headline quotes are saying, "Stop beating the bejesus out of women." The paper says every month the minister reads the names of women killed violently into the Doyle record. She goes on, "Don't force sex on your partner. Don't beat your partner. When is that going to stop?" But the government support for women who've been attacked is in crisis, according to a piece elsewhere in The Examiner. It says the government's current dispute with solicitors is putting victims at risk. And it quotes Social Democrats TD Holly Kern saying that 10 out of 12 rape trials scheduled for today could not go ahead because of the dispute over changes brought in by the government 2 weeks ago. And the Mail tells us that the annual report of the Free Legal Advice Centre, which is due out today, will say they've received the highest number ever of queries relating to domestic violence. The Free Legal Advice Centre says there's a deepening legal aid crisis because of neglect and underfunding by the government. Prices are of concern to the papers this morning. The Independent says that fuel prices have started to fall, but with the renewed fighting in the Gulf, it's feared they'll go back up again. And the Examiner reports on fears about food prices. It says that a super El Niño weather system in the Pacific, or Godzilla El Niño, they're now calling it, could lead to bad harvests and higher prices. It's called climateflation, apparently. And on climate, the Examiner says our heat wave could last into next week, while the columnist in the Star, Joe O'Shea, is begging for rain. I really never thought I'd say this, he says, but we've had enough. Seamus McKenna, the Times letters page, is writing about climate and the Dublin Airport passenger cap. He says we need to vary our economy away from relying on big tech. And one way to do this is tourism. And a lot more tourists will come here to get away from extreme heat events. A Dublin Airport passenger cap, he says, is only fiddling at the edges of the issue. Elsewhere in the Times, columnist Joe Humphries is writing about the World Cup and his hero, the Norwegian player who refuses to row. His team all perform this Viking rowing motion everywhere they go, but he just sits there with his arms folded. He explained that he's troubled at the factual inaccuracy of the Vikings rowing across the Atlantic. Joe Humphrey says it recalls Monty Python's The Life of Brian and the bit when the Messiah tells a horde of followers, "You are all individuals," and one humble voice pipes up, "I'm not."
7: Ronan, thank you. It is 11 minutes past seven. Coming up, wildfires continue to rage in Western Europe. We'll go to Spain next.
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7: You're welcome back. It's 12 minutes past seven. Fast-moving wildfires continue to rage in parts of Western Europe, with France and Spain badly hit. In France, a fire blocked part of the main A6 north to south motorway. Two firefighting planes have also been rushed to Paris to tackle a large wildfire on the south of the French capital. In Spain, a wildfire killed at least 13 people in the south of the country. It burned around 7,000 hectares in the Almeria province, with around 1,600 people forced to leave their homes. Our reporter Dimitri O'Donnell joins us now from Almeria in southeastern Spain. And Dimitri, good morning and thank you for joining us. The death toll there has risen now to 13 from that wildfire. Tell us what you've seen since you arrived there in the Almeria province.
10: Yes, Justin, it's been really devastating, the impact of these fires. Physically, the landscape around the town of Los Gallardos, where those fires broke out on Thursday afternoon into Thursday evening, is charred black, and up to 17,000 acres has been destroyed in total in the region. And that physical scars on the landscape, forested areas burned down, people who were trapped in their homes, some homes burned, vehicles destroyed, roads blocked off. And then you also have the emotional toll that this has taken on locals and tourists who are visiting the region. So overall, it's a very distressing situation for people in this part of southern Spain. And this morning, the regional government in Andalusia confirmed that overnight a 93-year-old British woman died of her injuries that were sustained in the wildfires, and that brings the total number, as you said, to 13 who have died in these fires. She was among eight people admitted to hospital on Friday following the fire, with burns covering 20% of her body. Now, authorities have not formally identified all of the deaths.

0: dead, and some people are still missing. Spain's forensic services data unit said two more people have been reported missing after it started working with authorities in France, Britain and Belgium to formally register their cases, and that brings the total number of missing to 10. The regional emergency minister here has expressed his condolences to the families of all of those who have died, but authorities said the fire has now been contained and its perimeter has been secured.
1: But it caused quite an amount of devastation, Dimitri. At the town of Bedar, which was badly affected, there are around 1,000 people living there. Did they all have to leave their homes?
0: They did, Justin, yes. It was one of the worst hit villages in this region, and so remote. When we travelled along the road yesterday to get to Bedar, and it was still sealed off in parts, but it's so remote and so rural and so twisty and windy that when the fires came, people panicked. You know, the official advice for residents was to stay put in your homes. And when we visited the region yesterday, we could see that the flames and the fires spread up along the wildfires, but they stopped at the perimeter of people's houses. So when they were in their homes and they were looking at these fires advancing, their instinct would have been, obviously, these fires are coming at us, according to locals, we must get out. But actually, it was safest, according to the authorities, to stay put and stay indoors. Those people who did actually take the decision to leave, so it went against what the regional governor said was the official advice, they jumped into their cars and tried to go down those roads, and actually they got trapped, and these roads turned into death traps, and the fires came, visibility was bad, and they couldn't escape, Justin. So that was the reality that village faced.
1: And it must have had a huge impact on the people there. You've spoken to some of them, Dimitri. What have they been saying to you?
0: Well, yeah, it has. And there's a sense of shock, but the shock has now sort of subsided because, you know, people are coming to terms that this, they say, locals especially, that this could become a regular occurrence for them as these heat waves become more prolonged, become more hotter, and have more devastating impacts. We also spoke to a tourist, Anne-Marie Navarro, who was in the region with her family, and she described how terrified the family was. She's there with her 84-year-old mother, and she said it didn't think it was a major fire at first, and that it spread very quickly and they hadn't been warned. Now, she said the mayor usually announces what's happening, and the church bell was rang, but they thought it was for mass and they didn't realise it was alert. She said all they could hear was these announcements, which were sort of scattered and not consistent over the loudspeaker, and the fires were advancing at them. And she said that when they realised it was coming their way, people were terrified, there was fear, people were crying, and there was total panic. And a lot of people have said that, you know, while they've praised the efforts of firefighters who've been doing really Trojan work on the ground trying to contain the fires, there's been some confusion around the information and the warnings and the evacuation notices and how they were disseminated to people. There's reports, for example, this morning that the family of a Belgian businessman who died as a fire advanced near his home in Bedar are not happy with how the authorities have handled the disaster. You know, authorities have said repeatedly that those who died ignored advice telling them to shelter in place, but the man's son said his father was not told that the fire was heading his way or that it would be safer to stay at home. So there's that kind of confusion that has come out of over the last few days as well.
1: Dimitri, thank you very much for that. That's Dimitri O'Donnell in Almería in southeastern Spain. It's 18 minutes past seven.
2: The people who offer free legal advice to those who need it say that over 14,000 calls made to them were answered last year. FLAC, the Free Legal Advice Centre, says its aim is to promote equal access to justice for all. Its chief executive, Eilish Barr, joins us this morning. Eilish Barr, you're very welcome indeed. So just over 14,000 calls answered. Were an awful lot more unanswered?
3: Yes, and if I can just remind listeners who we are, we're an independent legal advice NGO, but we're not to be confused with the Legal Aid Board, which is the statutory body responsible for provision of legal aid. We campaign for better legal aid and we operate in a number of ways, including the telephone information line, which you referred to. And we received 14,103 and three queries. They were answered by our telephone line.

0: and that's the highest number since 2015. But that figure more reflects our capacity to answer callers and the extent of need, because we can see that our line received 66,371 calls during 2025. And that would include a number of repeat calls from people who are desperate to access legal information. But there's a big gap between what we provide and the need that's there.
1: Included in those unanswered calls, presumably, are from people who are being terrorised and attacked in their own home. And increasingly, you say they cannot access legal aid. Why is that?
0: Yeah, I mean, we received 635 domestic violence queries. And again, that's of the calls answered rather than made. And family law remains the area in which FLAC receives the most queries. But what callers are reporting to us is that they're unable to access a family law solicitor from the Legal Aid Board's private practitioner panel in relation to domestic violence claims, even though they've been approved for and are entitled to legal aid. Now, the Legal Aid Board, that's the state body, uses a mix of salaried solicitors and then has private practitioner panels. And what has happened, and it's been highlighted in on the criminal legal aid side about fears of having legal aid deserts in particular areas, but that's already present and has been for some time in civil legal aid. There's been a silent but very definite exodus of practitioners from the legal aid private practitioner panel, which means then that people, for example, experiencing domestic violence, have to wait to see the Legal Aid Board's own solicitors. And there's huge waits of 60 weeks, for example, in Sligo, 55 weeks in Ennis, and 48 in Ballymun and Navan. So the legal aid deserts are here in domestic violence. And it's a shame that that hasn't achieved kind of, I suppose, equal attention as the issues in relation to criminal legal aid.
1: Yeah, and that plus what's going on at the criminal side of legal aid, does that put justice at risk? Your mission to promote equal access to justice for all, is that significantly being hampered by the dispute and by what you've just told us this morning?
0: Well, we have no hand act or part in criminal legal aid, because the lawyers that work with us, we don't deal with criminal aid, because there is a criminal legal aid system. But generally, access to justice, access to the courts, access to legal aid aren't regarded as a vital public service, and they absolutely are. And it's really critical that people are able to access information, advice if they need it, and representation if they need it, in all areas of law. And it's regrettable that it isn't regarded as an essential public service, like education, like housing. It should be, it needs to be. That needs, and it's incredibly difficult, Audrey, to get attention even onto the issue of civil legal aid, let alone get attention onto the issue of change. I've been coming on Morning Ireland, and very happy to come on Morning Ireland, for the last 10 years, and more or less saying the exact same thing. And in that time, nothing has happened. There's a lot of sympathy, and people agree with us and say, yes, something needs to happen. But there has been very little action. Now, there was reports last year, there was a review of the civil legal aid system, and I was very honoured to be part of that and wrote a minority report. Now, the Justice Oireachtas Committee, in two reports in the last 2 weeks, have called on the Minister to respond to the crisis in legal aid and to take action.
1: So the Minister has had that report for what, over a year now?
0: Yeah, the reports were furnished to him April 2025. They were published in July 25, and we're still awaiting details of what he plans to do with the reports or what action he needs to take. But the time for he's coming down with reports at this stage from and I'm including my own report in that, but the time for reports and reviews has long gone, and we desperately need the Minister to take this opportunity to establish once and for all a fit-for-purpose legal aid system that will target its services at those who are experiencing the greatest unmet legal need and those who are most disadvantaged.
1: We will leave it there for now.
0: Thank you.
1: Sorry, Eilish, thank you very much indeed for joining us. Eilish Barry, Chief Executive of the Free Legal Advice Centre. It's

0: 25 past 7.
1: To the Middle East now, and the Strait of Hormuz, the narrow stretch of water through which around a fifth of the world's oil supplies pass. After a weekend of US strikes on Iranian targets and Iranian retaliation across the Gulf, Iran said the strait was

0: us this morning. What's your understanding of what's going on? Is anything moving through the Strait of Hormuz right now?
1: The US says that there are some vessels moving, and we've monitored them over the past few days. It's certainly dropped the number, but there hasn't been a complete stop of vessels. I mean, there's essentially two routes at the moment. There's the Iranian route, which Iran says is the only authorized one, and then there's a southern route hugging the coast of Oman, which the US has opened up. Now, it's the Iranians essentially trying to prevent that from becoming a route that would supersede theirs, and therefore essentially mean that the, you know, the strongest card they have in this conflict with Iran is taken out of their hands. This has meant that they fired drones and missiles at vessels that have been doing that. And then you've had these responses, these strikes by the US. They were the most intense last night and on Saturday night that we've seen in the past week. So it's an upping, it's an escalation all the time. The talks haven't ended. The mediators, Qatar, Egypt, Pakistan, are still trying efforts to keep that part of the whole process going. But we're almost half, I think, into the 60-day period that was supposed to really lay down a much more stringent range of ways to end the war fully after the memorandum of understanding was signed, and we don't seem to have made any progress on that.
0: Are we witnessing now the full collapse of the June ceasefire agreement, or is what we're seeing here more likely to be just another phase of brinksmanship?
1: I mean, each phase of that brinksmanship obviously brings new dangers. I mean, I think if you look at it on the ground, you would say, yes, the ceasefire is over. I mean, that's what President Trump said, though, you know, he insisted that the door to talks was still open. And it's essentially what the Iranians are saying. But in reality, they're not agreeing that the ceasefire is over, because neither, as far as we can see at the moment, wants to return to all-out war. So it's only, I think, in that sense that the ceasefire continues, that essentially, you know, the US is hitting Iran very hard. Iran is striking allies of the US across the whole region more and more, reaching as far as Jordan, trying to target US military assets in each of those countries. So, you know, it doesn't feel like there's a ceasefire in place, but as long as both the US and Iran hold to that, essentially to prevent the outbreak, the resumption of all-out war, then I think you have to say that some kind of ceasefire is there, and some form of a diplomatic process is still going. But as I say, there's been precious little progress that you can see from that.
0: And if this this escalation continues, then the world's oil markets are responding to that, and that's not good news for everybody else, is it?
1: No, I mean, oil prices had fallen to price it, you know, to a level almost at pre-war rate. But we've seen a rise this morning after what happened at the weekend, nowhere near the figures that there were during the height of the war. But of course, the more that this goes on, the more that those prices are going to become more shaky and are going to rise. I mean, the latest forecast from the International Energy Agency just a few days ago, it essentially said that its more optimistic forecasts now seem less likely. No one is saying at the moment that this is completely at an end. No one is saying that, you know, the worst is about to happen, but the momentum, the dynamic of it seems to be moving in that direction.
0: Sebastian, thank you very much for speaking with us this morning. That's the BBC's Global Affairs correspondent, Sebastian Usher. We're back with headlines after this.
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4: And the time is 7:30. Elise is here with the latest news.
5: Thanks, Audrey. The US military has launched a fresh wave of strikes against Iran as the two sides make conflicting claims about whether the Strait of Hormuz is open. Iranian state media say explosions have been heard across the south of the country. The Criminal Assets Bureau has said it handed over almost 15 million euro to the Exchequer last year from asset seizures and proceeds of crime actions. In its annual report, CAB said it also sold 18 properties last year, including the homes of senior figures from the Hutch and Kinahan organised crime groups, and carried out over 200 searches, including three in Spain. Sam Neill, the actor known for his roles in Steven Spielberg's Jurassic Park film and the BBC TV series Peaky Blinders, has died at the age of 78. Mr. Neill, who was born in Northern Ireland before moving to New Zealand as a child, died in Sydney, Australia. And the weather, another dry, very warm and sunny day today with highest temperatures 20 to 29 degrees.
6: Elish, thank you. It's 7:32, and here with the business headlines is Tanya Wright.
7: Thanks, Justin. Oil prices surged over 4% today as supply through the Strait of Hormuz remained under threat. A barrel of Brent crude climbed to $79, up from recent lows of $70. Analysts say the muted increase in oil prices suggested investors believe the US-Iran ceasefire will hold. One of Ireland's fastest growing financial advisory firms, SYS Financial, has bought Galway-based advisory firm Q Financial. That has brought the company's total assets to 1.12 billion euro, SYS said. Earlier this year, the Tipperary-based group, founded by former hurler Tony Delaney, also bought a Cork-based firm as it continues to expand in the region. The hot weather in June led to an increase in spending on car washes, among other things. The analysis by the Bank of Ireland showed that during the hottest period on the last weekend of June, the lender's customers spent heavily on florists, swimming pool centres, camping equipment and boat leases. A look now at the currencies, where 1 euro buys you 85.2 pence sterling and 1 US dollar and 14 cents.
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8: With your traffic and travel update, I'm Louise Herity. In Dublin, there's a collision on the M50 northbound just before Junction 7 Lucan, and traffic is slow. In Tipperary, the N72 will be closed between Grange Mokler and Kilcase from 7am to 8pm each day until Friday of next week. There's a diversion via Carrick on Shore. And in Kildare, there's a stop-go system between Castledermot and Baldon Glass at Carrageen Cross this week due to resurfacing works. That's your latest traffic update.
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6: And we're joined now by Darren Frehel. Sorry, we were just talking about the football there.
9: About 1996, weren't we?
6: Yeah, 2006.
9: Yeah, 2006, sorry.
6: Yeah, was that the last time that Mayo and Kerry were in an All-Ireland football final?
9: There you go. Well, they're doing it all again, Justin. They are doing it all again. And what a final it's going to be. Kerry, did they ride their luck a bit?
10: They were lucky yesterday, weren't they?
9: Kerry beating Dublin 218 to 20 points yesterday. Mayo getting the better Louth, of course, on Saturday.

0: Saturday. What a convincing win that was. Three contentious decisions all went against Dublin yesterday, and they did have a huge bearing on the contest. Kerry awarded a penalty, looked harsh. Sean O'Brien then, he got a goal, definitely a square ball, and Dublin thought they'd scored a goal themselves, but deemed not to be over the line. Kerry manager Jack O'Connor admitted to Damien O'Mara afterwards that his side did get the rub of the green at times.
1: Obviously, we weren't sensational or anything like that, no, to be honest with you, Damien. On what I saw yesterday, I may have been a good bit more impressive than us, but for us today, it was all about trying to get over the line by a point. And we achieved that. At times, we rolled our luck. Dublin were a bit unlucky there. They hit the woodwork, they had shots blocked down, stuff like that. But today was all about getting over the line and giving ourselves 2 weeks to prepare for a final.
2: Just a final one, Jack. A word on Mayo. You obviously, I'd imagine, would have watched them earlier. You know, a big challenge is going to come in 2 weeks' time. And another youthful team that are relatively fearless ahead of All-Ireland final day.
1: Yeah, sure, very impressive yesterday, particularly their forwards. You know, young Dara Burden there and Kobe, obviously, is a special player. And Ryan O'Donoghue, what a game that man had. So we'd have our hands full, Damien, but at least we're there anyway.
0: Yeah, they surely are. And what a contest that is going to be. It's on Sunday week. More from that game and some reflections on those big decisions a little bit later on in the programme. In soccer, FIFA's Gianni Infantino says that they will look at proposals to expand the next World Cup to 64 teams. Now, this proposal for an expanded tournament again was put forward last year, and he believes that the success of the 48-team tournament means they should definitely take a look at an even bigger expansion next time out. Well, Paul Curry, who's been keeping an eye on all things World Cup for us over this tournament, joins me on the line. Is this good news for us, Paul?
3: Well, it potentially is from an Irish perspective, yes, Darren, because you would imagine there'll be a couple more spaces for European teams to qualify for the World Cup. I think as a football person in general, looking at the World Cup this time round, I think it would make sense to go from 48 to 64. I think that the 48 team structure is just too complex when it comes to the third place teams getting out of groups. You don't really know where they're going, who they're going to be playing, and who's ultimately going to slot into those third place positions. So 64 certainly makes more sense from that perspective. But I think just in general terms, Darren, I'd be in favour of the 32-team structure. I just think when you extend it out to too many teams, it dilutes the football that's on show. And if you look at this year's competition, we played 72 games to get rid of Uruguay and Turkey. So from a footballing perspective, maybe it doesn't make too much sense, but there's so many layers to Infantino. He stands for re-election in January, and I'm sure that will help secure votes of maybe certain associations.
0: Yeah, it sounds like a former president of FIFA, doesn't it? Paul, we have two big semi-finals coming up on Tuesday and Wednesday, Spain-France, and of course England-Argentina. Who's going to be contesting the final next weekend?
3: I think starting with Thomas Tuchel's England side, listen, Darren, they're going to have to find a gear or two more against Argentina. I think they've scraped over the line in the last two games. And yes, you can compliment their resilience and their determination to get themselves over the line. And in Kane and Bellingham, they have two players who are certainly in form, who can certainly win games on their own. But defensively, they look as if you can get at them. I think Argentina look far more balanced now that Julian Alvarez has come into the side. He's another weapon at the top end of the pitch that is just another outlet outside of Messi. I think Messi, frees him up when Alvarez is in the team, and Argentina have looked much more balanced. So it'll be a tight game. I expect there'll be goals. Both back fours are a little bit leaky. Argentina have got 17 goals in their six games so far. And I think when you look at England in previous competitions, they haven't struggled against the likes of Norway. It's when they've played Spain, Italy and France in the last three major competitions, they've exited that stage. And I think this will probably be the same again. I just don't think they've got enough to get over the line against Argentina. And then in the other game, which is the standout one for me, Darren, France and Spain. I predicted Spain at the beginning of the competition. I'm probably a little bit silly to stick with that prediction based on how silky France have been going forward and how good Mbappe, Elise and Dembele have been. But there's something about Spain that stick out for me. I think it's just the way they dictate possession of the ball. They're so good in possession that it's hard to get a foothold in the game. And I think there's an extra gear to come from Lamine Yamal. And I think he's going to cause Luka Digne problems down that right-hand side. So I'm going to go for Spain and Argentina. But,
0: okay.
3: I would not be at all surprised if France got through.
0: We might check in with you next Monday, see how that goes. Paul Curry there. Shamrock Rovers came from 3-0.

0: down to draw 3-3 with Galway United in the Women's Premier Division. Emily Corbett with 2 goals in the Rovers' recovery.
1: With some really good subs bring on as well, which is important to have depth in the squad. But yeah, we just need to build on this now and move forward. I was happy to get 2 goals as well. Obviously, I haven't been scoring myself lately, so to get 2 goals, I'm delighted.
0: Yeah, Rory McIlroy will head into the Open Championship this week with a decent finish in Scotland yesterday. Final round, 64, left him in a tie for 7th place. Yannick Sinner defended his Wimbledon title, beating Alexander Zverev. And the West Indies beat the Irish women's cricket team by 6 wickets to wrap up their one-day series.
2: I thought one of the biggest stories from Croke Park was Wicklow in the Tailteann Cup.
0: Wasn't it brilliant?
2: And I heard Oisin McConville, the manager of Wicklow, former Armagh great, of course, saying on the BBC GA social podcast, the best way to win a game is to be 13 points down at half time.
3: Well, he was very hoarse in the BBC yesterday. we'll forgive him that one.
2: Congrats to them.
0: Well done to
2: Thanks
0: them.
2: A million. Darren, we'll talk to you in an hour. Now, the heat wave is continuing. Lots of really hot sunshine and high temperatures, and we know that to help protect our skin from cancer, we must wear sunscreen. TikTok is full of videos about sun cream, but a recent study by the University of Alberta in Canada found the ones that went most viral were the ones packed with misinformation.
4: So this is a new study looking at nearly 1,000 popular sunscreen videos on TikTok. About 6% of the videos criticize sunscreen use, saying that it causes cancer, hormonal disruption, can cause death if ingested. Now, interestingly, the researchers found that the 6% of videos that contain the misinformation got more likes, comments, shares than the videos that were actually considered factual and evidence-based.
2: Well, some of these TikTok videos make false claims that sun cream has carcinogens, that it could taint breast milk, that it contains microplastics, and that it is toxic. Well, Morning Ireland highlighted 15 of these videos to TikTok, and it responded by removing all of them, some of which were on the site for a number of years. The company says they rely on independent fact-checking and that they may apply warning labels to content. Here are some of the videos we highlighted before they were removed.
5: The sun is not your enemy, so stop using sunscreen. The sun is the life-giving force. SPF is a huge problem because you're putting 18 different known chemicals into your body.
6: This is day 2 of not wearing sun cream in Australia until I become immune to sunburn. It's quite a cloudy day, it's UV9. Skin's starting to get a little bit cooked. But I'll show you once it starts to get impressive.
7: One of my main beliefs is I don't believe that God created the sun to harm us in the way that it's like portrayed by sunscreen companies and literally everybody else in the world. I think that it comes down more to what I put in my body and what I put on my body.
2: Well, Professor Anne-Marie Tobin is a consultant dermatologist at Tala University Hospital and the HSE's clinical lead in dermatology, and she joins us now. Professor Tobin, you're very welcome. That is scary, listening to those videos. What do you think? Because presumably many, many people watch these and believe them.
8: Good morning, Audrey. The videos are very worrying because we've looked at this ourselves, and we've certainly found that, we'll say from 2003, 2004, there's been an increase in the amount of misinformation on both Instagram and TikTok. It's not just TikTok. And when you analyze, when you look at the quality of the videos, and there's a scoring tool that you can use from the American Medical Association, they have very, very low scores. Most of them aren't produced by anyone with any kind of a medical background, like non-dermatologist physicians, no dermatologists. They're from beauty bloggers. They're from social media influencers. And what they're saying is incorrect.
2: Well, a lot of them talk about the chemicals in sunscreen being absorbed by our bodies. Is that absolutely false?
8: So I think this dates back to a study that was carried out in 2000 in the States. And the researchers used huge concentrations of sunscreen. They put 2 milligrams on a centimetre squared, which is actually a very small area, on 75% of patients' bodies. And that what they found was that the amount absorbed was slightly higher than what the FDA

0: will allow, and why the FDA allows a certain amount.
1: As the regulatory body, or the...
0: I beg your pardon, the Food and Drugs Association. So unless people want to bathe in sunscreen, the concentrations were way above anything we would be exposed to. So that's one side of it. But the second side of it is that the FDA don't say that it's a carcinogen. It's just that the levels are above which they don't require testing because they consider the levels are so low. So the study is very misleading. I think because of that study, they're able to say that a certain amount is absorbed. But in fact, if you look at, there's been a good study which measured the amount of the chemicals in people's urine over an 8-year period. It was done in the US. Levels were so low, and those that did have them were protected from all-cause mortality. So they seemed to live a bit longer, probably because they reflected people who were careful about their health. And there was no association with cancer. And like, there was 8,000 patients in this study. But just to point out two things, there are two types of sunscreen. One is the one that contains chemical sunscreens, and this is what TikTok and Instagram focus in on. And these contain chemicals that absorb the light when it hits your skin. Mm-hmm. There are other sunscreens which are known as mineral sunscreens, which don't contain chemicals. They contain titanium dioxide, which is in Sudocream, and zinc oxide, which is in Sudocream. And that reflects back the sun. And they're actually the better ones to use. So if anyone is concerned about chemicals in their sunscreen, there is an alternative.
1: The mineral sunscreens.
0: Exactly.
1: Okay.
0: Exactly.
1: Well, look, we'll leave it there for now. But thank you so much for talking to us this morning. Professor Anne-Marie Tobin, consultant dermatologist. It's 7:47.
2: Gardaí in County Kerry are continuing to investigate the murder of a 43-year-old mother of one, Jamie Carney. The American woman was found dead at her home in Killarney last Tuesday. Detectives have said that a man they want to speak to in connection with her death has fled the country and gone to the Middle East. Well, let's speak now with Ralph Regal, Southern correspondent with the Irish Independent. Ralph, good morning and thanks for joining us this morning. What's the focus of this investigation right now?
3: I think two aspects to it, Justin. First of all, is expediting the Garda file and its submission to the Director of Public Prosecutions. There's no arrest warrant in place at the moment. Once the director gets the Garda file with all of the forensic eyewitness CCTV evidence, at that point then they can decide on issuing a warrant, and it moves it to the next stage, which is the second part of what I'm saying, is locating this individual, this person of interest, finding out where they are and examining what judicial options are available. Now, what we do know is that this person, Jamie Carney, is believed to have been killed about 11 o'clock last Monday evening. At around 3 o'clock in the morning, a person known to her left Killarney by bus to go to Dublin. Just a couple of hours later, I think around 10 o'clock in the morning, they left Ireland on a plane bound for Istanbul in Turkey. Now, it's believed that that individual is travelling on further in the Middle East with a final destination of Jordan. They may have travelled to Jordan through Syria. And the difficulty, Justin, is that while Ireland does have an extradition arrangement in place with Turkey, there are no extradition agreements with either Syria or with Jordan.
2: Okay, so is there any legal mechanism then for getting that person back for questioning here if the guards decide that that's what they want to do?
3: In terms of an extradition agreement, no, there's not. But there are case-by-case examinations. Now, I suppose the number one priority is determining the precise whereabouts of this individual. They do have extensive contacts in the Middle East, that they're originally from Jordan, but they have spent time in Syria, Turkey, France, the UK, and of course in Ireland. Now, because the fact that Jamie Carney was a US national, that will certainly bring a lot of American focus on this case. The Americans are major donors to the Jordanians. About $1.2 billion a year are given in terms of military and economic aid. And the US does have an extradition arrangement with the Jordanians and also has a lot of influence with them. So it's hoped that that may very well put a lot of spotlight on this individual in their home country and may assist the Gardaí. But at the moment, it looks that unless this individual voluntarily agrees to return to Ireland, it's very difficult to see what options are there for the government and for the judiciary.
2: And briefly then, Ralph, in the meantime, obviously, Gardaí, they're continuing to process the evidence in Killarney. And the family of Jamie Carney, they have come to Ireland to support Jamie's daughter, young 13-year-old daughter.
3: Indeed, they have, Justin, yes. Her mother, Cathy, and her sister, Devon, both arrived in Ireland last week. There was a very moving statement issued by Devon as part of a GoFundMe appeal to help the family, given the enormous funerary and support costs in terms of Jamie's 13-year-old daughter. And she described her late sister in very moving terms, that she was, you know, an insanely caring person. She was a very trusting person, that her whole life revolved around her daughter. So we're expecting there to be some kind of a vigil in Killarney. Certainly everyone within the Killarney community wants to support the family and show whatever solidarity they can for them at this difficult time.
2: Ralph, thank you very much for speaking to us this morning. That's Ralph Regal, Southern Correspondent for the Irish Independent. It's 7:51. We're back with business and weather next.
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1: And you're very welcome back to the programme. Tanya is here with the business news.
9: Thank you, Audrey. Well, it might be difficult to think about home heating in this weather, but the Cabinet last week advanced the new heat bill, approving it for the introduction to the Oireachtas later this year. The bill is designed to enable the rollout of district heating, and according to the Minister for Climate and Energy, approximately 80% of heat demand in Dublin could be met by district heating by 2050. The progression of the bill was welcomed by the Irish District Heating Association, and its CEO, Pauline O'Reilly, is with us in the studio this morning. Thank you for joining us, Pauline. What is central heating and why would Ireland need more of it?
10: Well, district heating is something basically where you have the exact same thing as is in your house, heating system, but the hot water is coming from outside of your house or your building. So it's something that we're not familiar with in Ireland, but actually it is rolled out across Europe, particularly in Scandinavia. We're listening to the news about the Straits of Hormuz, oil prices rocketing, gas, and we really are at, I suppose, the mercies of the geopolitical situation, what Scandinavia did when the oil crisis hit. And what we didn't do was to invest in district heating, where you have local sources of heat, it's controlled, and they have been relatively insulated from those price shocks. So district heating is more efficient. It is also cleaner because it'll be from renewable sources or waste sources in Ireland. But it's also something that prevents that kind of insecurity and instability. And it's the missing piece of the puzzle when it comes to energy in Ireland, because we really have so far to go. Over 90% of our heating is from fossil fuels.
9: As a former Green Party senator, you're advocating for it being a renewable solution, and data centres are being one of the source. Explain how that works, and would that make us again more dependable on private tech companies?
10: Well, at the moment, we can see that, you know, depending on what figures you use, between 50 and 80% of the electricity in Dublin is being used for data centres. That is a reality. And what we

0: can do with data centres, but with other industrial waste, is we can use the water that's coming off those data centres to heat buildings and homes. And we've done a study that showed that actually there's enough waste heat in Ireland to heat every single building in the country. At the moment, it's just going into the rivers, it's just going into the air. It's not toxic, but it's just completely wasteful. So there actually is a district heating centre in Talla. It takes waste heat from a data centre. It heats it slightly, and then it sends it across the road to TU Dublin, to South County Council buildings, to apartment block, to social housing unit. So it's a real opportunity. But the crucial thing about district heating is, because it's outside of your home, it's outside of your building, you don't actually need to make the decision, am I going down the route of waste heat, of battery storage, of geothermal, of air source? All of those decisions are made by a heat centre. All you need to decide is, do I want to turn on my heating today? Do I want to not turn it on in the exact same way as you normally would? So there is real flexibility with what kind of heat you use. So if something goes, you replace it with something else. And what's happening at the moment, and we're doing research on a project in Talla, is to put in battery storage. You couldn't do that in every single home in the country. So it's much more efficient.
1: But many consumers do enjoy this autonomy, having this boiler or heat pump at home and having control over their own heating. Will they have that control over how warm the house is, when it's warm, and all of those things?
0: Yeah, and I think historically, and certainly in other parts of Europe that introduced this in much, much earlier times, there was worry that, you know, and it did happen where it's some remote operator. That's not what we're talking about here. The same way as you complete control about turning on or off your lights, you're not generating your own electricity, you still have complete control with the electricity coming in. You have complete control in this as well with when you turn on and off, in the exact same way as you do at the moment. You have the same radiators, you have the same pipes, nothing changes except that the hot water is coming from outside your house.
1: And very briefly, will it bring prices down?
0: Yes, it should bring prices down, and nobody's going to sign up to it if it's not cost effective, because much and all as, you know, we really need to deal with the climate crisis, it also has to be something that is that consumers are protected when it comes to price.
1: Pauline O'Reilly, CEO of the Irish District Heating Association, thank you for joining us, and we'll have more business news in the next hour.
2: Another hot weekend just gone and more hot weather in store. Let's get the weather forecast now with Deirdre Lowe from Metairn. Good morning, Deirdre.
3: Good morning. Yes, the very warm or hot weather is set to continue this week. Another dry and sunny day to come today. Highs of 24 to 29 degrees in Munster and Connacht, with the best values occurring in western and southwestern coastal counties where yellow high temperature warnings are in operation. Highs will range 20 to 24 degrees in Leinster and Ulster, coolest near the east coast due to a moderate east to northeast breeze. Dry and mostly clear tonight with lowest temperatures of 12 to 18 degrees. Warmest along the southwest coast and light to moderate northeast breezes. So tomorrow mostly dry with plenty of sunshine, though an isolated shower may affect the southwest later in the day. Highs tomorrow 22 to 29 degrees east to west with a mostly moderate easterly breeze. It looks like staying very warm or hot through to Thursday at least with lots of sunshine. The heat and humidity could spark off a few showers or thunderstorms too. Most likely if they do occur will be in the south, midlands and west. Temperatures will widely reach the mid to high 20s by day, with warm and possibly tropical nights too, meaning they may not fall below 15 or 20 degrees. So further high temperature warnings will be issued this week, and with this fine summer weather, do remember to stay hydrated, be sun smart and keep safe when around the water. That's the forecast for now. Have a lovely morning.
4: To be here now, to hike in the hills, to talk the big talk, to take that winter plunge and chase that fleeting sun, to lie beside her at night, even with the snores. 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
8: It's 8 o'clock. Still to come on Morning Ireland, a glorious sunny week ahead. We'll hear from Met Aaron on what's in store and the impact of a hot, dry weather on our water reserves. Also in this hour, the 15 million taking a cab ride to the Exchequer. And from Jurassic Park to Peaky Blinders, Oma-born actor Sam Neill has died.
1: In business, oil edged up, but markets still hope for the ceasefire to hold. And here, the cost of diesel and petrol went down in July.
9: And in sport, does the GA need goal line and video technology after Kerry's rub of the green in the All-Ireland semi-final defeat at Dublin?
2: Good morning. It's just gone 8 o'clock on Monday, the 13th of July. Audrey Carvel and Justin McCarthy here with you until 9. The news is read now by Ailey Sheehy.
8: US and Iranian forces have exchanged heavy missile and drone assaults as the two sides make conflicting claims about whether the Strait of Hormuz is open. Iranian state media say explosions have been heard across the south of the country. Iran says the latest strikes have rendered futile all the diplomatic efforts of the last few months. Iran's Revolutionary Guard said they had struck US military targets and bases in Jordan, Bahrain and Kuwait. Ship tracking data showed six vessels transited through the strait yesterday, the lowest number in 5 weeks. The US President Donald Trump said earlier that the strait is open to commercial traffic after Iran declared it was closed. The death toll from the Spanish wildfires has increased to 13 after a British woman died from her injuries. The number of missing has also been revised upwards as authorities said they had contained the wildfire from spreading further. Dimitri O'Donnell reports from Almería in Spain.
10: The regional government in Andalusia confirmed overnight that a 93-year-old British woman has died of injuries sustained in wildfires that swept through Spain's southeastern Almería province, bringing the total number killed to 13. She was among eight people admitted to hospital following the fire, with burns covering 20% of her body. Spain's Forensic Services data unit said that two more people have been reported missing, bringing the total number to 10. Firefighters say that the wildfire has now been contained and its perimeter secured. More than 1,000 residents were given the all clear to return to their homes in the evacuated villages north of Los Gallardos yesterday. Dimitri O'Donnell, RTE News, Almería.
8: The Criminal Assets Bureau has said it handed over almost 15 million euro to the Exchequer last year from asset seizures and proceeds of crime actions. In its annual report, CAB said it also sold 18 properties last year, including the homes of senior figures from the Hutch and Kinahan organised crime groups, and carried out over 200 searches, including three in Spain. The Minister for Justice, Jim O'Callaghan, described the amount of money returned to the Exchequer as hugely significant. Our crime correspondent Paul Reynolds.
11: The County Leitrim home of the Kinahan gang drug dealer Niall Smith and the lavishly renovated Dublin home of the rival Hutch gang member James Mago Gately are just two of the 18 properties sold by the Criminal Assets Bureau last year. CAB's latest annual report shows it returned almost 15 million euro to the Exchequer. Over 10 million comprised tax on criminals' wealth. Another 3.5 million represented the proceeds of crime, while just over 655,000 was money recovered or saved from social protection. CAB also froze 137 assets worth over 10 million euro last year and sold off designer goods, jewellery, cars and electronic goods. Some of this money was returned to the Community Safety Fund for local projects in some of the areas worst affected by drugs and organised crime. The Criminal Assets Bureau also says that along with the tangible assets, there are also non-measurable metrics such as the loss of status and earnings to organised crime groups, the prevention of money laundering and the engagement with the community who see criminals lose their assets. Paul Reynolds, RTE News, Dublin.
8: Tens of thousands are set to take to the street 136th anniversary of the Battle of the Boyne.

0: As the 12th of July fell on a Sunday this year, the main parades are instead taking place today. The PSNI said it will undertake one of its biggest policing operations of the year to facilitate the marches. Sam Neill, the actor known for his roles in Steven Spielberg's Jurassic Park film and the BBC TV series Peaky Blinders, has died at the age of 78. Mr. Neill, who was born in Omagh and lived in Armagh before moving to New Zealand at the age of 7, died in Sydney, Australia. And now the weather.
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0: Another dry, very warm and sunny day today. Highest temperatures of 24 to 29 degrees in Munster and Connacht and 20 to 24 degrees in Leinster and Ulster, with a light to moderate east to northeast breeze.
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3: With your traffic and travel update, I'm Louise Herity. In Dublin, the M50 is congested northbound from Junction 11 Tallaght to Junction 7 Lucan, where a collision has just been cleared, and southbound traffic is slow from Junction 5 Finglas to Junction 6 Blanchardstown. The N7 inbound is congested at Junction 5 Athgoe and from Junction 2 Kingswood to the M50. In Cork, there are delays outside Monkstown around Raphine because of an accident, and in Tipperary, the N72 will be closed between Grange Mochler and Kilcase from 7am to 8pm each day until Friday of next week. And there's a diversion via Carrick on Shore. That's your latest traffic update.
4: Louise, thank you. It's 8 minutes past, or 7 minutes past eight, here with what it says in the papers is Ronan Kelly.
5: Thanks, Justin. Schools may be out for summer, but schools news is in most of the papers, particularly the position of children in special education. Sarah O'Mahony, writing in The Independent, says there's panic for parents of those children because the department has changed the deadline for applying for school places, and it's been announced during the school holidays. Writing on the same issue, Jess Casey, the Examiner's education correspondent, says parents are going to law. She says there are two stories about people recently widowed in the papers this morning. The Mail front page reports on a 70-year-old man in Dublin who has been told by the local authority that he has to leave his council house because it's in his wife's name. His wife died just over a month ago. The council told him they needed the house for a family with children who have disabilities. The man can understand that and has pointed out vacant council apartments in the area he could move to. The council say he has to go on a list, and in the meantime they'll find a hostel place for him. While Conor Pope in The Times reports on the experience of a recently widowed woman who tried to put her name on a utility account that was in her husband's name. The utility company failed to respond to her email, so she had to ring them and was on the phone for an hour being passed around various teams, each time having to say out loud that her husband was dead. She said it was harrowing for her and for the employees on the other end of the line. In the meantime, late charge letters were arriving at her house in her husband's name. After 5 weeks, her name was finally put on the account and the company have apologised. Three notable pictures in the papers today, and they're in the Examiner. On the back page, Valerie O'Sullivan has a shot of the monastic profession of a young nun at St Mary's Abbey in Waterford. She's hugging her little nieces in their summer dresses and frilly socks. Around her, her fellow sisters and their white habits are bathed in sunlight, and each of them has a beatific smile on her face as they look at the little group hugging. Inside the Examiner, more smiles. These from a Kerry granny getting ready for a bike ride in Cork City. One smile is on her face, but the rest are smiley faces painted on her naked body because it's the annual naked bike ride. Across the page in the Examiner, even more smiles, but also some tears, as parishioners crammed into St Augustine's Church on Washington Street in Cork yesterday for the very last Mass being held there. Donal O'Keefe reports that one of the church's chalices may be going to the GAA Museum in Croke Park because it has on its base one of Christy Ring's All-Ireland medals. Sport, of course, it being a summer Monday, provides many of the photos and words in the papers. Kerry's David Clifford in Croke Park, in various states of ecstasy, is the most pictured man by far in the papers. Joe Brawley in The Independent

0: compares him to the World Cup stars. He says the two laziest players in the World Cup in terms of least ground covered are Mbappe and Messi, yet they are also joint top goal scorers. The great ones are different, Brolly says. They see the game differently. That upbeat version of Joe Brolly is different if you were to read Donal O'Reilly's letter a few pages back in The Independent. He said Joe is usually cynical and negative and wonders why he bothers going to the games at all if he can't enjoy them. Another Joe, Joe Fleming, writing a letter to The Times, is not enjoying driving in Dublin. He's writing about the criticism of the RSA, but what about the councils, he says? For example, near where he lives, the council have put up a 50-kilometre speed limit sign. It's right in front of a set of pedestrian lights, and the sign, he says, perfectly obscures the red light.
1: Ronan, thank you. It's 11 minutes past eight. Now, it's said that talking about the weather is the last refuge of the unimaginative, so we'll be talking about it after the break.
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1: Well, the highest temperatures today will reach 29 degrees. The coldest it will feel will be at around 20. It's shaping up to be another fine sunny week. So wear sun cream, stay safe and enjoy it. Rebecca Cantwell is a meteorologist with Met Éireann and she joins us now. Rebecca, you're very welcome. You have a status yellow high temperature warning coming into place at 1 o'clock today for Cork, Kerry, Limerick, Galway and Mayo. What does that warning mean in practice?
10: Good morning. So it means that we're going to see in those areas highest temperatures of 27 degrees Celsius by day, and then by night temperatures are unlikely to fall below 15 degrees. So it does mean that in those areas, heat stress, water safety issues, uncomfortable sleeping conditions, these are all potential factors to take into consideration. But also it's worth noting that across the country, we have a weather advisory for the warm weather. So all areas are still going to be quite warm today. We're expecting, you know, great weather through the rest of this week into next week. The end is not near as of yet. Like the good weather just keeps on coming. High pressure is sticking around right through this week. It could even last into next week as well. And so it's just looking like great weather. We will see a dip in temperatures towards this weekend now, just slightly. There's a bit of a northerly flow through the weekend and just some northern areas might see temperatures just drop down to the mid-teens, low 20s. But across much of the southern half of the country, still up in the 20 to 25 degree range. But into next week again, temperatures look to increase once again. So this warning, as you say, is in place from 1 p.m. today until 7 a.m. on Wednesday. But there could be further warnings down the line.
1: I was in the upper tiers of Croke Park yesterday where there was quite a cool wind blowing as you would expect at that height. But when I came out then onto street level, the sun's strength and heat at around 5.30, 5.45 was quite extraordinary. It's lasting well into the evening and presumably could still cause some skin damage at that time of day.
10: Absolutely. So, yeah, as you say, the sun is very hot at the moment.

0: Along the east coast here, we're in a bit of an easterly flow here at the moment, so it is just keeping it a little bit cooler in that flow compared to the western parts, which are under those warnings at the moment. But even as we go through, as that high pressure shifts slightly west as we go through the week, that we're going to get into that northerly flow, so all areas are going to see temperatures increasing once again. So with the heat of the sun and the air temperatures, it's all going to get very warm once again for many parts.
1: Rebecca, thank you very much. Rebecca Cantwell from Met Éireann. It's a 8:15.
2: Well, what does the warm, dry spell mean for water supplies? Uisce Éireann last week issued some nighttime restrictions in an effort to conserve supply and replenish reservoirs. Well, what if the weather stays dry? Will there be further restrictions? Stephen Burke is Uisce Éireann's Regional Water Operations Manager for the Eastern Region and is on the line now. Stephen, good morning and thank you for joining us. We know there's pressure on the water supplies at the moment. What are the main areas of concern?
3: Good morning, Justin, and thank you for having me. I suppose it is a very dynamic situation at the moment. As you heard on the weather there, it has been very warm, particularly in the eastern part of the country over the last week or so. So we have been very concerned and we continue to be concerned about the greater Dublin area. That would be Dublin, Wicklow, Kildare and parts of Meath. But we're becoming increasingly concerned now about multiple parts of the rest of the country. There are parts of Wexford under pressure, South Tipperary, parts of East Limerick, West Cork, West Kerry, North Donegal, Mid Galway, South Mayo. We're seeing record high usage of drinking water right across the country. Our demand is in the region of 2 billion litres per day. That's the amount of water we're pushing through our treatment plants at the moment. And I suppose when everyone, all your listeners got up this morning, you know, they brushed their teeth, they showered, did their business, flushed the toilet, boiled the kettle. You know, quite often we take for granted what we use water for. It's a precious resource and we really want to ask everyone to help us protect that essential service.
2: Okay, so you're asking people to conserve water then. Are there likely to be further? I know you've introduced some restrictions, some nighttime restrictions in some areas. So what restrictions are currently in place?
3: We have a number of restrictions in place in Cashel and in parts of Meath and Louth and localised places right around the country. I suppose for live updates on that, I would ask everybody to refer to our website, water.ie. But what we really want everyone to do is to help us avoid restrictions as much as possible. There are some very simple measures that everybody can take, which will make a very tangible difference. If people just hang up the hose, maybe avoid water in the garden as much as possible, take shorter showers, don't leave your taps running. You know, even keeping a jug of water in the fridge will ensure you have an ice cold glass of water available whenever you want it, as opposed to running the tap for a minute to get a cool drop out of it, you know. So there's a lot that people can do.
2: And are there likely to be further restrictions introduced as the hot spell continues? I mean, will there be a hose pipe ban, for example?
3: Look, it's becoming increasingly likely. We have been working in the background to prepare for that. It is a legal process and there are certain steps that we have to go through and we need to get approval from various state bodies. But we are preparing for that. We certainly want to avoid it. But I would say that the purpose of a hose pipe ban or a water conservation order, as it's officially known, is to protect people's water supply. It's so that people have water for all those essential services like brushing their teeth and drinking water and so on, you know. So we genuinely would ask everyone to help us as much as possible to conserve water and report any leaks that they might encounter in the public domain or even in their home. We have various schemes available to help people conserve water and fix leaks.
2: Is it possible that some areas could run out of water?
3: Look, we have seen in one or two places already that reservoirs, we've been unable to keep them full from the treatment plants. So we are actually tankering water quite heavily in various parts of the country from areas that are not under pressure to areas that are under pressure. We would always endeavour to provide alternative water supplies to areas where we know there might be an issue with an enduring or a continuous supply of drinking water.
2: All right, Stephen, thank you very much for that. That's Stephen Burke, Uisce Éireann's Regional Water Operations.

0: Bureau last year. This was the result of assets being seized, being auctioned and other proceeds of crime. CAB also sold 18 properties last year. Our crime correspondent Paul Reynolds joins us. Paul, this is all in its annual report. The 15 million is the headline figure. What else is in there?
1: Yeah, the figures are broken down, Audrey, to 10.79 million of that was tax on criminals' wealth. Another 3.47 million comprised the proceeds of crime. And another 655,000 was money the CAB recovered or saved from social protection, people claiming benefits they weren't entitled to, and CAB taking the money back that they had claimed. It also seized 18 properties from criminals in nine counties. These were sold for over 4.3 million, a lot less than they were worth. Most had been lavishly renovated, but CAB tends to do that. It tends to sell off very valuable properties at a much lower than the market rate. They froze 137 assets last year worth 10 million. Now, these include almost 2 million in cash, a half a million euro worth of cars, 66,000 euro worth of jewellery and designer goods, and over 7.5 million worth of real estate was also frozen last year. That's in addition to what they sold last year. Among the highlights, you know, you have 18 designer watches, which were sold for 156,000 euro, and Audemars 18 carat rose gold watch, one of those sold for 38,000. Three pieces of jewellery were sold for over 10,000 euro, a Krugerrand gold bullion coin, four designer handbags were sold for nearly 5,000 euro, a Chanel wallet was sold for nearly 2,000, a Louis Vuitton George's bag. That sort of stuff is the thing that the CAB finds on searches and sells off. It also carried out over 200 searches in 16 counties here, and interestingly three searches in Spain with the cooperation of local law enforcement there. It says that its international cooperation has increased. CAB submitted 23 requests to seven other countries for assistance in their work, and in turn it received 132 requests from 27 other countries. The Minister of Justice has issued a statement. He says the return of the money to the Exchequer is highly significant, and he says that CAB continues to make it harder for organised crime groups to make, obtain, launder and keep the money that they make through ill-gotten gains.
0: Paul, who are the main criminals that are targeted?
1: Yeah, there's a range of some at the very top of organised crime, and then those who live in the community who are causing the most damage directly to people on the ground. Some of the highlights, there's a man called Edward Chipper, who's part of a Moldovan organised crime group. He had a luxury home in Ballymakenny in County Louth. It was renovated for over €1 million. That was sold last year. It was sold for 649,000 along with a Mercedes-Benz. 100,000 was seized from bank accounts and cash. CAB described Chipper as the leader of a transnational organised crime group consisting of Moldovans living in Ireland, Moldova and Spain, and it's involved in smuggling guns and controlled drugs. Another man, Niall Smith, he's one of the Kinnan organised crime group's cannabis growers. He kept a low profile over the years. He cultivated cannabis in homes all over the country for more than 10 years. He was jailed earlier this year following an investigation by the Dublin Crime Response Team, but as well as that, the CAB targeted him. They seized land, barns, two houses in Leitrim from him and sold them for over €250,000. James Mago Gately is a name people may have heard before. He's one of the rival Hutch organised crime group's senior figures. CAB seized his home in Dublin and sold it for over €300,000 last year. It's a three-bedroom property that had been lavishly renovated. Stefan Saunders was for a time one of the country's most prolific and dangerous armed robbers. He's 46 years of age. He was part of a gang of tiger kidnappers and cash and transit raiders. CAB seized his house in Cluny and sold it for over €500,000. And then a woman called Mary Cash, who's a convicted criminal, she claimed she had worked as an escort in Australia as well as a cleaner, a childminder, and that her husband Andy had done the power washing, tarmacking and gravel work. And she said they had earned €150,000 and was therefore able to deposit over €125,000 in 9 months. CAB, however, said she was the driver for her husband, who was a member of a notorious travelling burglary gang. It seized her home in Laois along with a Volkswagen Golf, five designer Chanel handbags, a quartz watch, 14 carat gold bracelet, another gold bracelet, and other jewellery and cash.
0: Just separately, Paul, Gardaí have seized military grade firearms and drugs which have been linked to a Polish organised crime gang in the Midlands. What more can you tell us?
1: Yeah, this is a major operation by the Drugs and Organised Crime Bureau. They've been focused on this Polish organised crime group that operates out of the Midlands. They discovered the first gun in a lockup in Newbridge in County Kildare on Friday night, and then there was a series of follow-up searches on Saturday.

Saturday in Athy in County Leash and other parts of Kildare. They discovered another 10 weapons. Now, the 11 weapons in total include a machine gun, two Scorpion machine pistols, another machine pistol, seven handguns, including a Glock, Colt, and Walther.

0: last week. The Gardaí have had 6 significant drugs and firearms seizures. They seized a total of €9 million worth of drugs, as well as the 11 firearms. The assistant commissioner in charge of it, Angela Willis, said that it's actually part of targeting drugs and firearms gangs. It's a priority of the EU's of the Ireland's presidency of the EU. They said the Gardaí are working with law enforcement agencies all over Europe at the moment. They're mapping out criminal organisations and their interconnections with a view to targeting the most threatening and most dangerous organised crime groups here and in Europe.
1: Paul, thank you. Our crime correspondent, Paul Reynolds. It's 8:26.
2: 2 family homes in Green Island in County Antrim were destroyed when burning embers from a 12th of July bonfire set them alight on Saturday night. 2 other houses were badly damaged and several oil tanks at the rear of the properties caught fire. 87-year-old David Hayton and his wife Esther lived at their home at Knockley Walk in Green Island near Belfast for over 50 years. Speaking to our northern correspondent, Conor McCauley, yesterday, David spoke about everything they'd lost in the fire.
3: Let's put it this way. I'm devastated to think that my whole history of when I was in the territorials, she was a traffic warden for 31 years. We had different wee things. She got a certificate for the work she'd done. I got an army medal type of thing for the work I'd done. And everything that we have, bus pass, train pass, my ATM cards, everything I own personally is gone. And that devastates me. The only thing that keeps me going is I was able to get in when I seen how bad it was, run up the stairs and screamed at her to get out as quick as you can. The house is on fire. It's as simple as that.
2: That's 87-year-old David Hayton speaking to Conor McCauley there. Let's speak now with Stuart Dixon, who is the Alliance Party MLA for East Antrim and knows this area well. Stuart Dixon, good morning and thank you for joining us this morning. I know you know the Hayton family as well. It's tough to hear that, isn't it, when you hear an 87-year-old man and his wife being left with absolutely nothing, none of their possessions, the things they treasured, the medals that he was honoured with for the Territorial Army and the certificate that his wife received. It's very difficult to hear that after that fire, isn't it?
4: It is. It's an absolutely heartbreaking story. And Esther and Davy, I've known them a lifetime. I was born and brought up in Green Island, not very far from where their home is. To think, just for anyone to think, what would happen if your house was burnt down and you lost everything? I spoke briefly to Esther yesterday. She was so distressed. And I'm going to see the family today and spend some time with them just to start the process of how their family are coming together today. Mm. And we're going to start the process of looking to see just how you begin to recover and rebuild all of this. I mean, she couldn't even remember who her house insurance was with. She made a phone call to a helpline and they didn't help. And that distressed her even further because they were asking the usual stupid questions about your bank account. Where is your insurance certificate? And all she could say to them was, my house has been burnt down. I don't have anything.
2: Mm. It's very difficult, isn't it? Yeah.
4: It's a very difficult situation.
2: Are they getting help then? Is the community helping?
4: Oh, absolutely.
2: Them?
4: Absolutely, they are. I've had calls from a number of organisations offering just immediate accommodation for them, although they're with their daughter, and that's going to go on for the next few days. And we will get accommodation sorted out for them. But okay. I've got accommodation offers for them, and I've got money and resources available to them. Yes.
2: Okay. Well, that's good to hear, and it's also good to know that they did escape with their lives as well in what could have been a much more serious incident. But there has been homes burnt down by bonfires before. Does there need to be regulation now of these bonfires to put them on safer sites so that what happened in Green Island doesn't happen again?
4: Absolutely there does. There really does need to be regulation. All of these bonfires, with the exception of a few beacons which are organised by community groups through their local authorities, are illegal. All of these bonfires are illegal. They do not have the landowner's permission. Mostly it belongs to the housing executive of the land. Sometimes it's other pieces of land. They don't have the landowner's permission, and the bonfires themselves are illegal under any

0: concept of that term. So we do need regulation. We need to have that regulation, hopefully done through the local authorities.
1: But is there any appetite or openness among the loyalist communities who organise these fires, these bonfires? Is there any appetite for them to change things and make things safer?
0: Well, that takes leadership. I'm happy to give that leadership, but perhaps I'm politically not the best person to deliver that. It probably needs to come from unionist politicians and unionist councillors on the ground. They need to give that leadership and say, come on, folks, we need to make this. And there are children's parties, there are small bonfire events that occur, and they are good events, they're celebrations, and they're supported by the local authority with some money for children's parties and for smaller bonfires. But these huge 50 metre high pyres are just simply illegal bonfires. You've no idea what is inside them, because you might see from the outside a neat stack of pallets. That in itself, you know, is polluting. But you've no idea what goes inside those bonfires. Tires, mattresses, furniture.
1: Yes.
0: All of that polluting into the atmosphere. And as we saw 2 days ago, the tragic consequences of not knowing which direction the wind was going to blow in, having the bonfire too close to homes, and then we see the results.
1: Stuart, thank you very much for speaking with us this morning. That's Stuart Dixon, Alliance Party MLA for East Antrim. It's 8:32. Let's get the headlines now with Ailey Sheehy.
2: Thanks, Justin. US and Iranian forces have exchanged heavy missile and drone assaults as the two sides make conflicting claims about whether the Strait of Hormuz is open. Iran says the latest strikes have rendered futile all the diplomatic efforts of the last few months. The Criminal Assets Bureau has said it handed over almost €15 million to the Exchequer last year from asset seizures and proceeds of crime actions. In its annual report, CAB said it also sold 18 properties last year, including the homes of senior figures from the Hutch and Kinahan organised crime groups. Sam Neill, the actor known for his roles in Steven Spielberg's Jurassic Park film and the BBC TV series Peaky Blinders, has died at the age of 78. Mr. Neill, who was born in Omagh in County Tyrone and lived in Armagh before moving to New Zealand at the age of 7, died in Sydney, Australia. And the weather, another dry, very warm and sunny day today with highest temperatures of 20 to 29 degrees.
3: Elise, thank you. It's 8:33 and Tanya's back with the latest business news.
4: Thanks, Audrey. Oil prices surged over 4% today. A barrel of Brent crude climbed to $79, up from recent lows of $70. Analysts say the muted increase in oil prices suggested investors still believe the US-Iran ceasefire could hold. Here, prices of diesel and petrol fell in July, though concerns are growing that they could bounce back due to renewed attacks. According to the recent analysis by AA Ireland, diesel went down 15 cents from June's average to €1.73 per litre. A litre of petrol was down 9 cents to €1.75. One of Ireland's fastest growing advisory firms, SYS Financial, has bought Galway-based company Q Financial. That has brought the total assets held by SYS to €1.12 billion. A look now at the currencies, where €1 buys you 85.2 pence sterling and $1.14.
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6: With your traffic and travel update, I'm Louise Herity. In Dublin, there's an accident on the N7 inbound after Junction 5 at Gough, and traffic is slow from Junction 6 Castle Warden, and it's congested again from Junction 2 Kingswood to the M50. The M50 northbound is busy from Junction 12 Firhouse to an incident just before Junction 7 Lucan, and southbound is slow from Junction 4 Ballymun to Junction 7 Lucan. And in Cork, the Monkstown Road westbound is congested around Raffine due to an accident. That's your latest traffic update.
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0: Doc! Oh, too expensive, is it? 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
6: And Darren Frehill is back with us. And Darren, the Dublin boss, Ger Brennan, is looking for VAR in the GAA.
7: Yes, he is. He is, Justin. This is an interesting development. And first of all, we have to give Kerry their credit, beating Dublin in the All-Ireland football semi-final yesterday. So it sets up a Kerry-Mayo final, 218 to 20 points. So just remember that scoreline, 218 to 20 points. And then let's get into the nuts and bolts of this Ger Brennan comments. Kerry were brilliant at times, but there were three really contentious decisions, and they all went against Dublin. Huge bearing on the outcome. Kerry awarded a penalty. Looked pretty harsh. I know it's easy in hindsight when you're looking at the replays. The Kerry goal, Sean O'Brien, definitely a square ball. And then Dublin thought they'd scored a goal themselves, deemed not to be over the line. That one, I think, very hard to call. Really tough on the officials. In his interview with Damien O'Mara, Dublin manager Ger Brennan had this plea to the GAA.
8: Look, just to credit Kerry on their win today, their scoring efficiency was one of the key standout stats. The other probably key standout stat after the match is the necessity and the urgency for the GAA to introduce goal-line technology and a VAR-type system to give our officials more support, because there's a lot of decisions that if our officials had a chance to just reflect on them, what happened wouldn't have happened.
9: Are you dissatisfied? A square ball for the Kerry goal, and you clearly feel you had a goal scored at the Hill end that was over the line fully.
8: Well, I suppose if you look at the penalty opportunity, we teach our players and coach them as their second man coming in. Alex Gavin did a great job holding up Joe O'Connor, a big powerful guy, and the forced Joe into Padder Coffey-Bourne. Padder has his hands down by his side, and the Kerry man comes into Padder's chest, and Padder just stands there, and it's a penalty and a yellow card. So I think if Brendan had a chance to look at that, he would have made a different decision. And then it was a square ball. It was a square ball, there's no debate in that. And then looking at the angles we have there now from RTE, it was a goal for us as well, and Mike Breen got his face on the fair play to him.
7: Yeah, point made well there by Ger Brennan, former Kerry player and of course manager. Eamon Fitzmaurice, regular on this show on a Monday morning, joins us again. Eamon, what do you make of Ger Brennan's comments?
10: Yeah, good morning, Darren. Look, I can totally empathise with Ger. I've been that soldier. I've been on the other side versus Dublin in All-Ireland semi-final, so I know what he's feeling like this morning in terms of the disappointment and frustration. You know, that they got so much right yesterday, and they did come out on the wrong side of the big calls. There's no doubt about that. You know, the whole technology debate, I think it is a debate worth having. But there, you know, there will be a lot of questions as part of that debate. Is it only for Croke Park? Is it only for the intercounty game? You know, with regard to the goal line technology, I think it's probably an easy enough fix. The fact that Hawkeye is there already, I wouldn't imagine it's a stretch to get that to do the goal line check as well. And similar, you know, Cora mentioned.

0: in the last night in the Sunday game about the score assist system that they have in the ladies game. You know, either one of those, I think, is an easy enough fix. The whole VAR debate or the TMO in rugby, you know, I think in soccer in particular, we can see VAR is imperfect. You know, the stop-start nature of that it brings to games, often how long it takes to make a decision. Sometimes it isn't even definitive. It's only moving the argument after the decision is made. So I would remain to be convinced if VAR is or the form of VAR that they use in soccer is the answer. But, you know, I can definitely understand the point that Jarrah's making there.
1: Is another part of this, Eamon, obviously you are part of the rule changes to the sport, that the game has gone, you know, the increase in the speed of it now, and do you feel a little bit of, you know, sympathy for the referees and the officials? It's and all the extra rules as well, obviously.
0: Yeah, absolutely. And look, one of the things that we explored as part of that committee was two referees. Darren, it's a thing that I would have been a fan of myself going back the years, especially for, you know, again, for the inter-county game. It's probably unrealistic in the club game. County boards, it's challenging for them as it is, getting referees to referee all the games. But you're right, the game is so quick and there are lots of decisions. I think in general, to be fair to the referees, they've done actually unbelievably well over the last two seasons in terms of getting to grips with all the new rules and the new game and everything else. But there, you know, there have been occasions where things have been missed, and obviously they were missed yesterday. A thing that I've always felt myself would have been a good solution in terms of not going the whole hog on VAR would have been similar to what they have in American football, where the coach has a challenge, or they have two challenges in the American football, that you could give the manager one challenge per game, and if he felt the decision was wrong, that he could challenge us and the referee could have a look at us, where it would mean that we weren't constantly going to a video monitor like they can at times be in soccer and rugby. But like I said, I'm sure there's loads of ideas out there. It's definitely a debate worth having because, you know, you can say that these things go in swings and roundabouts, and generally they do even out over time. But when you're on the wrong side of it, particularly as a group of players and a manager, it's not a nice place to be. And you can feel very hard done by when a lot of work has gone into it, and you don't get the calls on a day. So yeah, it's definitely something that's worth debating. I would think.
1: Eamon, thank you for joining us here on Morning Ireland this morning, making a lot of really good points there. Eamon Fitzmaurice on the line to us here on Morning Ireland. Shamrock Rovers came from 3-0 down to draw 3-3 with Galway United in the Women's Premier Division yesterday. Now, Kate Thompson played a key role in this game for Galway, particularly in the first half. And who says the day of the dual player is over? Next Saturday, she'll be part of the Galway ladies football squad taking on Armagh in the All-Ireland semi-final. She was disappointed with her side's second half showing yesterday.
2: I think we started really, really well. We wanted to go into this game really positive. We've kind of had a tough couple of weeks of kind of 1-1 draws. Really wanted to give you a big performance today, and we started really well.
3: You got that big performance in the first half.
2: Yeah, 3-0 up. I think just before second half they got that goal, and we said at half time we don't want to switch off, but I think there was times in the second half where we thought we were in a better position than we were, and we really did switch off.
1: Yeah, busy week for Kate Thompson there. Roy McIlroy will head into the Open this week with a decent finish in Scotland yesterday. Final round 64 left him in a share of 7th. Yannick Sinner defended his Wimbledon title. The Irish women's team beaten by the West Indies by 6 wickets. So West Indies wrap up that one-day series. And finally, is there any Monaghan fans in the studio this morning? What about this? Monaghan Camogie. They claimed the Glen Dimplex Junior All-Ireland Camogie Final on Saturday, beat a very fancy Mayo team by a point. Monaghan hadn't fielded a Camogie team in 15 years.
4: Only 15. I used to play Camogie.
1: Did you?
4: Not for the county.
1: Well,
4: there wasn't anything like that when I was there.
1: There's still time for you, Audrey. Three of the players from 2011 lined out, including, we give a special mention and well done to Michelle Morgan. She was joined in the panel this year by her two daughters.
4: Ah, brilliant. Brilliant.
1: There you go.
4: Congratulations.
1: So well done to everyone there.
4: Fantastic. Darren, thank you very much indeed. We'll be heading to Bangkok after the break.
5: Oh. all across Ireland.

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7: At least 27 people have been killed in a fire at a bar in the Thai capital, Bangkok. Jonathan Head is the BBC's Southeast Asia correspondent. He's at the scene and he joins us now. Jonathan, what's it like there?
8: Well, it's pretty quiet here. They've, of course, taped off the building. It's a very large sort of square concrete building, would have had hundreds of people inside. It was just before closing time when the fire broke out near a stage. They had live music on. We've been seeing forensic officials going in and out of the building, taking photographs, gathering evidence. Teams of police have come down as well. So the investigation has begun. We have quite a number of people in hospital, some of them, perhaps as many as 20, with very severe injuries from the fire last night. Now, if anybody's seen any of the social media video that was posted right after the fire. It's in a very busy area of Bangkok. There are a lot of people who saw it. It was pretty terrifying. The fire moved very fast indeed. To give you an idea, the fire brigade got here within 5 minutes and put the fire out within 30. And in that time, this absolute inferno got going. People said it started around the stage, moved along through the ceiling. The room was filled with smoke. Many people couldn't find the exits. And there were these roaring jets of fire pouring out of the exits. That made it very hard for people to use the exits to get out. Some of those who came out had their clothes on fire. It's an absolutely terrifying scene last night. Now the job is, of course, for officials to ascertain what happened and in particular why this fire spread so quickly, so catastrophically. And I'm afraid to say there is something of a mood of resignation here because we've seen disasters like this many times before in Thailand. Promises from officials that lessons would be learned. And yet safety standards still seem to be well below what they need to be to keep people safe. I can't tell you in the long time I've been here how many such disasters I've covered. So when people hear officials saying, well, there'll be a thorough investigation, I'm afraid people are saying, well, yes, and we've heard that before. But we still don't know the cause of this fire. That's yet to be ascertained. In the meanwhile, there are questions being asked, of course, about the safety of the many thousands of other bars just like this all over the country.
7: Jonathan, we appreciate you taking our call. Thank you. Jonathan Head there of the BBC in Bangkok.
9: Let's go to the UK now, where a 28-year-old man is still in custody this morning after being arrested in connection with the death of former Conservative Minister Anne Widdecombe. For the latest, we're joined now from the Devon and Cornwall Police Headquarters in Exeter by Dan Whitehead, Sky News correspondent. Dan, thanks for joining us this morning. We're 5 days on now from this attack on Anne Widdecombe. What's known at this stage about what happened to her?
10: Yeah, that's right. Police have been questioning since Saturday night a 28-year-old British male who was arrested in South Yorkshire, in the north of England, in Rotherham. And as I say, that arrest took place at 9 o'clock. So we're approaching sort of 36 hours since that arrest. The crime scene itself, which is on the edge of Dartmoor National Park, that is where the 78-year-old former politician lived. That remains under police cordon. I spent most of the weekend there seeing forensic officers in their scene of crime, white suits going in and out of the property. It's been a really fast-moving investigation. There's been lots of updates since this happened. They believe Anne was attacked on Wednesday at lunchtime last week. Her body wasn't found until 24 hours later last Thursday. And there was an arrest of a 26-year-old local man on Friday. He was then released without charge. So there's been lots of updates. It's clearly fast-moving, but it's an investigation that has spread further than Devon, as I say, 270 miles north.

0: Rotherham is where the latest suspect was arrested on Saturday night.
1: So what more can you tell us then about the suspect who was arrested and is now in custody?
0: Well, very little information has been released by police. I was at the press conference here at Exeter, in Exeter at the headquarters yesterday. Lots of questions unanswered in terms of, does the suspect live in Rotherham? Did he travel down to carry out this attack? Is he from Devon and then fled up to Rotherham? That is a key question. At the moment, we don't know. And we've been putting those questions to police at the moment. Obviously, an absolutely key stage of the investigation as they are under a time pressure to bring a charge, and that's something, of course, that we are all waiting to hear about as to whether or not police do bring a charge against this man. At the moment, though, we understand that he is being questioned down here in Devon by detectives leading this investigation, although counter-terrorism police in the northeast of England, South Yorkshire police were involved, Devon and Cornwall police still have primacy over this investigation.
1: And Dan, Anne Widdecombe, of course, a big political figure, former Tory minister, a member of the Brexit Party and of Reform UK. What are police saying about the possibility of a political motivation or a political link to her killing?
0: Well, at the press conference yesterday, they repeated their assertion that there is no evidence to suggest that this was politically motivated. Understandably, for the reasons you point out there, that is a key theme of speculation online and amongst the media, given how high profile Anne Widdecombe was as a politician. But the official line from police is that at the moment they are keeping, quote, an open mind to the motive, but that there is no intelligence at the moment to suggest that it was politically motivated.
1: Dan, thank you very much for joining us this morning. That's Dan Whitehead, Sky News correspondent. It's 8:52.
2: Now, he acted in films as diverse as The Piano and Jurassic Park, the latter making him a global star. And it's very sad news this morning to report that Sam Neill has died at the age of 78. He was diagnosed with cancer back in 2023, and just a few months ago he said he was now cancer-free. And a statement from his family confirmed that he remained cancer-free, and they described his death as sudden and unexpected. Let's recall the moment when his Jurassic Park character, Dr. Alan Grant, meets his first dinosaur.
3: It's a dinosaur.
2: And here he is talking about that Steven Spielberg blockbuster in a radio interview 2 years ago.
3: Nothing much happens for about 45 minutes. We're just having a tour of the island and things are breaking down as it's on. And then once it starts, it never stops. That's a full-on Spielberg thing. For me, the scariest moment is when we're stuck in the vans and the goat has been eaten and you can hear something sort of walking around.
2: Sam Neill speaking 2 years ago, and you'd never know it listening to him there. He sounds totally New Zealand. But he was born in Omagh in County Tyrone, where his father was stationed as an officer with the Irish Guards. He then went on to live in Armagh with his family until he was seven, and then he moved down under to New Zealand. We can talk now to entertainment journalist Brian Lloyd. Brian, this is very sad news. You met him, you interviewed him. What was he like?
4: Very determined, very gregarious, I know it's an overused term, but he was very, very cool, very, charming and what have you. And the film I interviewed him for was Hunt for the Wilder People, which I think is really one of his rare, you mentioned there that he was quite a versatile actor, but, when he was given this role, no one really kind of expected much of it because, it was a comedic film set in New Zealand and so on and so forth. But it became this massive breakout hit for director Taika Waititi, and he would cast him again in Thor Ragnarok. And he was fantastic. Yeah, he was very, very funny. He talked. I had calls to chat with him outside the hotel where I interviewed him. And he talked very openly, brazenly, I would nearly say, about his winery, Two Paddocks. He mentioned that he took on a film. He had just bought the winery, and he said, I was talking to him about this film that he did called Event Horizon, which I loved and was gushing about it. And he quite literally said, I only just took that just because I needed money for the winery. And, both had a good laugh about it afterwards. Yeah.
2: And younger generations will know him as Inspector Campbell in Peaky Blinders. And he loved that.

0: role. He loved doing Peaky Blinders. And I was reading this morning that he said in an interview recently that his Irish accent had been beaten out of him by his New Zealand classmates, and in preparation for that role, because Inspector Campbell was a military police officer from Belfast, he had to seek out the help of Jimmy Nesbitt and Liam Neeson for it.
1: Yeah, and again, when you go back and watch those episodes, I mean, he was in the first and I think part of the second season as well. His accent is absolutely flawless, so it was clearly in there somewhere, yeah.
0: And that versatility that we talked about, because he, I remember him first probably from Dead Calm, that psychological thriller on a boat with Nicole Kidman from 1989.
1: Yeah.
0: Jurassic Park then made him famous around the world. But in the same year as he filmed Jurassic Park, and it was released rather, The Piano also came out, which was a completely different film directed by Jane Campion.
1: Jane Campion, that's right, Jane, Holly Hunter and Harvey Keitel. And again, you know, we talk about versatility. I mean, what more could you say about it? I mean, The Piano was this, you know, very dark, almost kind of gothic fairy tale romance. And he played this, you know, quite dark, quite, you know, restrained character. But to do that in the same year as Jurassic Park, I mean, you know, we talk about versatility and you talk about actors being typecast or whatever. I mean, no one could have ever seen somebody like him play a role like The Piano and then in the same year play Jurassic Park. And only only, you know, 3 years prior to that, he was playing, you know, a Russian submarine officer in The Hunt for Red October. And I mean, his first role that I would say that kind of got him to, you know, US audiences or whatever was playing a grown up version of Damien from, if you remember, The Omen.
0: Yeah.
1: He played the grown up version of the little kid. So, you know, very varied career, absolutely, yeah.
0: Yeah, that's very sad news this morning. Well, there's lots online about Sam Neill, about his films, about his interviews and all of that. So you can take a good look at that throughout the day and watch his films again and see him in action. Hey, Brian, thank you very much indeed. Brian Lloyd there, entertainment journalist on Sam Neill, who has died at the age of 78. It's 9:02.
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7: Well, that's it from Audrey and from myself for today. Thanks for listening. Thanks also to our team this morning. On sound was James Feeney. Our broadcast coordinator was Shane Galvin. The editors of today's programme were Emma McNamara and Pádraig Brenoch. And the series editor is John Burke.
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8: Good morning. US and Iranian forces have exchanged heavy missile and drone assaults as the two sides make conflicting claims about whether the Strait of Hormuz is open. Iranian state media says explosions have been heard across the south of the country.

0: Iran says the latest strikes have rendered futile all the diplomatic efforts of the last few months. Iran's Revolutionary Guards said they had struck US military targets and bases in Jordan, Bahrain and Kuwait. Oil prices have risen by over 4% due to the conflict. Ship tracking data showed six vessels transited through the strait yesterday, the lowest number in 5 weeks. Met Éireann has said warm temperatures are set to continue, but there will be a slight dip in parts of the country later this week. Uisce Éireann said it's preparing for the introduction of a hosepipe ban amid increasing concerns about water supplies under pressure across the country. A status yellow high temperature warning for Cork, Kerry, Limerick, Galway and Mayo will come into effect at 1 o'clock. Meteorologist with Met Éireann, Rebecca Cantwell, explained what the warning means for those counties.
1: We're going to see in those areas highest temperatures of 27 degrees Celsius by day, and then by night temperatures are unlikely to fall below 15 degrees. So it does mean that in those areas, heat stress, water safety issues, uncomfortable sleeping conditions, these are all potential factors to take into consideration.
0: The Criminal Assets Bureau has said it handed over almost €15 million to the Exchequer last year from asset seizures and proceeds of crime actions. In its annual report, CAB said it also sold 18 properties last year, including the homes of senior figures from the Hutch and Kinahan organised crime groups, and carried out over 200 searches, including three in Spain. French firefighters are tackling a blaze that erupted south of Paris. It began yesterday afternoon in the sprawling Fontainebleau forest around 60 kilometres southeast of the city. Around 15 homes have been evacuated in a nearby village. Sam Neill, the actor known for his roles in Steven Spielberg's Jurassic Park film and the BBC TV series Peaky Blinders, has died at the age of 78. Mr. Neill, who was born in Omagh, County Tyrone, and lived in Armagh before moving to New Zealand at the age of 7, died in Sydney.
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0: Today will be another dry, very warm and sunny day with highest temperatures of 24 to 29 degrees in Munster and Connacht and 20 to 24 degrees in Leinster and Ulster, with a light to moderate east to northeast breeze. And that's all from the newsroom for now.
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0: Good morning and you're very welcome to the programme. Today, staying safe in the water during the current hot spell. Who's up and who's down as the Dáil rises for the summer recess? We look at the state of the parties. The continuing investigation into the murder of former British politician Anne Widdecombe. The unwritten rules on charging etiquette every electric vehicle owner needs to know. And the highs and lows of a spectacular weekend of sport. Plus, how to get the most out of a visit to a museum or art gallery this summer. 6 decades on, the impact of free secondary education and the legacy of the man responsible, Donna O'Malley, and Kayleigh's crack and first kisses, the rite of passage of a teen summer in the Gaeltacht. You can get in touch by WhatsApp on 0870 32 32 32, text 51551 or email todaydmc@rte.ie. First this morning, just as fuel prices at the pumps had started to fall, motorists are being warned to brace for rising prices again. AAR Ireland's latest fuel price analysis showed that both petrol and diesel prices decreased in July compared to June. But now there are fears that fuel costs could be on an upward trajectory again due to renewed attacks by the US and Iran and the battle for control over the Strait of Hormuz. I'm joined by Professor Aoife Foley, Chair of Net Zero Infrastructure at the University of Manchester, and Vincent Jennings, CEO of Convenience Stores and News Agents Association. Excuse me, Aoife, if I could come to you first. It looked as if prices were easing, but things have changed again. There's a lot of uncertainty.
1: I suppose, look, they're in a negotiation phase, and I think this will go on tit for tat during the negotiation phase. I suppose Iran is showing the USA and Israel and the other Gulf states that they still hold a card, and I think this will continue on and off, and the prices will go up and down.
0: Yeah, and I suppose now that Iran has that card and knows it has that card, there's no earthly reason why they'd want to give it up, which means this uncertainty, and it's the uncertainty, I suppose, that's key, is going to continue on into the future.
1: Yeah, and that volatility in the market is the key issue. And of course, what's happening then is the ship's insurance underwriting, all of that is affected, and when they thought there was a bit of relief, we can see the shipping activity has decreased significantly over the last 24 hours. And all that plays into, our petrol prices and our diesel prices, our kerosene prices and other prices, including food. And now, you know, people said cost of food. And if you remember back to what I said in April and March, earlier on in the year, yeah, I said all of these have a lag, and we can see the effects of all of that.
0: Yeah, just to stay on the fuel price for a minute, we've seen a rise in wholesale prices for petrol, for diesel. So how soon can we expect to see that fed through to the pumps?
1: Well, as I said, it's a just-in-time model that we use in Ireland and in the UK. What's holding it, I wouldn't say there's going to be a significant leap, okay? What I would suspect is really, I suppose, look, it's this unwinding of the excise cut. So, there's a schedule on it, the 1st of September, the 1st of October, the 1st of November, and diesel, they're going to reduce them up. They'll reduce down that excise, reduce back up that excise price. And that's really the key thing. And that's what's keeping it lower than the €2.
0: Yeah,
1: because if you took it out, it's over €2.
0: Yeah, it'd be a brave government that would do that in the autumn if we're still facing those high prices.
1: Well, I suppose, look, David, that's what I said at the time. Targeted interventions are really, really key, and across all fuel types. And you have to be very careful. It's like, children's allowance, all of these sort of interventions. If you give them and people get used to it, they just take it for granted and people fall into the same habits again, you know. But a lot of people, especially in the Dublin area and people in out urban areas, they're commuting into the city every day for work. And that's a huge cost on them.
0: Yeah, but if we're facing into volatility and perhaps high prices long term in international oil markets, are we just going to have to start really thinking about adjusting our habits?
1: I think I'd want to sound like, every time I come on your show, I'm like the doctor of death and doom. But it is really, look, we're in a climate change planet. Oil and gas prices, and I said it before at the start of the Ukrainian, if you take out these global conflicts, oil and gas prices are going to increase into the future, irrespective of anything, because we've more people moving and doing things on the planet. Everybody's cost of living, standards of living are going up all over the world, the way we behave and do things, and then add in climate change. You know, energy prices are going to go up no matter what we do. They will come down for a period of time, but they will go back up again. You know, it's all about moving to renewables. But then you saw the EVs, the price of EV charging going up, and you know, that was always in the cards because something has to fund EV charging infrastructure, and the price of electricity has to be paid for.
0: Just, you mentioned the impact on the price of food. Are we seeing that already? Is that going to get worse? Because, I mean, obviously, the Strait of Hormuz, whether it's open or closed today, and you can pick your choice as to who you listen to, it has been closed for a long period. So there is a gap in global supply of things like fertilisers.
1: There is, but then there's another issue then as well. Okay, the Russian-Ukrainian situation has escalated. There are some issues now with the oil for Russia, and all of these activities play into, and then we've a finite resource in terms of producing oil, the actual breaking down Brent into its various products, gasoline, and you know, it has to be shipped around the world, and all of this plays into this into these increased prices.
0: Okay, any chink of light anywhere, any silver lining in any of these clouds?
1: I suppose, look, the worst thing is for people who've long commutes and who don't have access to public transport. That's the key challenge. And obviously, you know, that's going to affect a significant portion of the population because we have such a urban sprawl in our urban areas. And then added in the food costs and fertilizer costs. And then you can see it in the construction industry federation, you know, you can see in construction prices.

0: He says all of these, they all filter through it. Even pharmaceuticals, they're all being affected.
1: Okay, Professor Aoife Foley, Chair of Net Zero Infrastructure at the University of Manchester. Thank you very much for joining us this morning. As I say, I'm also joined by Vincent Jennings, CEO of Convenience Stores and News Agents Association. Morning, Vincent.
2: Morning, David. How are you?
1: I'm very well, thanks. Now, of your 1,500 members, 300 operate filling stations. I think you used to own two yourself. So you know what you're talking about. Are prices going up?
3: Well, they have at wholesale level and they will at retail, at the consumer level. And it's unnecessary, to be perfectly honest with you. We've adopted a model where the wholesale price is based upon global matters. And so there's a hiccup in the Strait of Hormuz last Wednesday morning. Every one of our members who took deliveries had an additional ex-VAT 8 cent per litre of diesel. Now on a 20,000 load, that'd be three of the six bulks in the tanker. That would be €1,600 extra plus VAT, and that is something that they have to pass on to the consumer. But to be perfectly honest with you, every last litre of that was delivered last Wednesday morning was already in the country, had all of its excises paid upon, and this was, without a doubt, this was profit-taking by oil companies and distributors.
1: Well, I'm quite sure they would deny that, and they'd point to the report.
3: Let them do it. Let them come out and say very clearly where that product was on Wednesday morning coming into our store. It had to be in the country already. It had to be. There were 300 or 400 deliveries last Wednesday at 8 cent extra for every litre of diesel. All of that product was already in the country. It was not subject to the hiccups of the Straits of Hormuz.
1: Okay, in the reverse situation where international market prices went down, would that be passed on to your members as quickly?
3: Oh yes, yeah. By the oil companies, yeah. Yes, it is. Yes, but I mean the model.
1: Even on oil, that they'd already paid more for to bring into the company the country.
3: Well, yeah, absolutely. But it doesn't drop by or rise by. It rises by 8 cent. It certainly doesn't drop by 8 cent.
1: Oh.
3: It drops by twos and threes. It doesn't. They play the system without a doubt. And when the competition authority or the CCPC, when they looked into the allegations from politicians and media commentators that there was gouging at our member sites, it was cleared. They were cleared on both occasions that there was no evidence whatsoever of that. But what they didn't do was they didn't look further back the system. Look at the oil companies. Look at the distributors. Look further back the chain, because if there is profiteering, it's at that level that it's happening.
1: Okay, so you're saying your members weren't, but you think there is reason to look into the oil companies. Do you know why that aspect of it wasn't investigated?
3: I don't know. CCPC have their own ways of looking at things. It wouldn't be the way I do it, but certainly you'd have to look further. You'd have to have a comprehensive report. You would actually have to go back all the way,
1: right,
3: to see the very first thing is, what was in the country last Wednesday morning when those deliveries were made? Because that was not subject to any additional wholesale price onto them.
1: Okay, but I suppose you could argue, and I'm playing devil's advocate here, you could argue if the price on the worldwide market has gone up, then that oil product stored in tanks in Whitegate or whatever is more valuable, so therefore the price goes up.
3: Well, you see, I think that there's a social responsibility here as well. We live in a capitalist society and I wouldn't have it any other way. But at the same time, there has to be an understanding that the consumer cannot continually be fleeced. Shouldn't be fleeced at all, but cannot be. There's a greater level. We all make enough money out of this product, small and all as it is for the retailer, but everyone can make a living out of it without actually fleecing somebody.
1: So you're saying
3: the hard pressed motorist is being fleeced.
1: Right. And according to you, by the fuel suppliers?
3: Without a doubt.
1: Right. Okay, and what's been done about it?
3: Nothing.
1: And what should be done about it?
3: Well, I think so. I mean, there is an ideal opportunity now. The Tánaiste has been making noises about having to have a much greater level of understanding of the way that fuel is done. Fuels for Ireland, Kevin McPartland, has been calling him out on that.

0: I think that we all have to sit down and arrange something that is not, that prices change, David, twice a day for oil. It doesn't make sense. It's not, I mean, oil is no different as a commodity than cocoa and coffee, and we don't expect our barista to have a different price every single day based upon the international market.
1: No, well, you would expect the price to be based on what the barista paid for the raw material.
0: Without a doubt it will be, but it's not the subject of volatility. That this is twice a day the prices are going into our members.
1: Yeah, just even apart from how the market works here, looking at what we're seeing in the Strait of Hormuz and the tit for tat and it's closed, it's open, all the rest of it, it strikes most people that we're looking at an era of increased volatility and increased prices. Would that be your assessment as well?
0: Without a doubt, but there needs to be a way that those prices are gently eased onto the marketplace rather than this madness. I mean, a once a week price would give at least people knowledge of where things were rather than twice a day.
1: How does it work in other countries?
0: Well, I mean, other countries, the market has to dictate, but the state also has a right. So, I mean, I know that in Philippines, I mean, the state has to, and we ourselves back 30 years ago, we actually had maximum prices orders for fuels. I'm not saying that that should be the way, but there needs to be a state intervention. There does.
1: Okay, and but what precisely do you want the government to do?
0: Oh, I think that they have to sit down and understand the marketplace. Bring in the Competition Authority, or the CCPC, bring in the oil companies, bring in the retailers, bring their economists with them, and find some way of doing things on a much more, because we are, as you said, or posited the question, are we in for greater levels of volatility over the years? Yes, we are, but we now have to actually say, no, the market cannot be allowed to work on its own. The state has an interest in this on behalf of the citizens.
1: Okay, interesting. Vincent Jennings, CEO of Convenience Stores and the Convenience Stores and News Agents Association. Thank you very much indeed for joining us. And before that, Professor Aoife Foley. Now, if all of this is making you think about switching to an EV, stay tuned. We're going to hear all about prices and charging etiquette next.
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1: Now, anyone who drives an electric vehicle or EV knows that public charging can be a maddening experience. Broken charge points, often limited numbers of sockets at motorway services, and sometimes long queues, with more electric vehicles on the road than ever before, and predictions that sales will rocket in the coming years. EV charger etiquette is more important than ever before. To discuss some of this, I'm joined by Head of Communications for Dundeal Cars, Paddy Common, and by James Kavanagh, presenter and podcast. Good morning, you're both very welcome. Paddy, I might start with you, and the whole thing about EVs, people are, you know, sometimes can be reluctant or whatever. They'll make the jump if they think the price makes sense, the cost makes sense. Does it make sense at the moment?
7: It does make sense depending on where you're charging it. So if you're charging at home, an average person's going to spend about 780, say 800 euro per year on charging the car versus about 2,000 or 2,200 euro for an average petrol or diesel car. So if on that mix of charging mostly at home and you know, availing of things like night rate and versus petrol or diesel, there's big savings to be made. Where it doesn't start making sense is if you're using fast chargers all the time, because they got very expensive, especially recently. Prices have gone up, and in most cases now it will cost you more to go the same distance if you're charging on a fast charger in an EV than you pay in petrol or diesel.
1: But I suppose the argument is they need that money to invest in the infrastructure.

0: The infrastructure is the other side of the equation.
1: Yeah, it's expensive. I mean, it is expensive to put that infrastructure in, but it is starting to negate some of the benefits for people who are moving to EVs, especially if they do a lot of driving. I mean, we're trying to reduce the CO2 of the country, and if you're driving a lot on motorways, you're going to be spending a lot, and it's ending up for a lot of people costing more than petrol and diesel.
0: Okay, James, what's your experience? Does it make sense financially to drive an EV?
2: Yeah, so I live in Kilkenny and my partner lives in Cork. I'm from Dublin, so we're always going back and forth between the two. I'm driving EV now, what, 5-6 years maybe? And when I started now, my range on the car was like 250, 300, which is kind of useless for me. My newest EV is about 500k, which is kind of what I need. I like, you know, I can get to Dublin and back with a bit of juice or Cork or whatever. So it's I also have the charging plug outside my house. So I do all my charging. I plug it in at night. So it's kind of perfect for that sense. But the way I used to do it, I'd have to use the fast chargers halfway to Cork, then get to Cork. And I sometimes get a bit stuck. So for me, range, high range is exactly what I need.
0: Yeah. And that 500K range you have on the new car, is that what it's advertised or is that what you really get?
2: So you'd get about 450 when you take into consideration air conditioning, radio, all that sort of stuff. Like I remember once getting a bit stuck on the motorway and I had to turn the air conditioning off and it was like this kind of weather and just to ensure I got to the stop. So I was kind of you can get a bit hairy sometimes, but I found now with the 450 kind of K I never get stuck.
0: Right. And Paddy, that increase in range, like the newer models, they're really fantastic in terms of range, aren't they?
1: Yeah, we've seen a great increase in the capability. Batteries have got bigger, the technology has got cheaper. So previously when they came out, you were lucky to get 200. Now the average one is well over 400 kilometres. Some now have come out over the last couple of months that can do 800 kilometres. So consider Malin to Mizzen is just over 600 kilometres. So
0: there's very few places in Ireland that's not doable now at this stage.
1: Absolutely, yeah.
0: Okay, but EVs, obviously, they're no longer a novelty. There's over 200,000 of them on the road if you include fully electric battery EVs and plug-in hybrids. So that is putting pressure on our charging infrastructure.
1: Yeah, it is. I mean, we've seen stories over the recent weeks where it's emerged that the ESB said that they can't actually charge all the EVs at one time. There's about 1,400 chargers, about 1,600 chargers, and only about 1,400 can charge at the same time. So there is a bit of an issue there with the technology of some of those. But look, we are certainly seeing we're seeing a big increase in the market. EV sales are up 50% on Dundee cars. We've seen searches up over 100%. So yeah, there is an emerging issue with people waiting for chargers too.
0: Right, James, have you had that experience on the occasions when you have had to use public chargers?
2: Yes, when I was kind of, you know, had the 250, 300 range, I'd always have to stop in Cashel in Cork, and they have the Ionity ones, which are brilliant. They charge it up quite fast, but more often than not, they were crowded, and you'd have to do laps of the car park on your already dwindling, you know, range, no aircon on. So that always drove me mad, and it just did feel like the infrastructure hadn't caught up to the actual usage of electric cars.
0: Okay, the other thing, Paddy, is has people's behaviour caught up to the fact that if you're charging on if you're using a charger and somebody, poor old James, is driving around without his aircon on, there is an etiquette there, isn't there, Paddy?
1: Yeah, there is. And there's a lack of understanding for some people in terms of how the batteries work. So there's a thing in a battery called a charging curve. So basically, lots of heat is built up when you're at a fast charger, and the battery will protect itself by rapidly slowing down the charge on a fast charger from 80 to 100%. So if James is going to charge his car in Cashel from 10 to 80%, it's going to take about 30 minutes. But if he wants to charge from 80 to 100%, that could take an extra 40 or more minutes because the battery management system is trying to protect itself and increase the longevity of the battery. So a charge that should have taken 30 minutes, you could be waiting for someone who is there for an hour and 5 minutes. Now, Now, the person who's taking that charge has gone from, costing them 40 quid to probably about

0: about €65 because they've taken so long and also overstay fees.
1: Okay, and what effect is that having on the battery going from 80 to 100? That's not great, is it?
0: Well, it's the constant fast charging on a battery will over

0: 80% all the time.
1: Okay, and I know some of them can limit the charge in the battery to 80% and you have to override it if you want to do more. Is that a good plan to have?
0: Yeah, the best advice for people is to charge to 80%, both from an etiquette point of view, because you're not going to have people waiting for ages behind you, plus also for the longevity of the battery. For that battery to last longer and longer over years and to get the full capacity of it, it's best to charge to 80% and also best to charge at home where you can, because that AC charging is slower, less heat, better for the battery.
1: Okay, James, so you're still circling the car park with your aircon on while I'm hogging the EV charger to get up to 100%. I'd say you're not very happy with me.
2: No, I'm melting away looking at you. I have found, you know, you have to kind of, because the infrastructure hasn't really caught up, you have to be kind of sound about it. And, you know, if you've got enough juice to get you home, go. Do you know? Yeah. I think sometimes the temptation is just to get yourself up to the top. But like, if I'd know, oh, I have another, you know, I have 80, I need 80K to get home, I'll just charge it to 80K because I know there's people swimming around me like a shark, you know. So I think just being sound at car chargers is the way to do it. And also, sometimes people, the ones on the side of the road, the ESB ones, sometimes people will leave their car plugged in overnight. Now, you can get a fine for that, but there has to be a bit of soundness amongst us EV people.
1: And are you always sound yourself, James?
2: Once I wasn't.
1: Oh.
2: And I got a note on my window. But I have, that was a mistake early on, and now I've redone my ways.
1: Oh, very good. You're a changed man. Even apart from being sound, if you charge just as much as you actually need on those more expensive chargers and then charge the rest at home, you're obviously doing yourself a financial favour as well.
2: Yeah, exactly. And if you go after 2 a.m., you can actually set your some of the alarms on your at-home charger so they kick in at the 2 a.m. mark, which I think is like the cheapest time for electricity. So there's very nifty ways you can do it.
1: Yeah, Paddy, in terms of battery health, if I'm charging at home on the gentler, slower charge, can I go up to 100% without damaging the battery?
0: It's still advised to go to 80% most of the time. Now, obviously, if you do need to go up to 100, if you have a long journey ahead of you, it's better to do it at home on that slower AC charging, less heat, as we mentioned, than if you're doing it on a DC. The advice is to try and stick to 80 most of the time for your day-to-day journeys. If you do need to go on that longer journey, then go to 100%. Over time, that cumulative effect will end up being better for your battery.
1: Okay. Now, as James said, like, there are situations if your car won't get you the whole way that you have to use the public charger. There's also situations where people don't or can't have a charger at home if they're living in an apartment, for instance.
0: Yeah, that's an issue for people who can't charge because they have on street parking or they're in an apartment block, so they're dependent on the public charging. I would still say to people, be cautious of buying an EV if you don't have access to a home charger, because you're negating a lot of the cost savings, and public charging is expensive still. Now, the Minister for Transport, Dara Byrne, has said that he is going to look at the costs in terms of fast charging, because it has crept up and up, so we might see something towards the end of the year on that, and he also said that he's going to look at on street charging as well, because there has been issues of people putting cables across streetways, and we should see a solution for that before the end.
1: Okay, because it is awkward if you have trip risk and everything. Yeah, you don't want to end up getting sued either. James, just before I let you go, Paddy was saying that the number of searches for EV cars has gone up a lot. Are you finding a lot of people asking you when they see you driving an EV, asking you about it, asking how you get on with it?
2: Yeah, it's funny you say that. Yesterday I was parked up in Burris, which is kind of near where I live in Carlow, and I got two people stopping me within like 10 minutes, asking me, how's the electric car doing for you? So I think there's a lot of curiosity out there, but because I live in the countryside, I guess my neighbours and stuff, all they care about is range, which is what I care about.
1: Yeah.
2: So they just wanted to know if you can get to A and B with a bit of juice left over, but I definitely wouldn't have one unless I didn't have my charging point at home. I mean, I live kind of a bit rural, so I need it.
1: Yeah, absolutely. Okay, James Kavanagh, presenter and podcaster, and Paddy Common, head of communications for Dundeal Cars. Thank you both very much indeed for that. We'll be back with a look at the political temperature.
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3: I'll be talking to one of Ireland's foremost fashion designers, Helen Cody, about finding her latest pivot in life. We'll have reaction to the weekend's GAA results. I'll be catching up with reggae royalty, Julian Marley, the Grammy award-winning musician and son of the legendary Bob Marley. 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
4: The Dáil term comes to an end this week, and the break probably can't come soon enough for many occupants of Leinster House after a bruising political season. But where do the parties and their leaders stand with the public? And if an election was held now, how different would the result be from the shape of the current Dáil? For more on this, I'm joined by Teresa Reedy, Professor in Government and Head of School of Society, Politics and Ethics at University College Cork, and by Kevin Cunningham, Lecturer in Politics at TU Dublin and founder of Ireland Thinks. Good morning. Morning to you both. Kevin, I might start with you. Your latest poll, you had research on the party leaders. Let's start with the party leaders. And there's some fairly striking contrast in performance, isn't there?
5: Yeah. I mean, the interesting thing, I guess, at the top of it is Holly Kearns remains the most popular leader. She was on 40 in terms of her estimates. That's interesting because it reflects how her party's doing. I think she is personally appealing to a whole group of younger women in particular. It seemed to be moving en masse to the Social Democrats more generally. Marilyn MacDonald is probably at the other end, which is quite interesting as well. Even though Sinn Féin itself are doing relatively well, and we could talk about that later, her approval rating is actually the lowest it's ever been in the series that we've had, which might reflect the fact that those Sinn Féin voters do tend to rate Holly Kearns relatively highly, and maybe it's through the envy of another leader that they might prefer to have, and the comparison that could be made within a broad pool of voters who are generally quite similar to one another.
4: There's a chicken and egg thing here, isn't there? Is the party leader popular because party support is high, or is party support high because the party leader is unpopular?
5: Oh, you're absolutely right. Those two things are incredibly correlated. Generally speaking, if a party's, you know, because if you support a party, generally you like their leader. Mm. But there is actually unusually a distinction in Irish politics where you've had for a number of years Micheál Martin, for example, being much more popular relative to Simon Harris or Leo Varadkar because he's got support outside of his party from Fine Gael. But this difference between the Social Democrats and Sinn Féin is even more extreme, because the Social Democrats are doing well, but they're not anything like the level of support that Sinn Féin have. So,
4: Teresa, good morning to you. What's your take on the face of it, what seems to be a slightly surprising difference between Holly Kearns doing very well in terms of approval rating, Mary Lou MacDonald not so much, but Sinn Féin is still the leading party of opposition, Ivana Bacic not doing very well in the party leader approval ratings either. How do you explain that?
6: It's not an entirely unique situation, though, David. For quite a while, we've had examples of party leaders who are especially popular but not always able to bring that kind of personal support that they have with them to their party. And the inverse has also been the case, where, you know, party leaders kind of quite unpopular but not necessarily affecting their party support. And we can see that actually going back. Kevin is absolutely right. Micheál Martin's a really good example of a party leader who is particularly well got actually with the electorate, very experienced, but that doesn't necessarily convert into votes for the party itself. I mean, there are different kind of I suppose, tracks to supporting political parties. Leaders bring a smallish percentage. You have a group of people who are partisans, and then you have a group of voters who might lean in the direction of a particular political party. And then you have a very large cohort of people who are effectively floating voters these days. And they're attracted to parties, yes, a little bit by leaders, but a little bit by the policies, by what's being covered at a particular time. And so that's actually the probably bigger picture of Irish politics, is that there's so much fluidity in the system these days, that that group of people who are really affiliated and kind of long-term core supporters for parties, they're getting smaller and smaller. And these other kind of groups of items like policies, but especially leaders, are becoming more and more decisive. But how they translate is a much more imprecise process.
4: Yeah, the caveat, I suppose, for Holly Cairns, Teresa, is that we have had party leaders being incredibly popular before. Dick Spring, Mary Harney, Eamon Gilmore, Mary Lou McDonald, indeed. It doesn't always last.
6: No, it's not necessarily an enduring effect. No, I mean, it's not a bad problem to have if you're a party leader, that you're immensely popular with the public. It does help in terms of building a longer term brand, also getting a lot of attention. But the Social Democrats are doing exceptionally well at the moment in the polls. I mean, if we were here 5 years ago, I don't think this is the conversation we would have been having. But they're in a period of growth, and that's actually also a complex process. They have to build their local branch networks. They have to position themselves for the next local elections. They have to bring in candidates. And when you're growing, actually, parties, people are interested in you as a political party. There's much more competition. There's the possibility of actually getting elected. And so that growth phase, even though it's no political party is going to be concerned about it, it can bring lots of complications that on the face aren't always apparent.
4: Indeed. Kevin, we mentioned Micheál Martin. Yeah. Now, you also polled about whether people wanted him to stay as leader and who should take over from him. So it's kind of there isn't a vacancy at the moment, but there's certainly lots of talk about it.
5: Yeah, I think there's a significant division, obviously, within the Fianna Fáil parliamentary party around their preferred leader. But more generally, in terms of whether Micheál Martin should no longer be leader or leave now, I mean, within Fianna Fáil, the percentage of people who want him to leave now is actually relatively small. But it is a majority that want him to go at the time of the rotation of the Taoiseach. Most people, even Fianna Fáil voters, do not necessarily want Micheál Martin to continue as leader into the next general election, which obviously makes things more difficult in the long run for Micheál Martin. But, he survived that, the government survived that confidence vote earlier in the year in terms of Michael Healy, right? But what that kind of emphasised was this kind of division within their voter base. I mean, historically speaking, Fianna Fáil were relatively quite strong amongst more working class voters and more rural voters relative to Fine Gael and other parties. And that's a kind of vote that they have lost significantly in recent months and years, especially in relation to their coalition with Fine Gael. Those two parties have become a lot closer. But just to kind of highlight that more specifically, in Dublin Central in the 2011 election, when it was their worst day ever, they got 15%, which is much, much higher than, I think they got 4 or 5% in the by-election. Mm. Again, Galway West in 2011, they got 21%, and it was only 9% in the recent by-election. So that kind of shows the voter that they've lost to a greater degree. And I think that's caused a lot of tension within the political part, within Fianna Fáil itself, because you have a number of parliamentarians within Fianna Fáil voting against the whip, let's say, in relation to the neutrality issue, which is more recent, and also when it comes to the issue of the 3-day wait, for example. They're obviously voting against their party leader on that. So there's a clear understanding that there is another way. And one of the things we did ask about was their preferred alternative. Mm. And then, much to my surprise, Jim O'Callaghan seems to have recovered. He was the most popular alternative for a period, and then the fuel protests happened. He made a couple of statements in relation to this that weren't necessarily well received. His support dipped very rapidly in result of that, but he's recovered significantly. And I think this is a consequence of the fact that he has a particular group of support that would be arguably more conservative, more rural, relative to the Fianna Fáil's current voter base. And that's kind of the vote that these other TDs, I think, are looking for.
4: Yeah, Teresa, you would write Micheál Martin off at your peril, wouldn't you?
6: Absolutely. I mean, he is one of the most enduring political party leaders. But at the same time, it's also true that he has been there for a very long time. And even great political careers come to an end. And so, you know, he's entering a phase where, you know, there he's not going to be able to get away from the discussions about the potential kind of end point of his career. And there are a couple of milestones and a lot of focus is going to come in on those. The EU presidency will come to an end at the end of the year. Ireland has generally performed very well in that role, so it'll be the end of what is likely to be quite a successful period for him. And then the, I think, intensity and scrutiny around him is going to really amplify, because the next kind of set piece, if you want, is going to be the visit to the United States, to the White House. And the questions become in January, does Micheál Martin stay on to actually do that visit? If he stays on until March, the rotation of the Taoiseach position is coming up. And so at each moment, he's not going to be able to get away from that speculation about, you know, what point or what moment is his, is he going to kind of call time on what has been a very long and a very successful career. But I mean, more generally, to get away from the, I suppose, his specific ratings, you know, Fianna Fáil faces a challenge. Their ratings have been going down in the opinion polls. And to some extent, if we track back to the 2024 general election, Fianna Fáil had a very good result on that day. But in fact, they actually achieved a very significant seat bonus. Their competitors weren't doing very well, and Fianna Fáil hoovered up quite a lot of seats that had with the same vote at a different election wouldn't necessarily all come their way. So they did quite well in 2024. They're very well positioned in terms of the actual election results themselves, but you know, it's not going to get away from the longer term trend in the polls and the longer term trend in the elections, which is in the wrong direction for Fianna Fáil.
4: Yeah, and Kevin, I mean, obviously the TDs who will decide Micheál Martin's fate want to keep their seats in the next election, and that's the prime determinant. And a really key thing, as you pointed out, I think in the paper the other day, a really key thing is the relative position with Fine Gael, because they're fishing in the same pond now, aren't they?
7: Yeah, imagine, you know, they always say in Irish politics, the greatest tension you have is with your running mate, because you're most likely to lose your seat. In fact, many ministers in the past have done so. If you look at Fianna Fáil and Fine Gael today in terms of their voter base and the parties, you could almost conceivably think of them as one party. So imagine, instead of having two running mates, you now might have four Fianna Fáil / Fine Gael candidates running in the same constituency for a dwindling number of seats. And for Fianna Fáil candidates themselves, they will often be running obviously in the same area. Obviously parties generally divide up a constituency according to areas. So now you have Fianna Fáil candidates running in the same area as a Fine Gael candidate. So there's massive tension between those two parties. And obviously if Fianna Fáil, you know, the current, exactly as Teresa mentioned, you know, they got 22% of the last election, down 16 now on a seat bonus. There's a lot of them who are already in precarious positions and who are going to get those seats probably, you know, Fine Gael probably the first to kind of pick it up because of the nature of the kind of overlap of their vote share.
4: And Teresa, on the other side of the Dáil chamber, given the problems facing the government, given the some of the missteps we've seen in recent months, would you expect Sinn Féin to be doing a bit better? Would Sinn Féin expect to be doing a bit better in the opinion polls?
6: Well, I think probably it's the latter is the more important point. Sinn Féin probably would be anticipating being better positioned at this point in the electoral cycle. I mean, we should be a little careful of election or opinion polls at this time. There isn't an election upcoming, and so this is a bit of an open space. Voters give opinions, but they're not really focused on a particular choice that lies ahead for them. But nevertheless, you know, this government has had very significant problems. It has a huge issue with delivery. It's not delivering for voters, even at a time when it has huge resources available to it. And in that sense, that's a very kind of open and relatively straightforward opportunity for an opposition political party, especially one with the kind of talented front bench people that Sinn Féin has. Nevertheless, it appears a little bit unfocused at the moment. It had a I suppose, a mixed outing in relation to the presidential election last year. This kind of question still hangs in the air. Could they, if they put in a candidate, could they have won it? Their by-election performances were very, very mixed. Mary Lou McDonald herself actually quite important as a kind of leader and bringing in new people to the political party. The kind of, as we just discussed, this kind of shine off that star is starting to crack. And there's a lot of internal questioning about the political party. Where should they position themselves? How should they actually act in opposition as well? Should they kind of continue with this quite assertive line that they've taken since the election, or should they perhaps be a little bit more kind of focused on bringing forward policy and looking like a government in waiting? So there's a lot on their plate, and they're not connecting with voters as effectively as they once were. Now, I think it's also the case that Sinn Féin, you know, it peaked at one point, you know, up in the mid-30s. I'm not sure that anybody really thinks that they can get back into that terrain. There have been a couple of blunders along the way. There have been missteps potentially on the immigration issue, I think, that have been challenging for the party. And so it has its own internal questions about kind of where it's going and what it's standing for. And then you have this kind of peculiar situation, which is there's a kind of a shadow focus on Northern Ireland, and it's being, you know, Fine Gael moving into this space was something that would not have been predicted. There's a tension with a lot in Fianna Fáil about kind of that Republican space in Irish politics and who owns it. And so Sinn Féin is having a more, I think, turbulent period in opposition than it might have expected.
8: Indeed. Kevin, we spoke about the Social Democrats obviously doing well in the opinion polls, which presumably spells bad news for Labour and for the Greens, because again, they're fishing in the same pond.
7: Yeah, no, that's absolutely correct. I mean, Labour Party and Green Party are pretty stable, 3.5% according to the Stefan Mueller's polling indicator, and PVP on 2.5%. I think that is essentially why you also have, as you alluded to earlier, Ivana Bacic also on her lowest approval rating that we've had so far. You know, it is an issue for them because the voters that are kind of moving that direction are naturally going to the Social Democrats. And just to pick up on another point that Teresa mentioned there as well, you know, the Social Democrats moving, doubling their support figures, a vast bulk of that is actually coming from Sinn Féin voters. So Sinn Féin, at the last election cycle, they lost a load of voters to independents and others, and kind of to the right of the political spectrum. In this electoral cycle, they're now losing that kind of centre-left vote. They are doing relatively well, I would say, given the fact that they are being eaten at both ends in some respect, holding on to the vote that they have and actually increasing it slightly. But you're right, those smaller parties, the smaller left-wing parties, it's amazing that the Labour Party is now 10 years out of government and is still struggling to kind of increase its vote share. It's that kind of legacy of being in government previously and the difficulty it faces to kind of capture the mood of people who are opposed to the government. I mean, generally speaking, I think one of the simplest ways to look at politics is, do you like the government or do you not? And then within that, there are subsequent decisions as to which party in government or outside of government you like. The Labour Party and the Green Party struggle because a lot of their voters, as you can even see, are kind of like the government a little bit, but not that much. You know, they're kind of halfway between the two. So they invariably struggle, whereas Sinn Féin and Social Democrats more recently, obviously, are much more

0: that kind of animosity or opposition to the government.
1: Okay, Kevin Cunningham, Teresa Reedy, thank you both very much. We'll be back with sport.
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1: It was a weekend that had everything at Croke Park. There was controversy, standout performances and one of the greatest comebacks we've seen in a long time. The All-Ireland football final is now set with Kerry and Mayo booking their places while Wicklow produced a remarkable fight back to lift the Charlton Cup. To discuss all of this, I'm joined by RTGA correspondent Marty. Marty. Marty, good morning.
6: Good morning, David.
1: We have seen many titanic struggles between Kerry and Dublin. How did yesterday compare?
6: Oh, it compared. It was exhausting, actually, but wonderful, if you know what I mean, because it was fluctuating from one to the other. And as always with Kerry and Dublin, they raise the bar every time in terms of excitement, in terms of skill, in terms of talent. But kind of yesterday had a few moments that were controversial, to say the least.
1: Yeah,
6: you know?
1: And we had Gerard Brennan afterwards talking about the need for VAR. And given that there was a penalty, that there was some controversy about, there was a square ball goal for Kerry's second goal, there was a non-goal for Dublin that maybe should have been a goal. Does he have a point about VAR?
6: I think he has. I mean, I'm not a VAR fan.
1: No.
6: Because... I mean, I enjoy it when I'm watching because I love our coverage of the World Cup and there's always that moment as well. It doesn't solve all the problems. But yesterday, I would have thought that a square ball, you didn't need technology, you didn't need VAR. It was a square ball morning, noon and night. And unfortunately, and it goes back to I suppose, the umpire situation that I mentioned to you a few weeks ago.
1: Yes.
6: And I do think that, you know, I mean, referees are being... retired at 50 years of age. I believe it's the same for FIFA. But I do think that, you know, age has changed and people, thanks be to God, live longer. And I would probably extend it a little bit. But if it comes, I understand in terms of referees wanting people to go with them to club matches, whether that be county championships or provincial clubs. But when you get to this level, and I'm talking about provincial finals, quarterfinals, semifinals and finals, I do think that some of these referees who are retired should be employed as umpires. Yeah. I think you need to have that experience and value, because I mean, I was doing a match this year and there was an umpire texting somebody as a penalty was being taken for Dublin Hurlers. You know, I mean, it's just kind of bizarre. In Croke Park, you do not need somebody standing geographically behind the post because you do have Hawkeye. And there's an argument that Hawkeye should be everywhere.
1: Mm.
6: But the players, the umpires didn't spot the square ball yesterday, and it was a really significant moment because Dublin...
1: Because it changed the momentum. It swung it completely, yeah.
6: And Dublin were on a roll in the first 10, 15 minutes, whatever it was, of that second half, and they'd gone, I think, in front 3 points. And suddenly Kerry got this goal. And I'm look, every championship, whether it's Junior A, Junior B, Junior C, or the All-Ireland, you need a bit of luck. And Kerry got loads of luck yesterday.
1: And Jack O'Connor acknowledged that.
6: Jack O'Connor was very fair. Yeah. And as Jack only can be. And he would acknowledge. But there were times when games went against Kerry as well. I mean, we can go back to 2011, maybe the free. And I always loved that iconic moment, Kerry people, forgive me. But Stephen Cluxton's incredible point in the All-Ireland final.
1: Yeah.
6: But was it a free? It could have been a soft free, but it was subjective. But it was a free, and Dublin went on to win the All-Ireland. So, you know, karma can swing in different directions, and yesterday it definitely went Kerry's way.
1: Okay, that was close, and luck was required, and maybe all the controversial decisions. No luck required for Mayo. It was decisive, wasn't it?
6: It was. Mayo were very impressive, and, you know, I have to acknowledge that Loud and Gavin Devlin and his team have brought, you know, wonderful, wonderful memories. And
1: I was in Drogheda. I happened to be in Drogheda on Saturday morning, and it was incredible. The whole place was covered in bunting and flags, people buying their red hats and everything. They're really up for it.
6: And that sense of pride, I mean, Louth hadn't been in All-Ireland semi-final since 1957. Generations had passed through life and never saw what the people of Louth saw. And as the teams were parading down past the Cusick, past the Hill 16 and coming around the Hogan, and I said it on air, David, the decibel levels went through the roof. I've never experienced anything like it. It was like, and there were people I could see up on the seventh floor rushing down to the front of the seventh floor almost crying, seeing

0: and it was mainly Louth, to be fair. Mayo are used to it. So it was a very emotional day for Louth, and it just, you know, they lost Craig Lennon, and he was an all-star a couple of years ago. So it just didn't go right for them, and Mayo's game plan and strategy was superb. They had prepared well. They put the pressure on the Louth keeper. So it did change. I was in the Geraldine's Club in Louth on Thursday night and doing a Q&A for my friend Eamon O'Meara Hertig, son of Mihal, and God, we had a great night. But there was such happiness in the air. And if Gaelic football and the GAA or any sport can do that, then it is just a wonderful gift.
1: And it wasn't their day on Saturday, but they will always have that. I mean, they got to.
0: And they need to build. I think Gavin Devlin said it. This was a journey. They started in 2021. They won the Leinster Championship last year. They got to an All-Ireland semi-final this year. When they've licked their wounds and they realised they were in the company of Kerry, Dublin and Mayo, if in an All-Ireland semi-final, for Louth to do that, I say, well done. Yeah. And just take a breath and go again.
1: Okay. Taking a breath and going again is Mayo's motto, I guess, at this stage. Could it finally be their year?
0: It could be. And I think Andy Moran answered the question from the press, and he answered assertively that, you know, let the people enjoy it. I mean, this is a young... it's a cocktail of experience and youthfulness. I mean, I just love Kobe McDonald. I love Dara Byrne. These are 19 and 18-year-olds. One lad did his leaving, so the other lad's first year in UL. And here they are with a flamboyance. I loved that Kobe McDonald and Jordan Flynn went over to the Hill 16 after the game was over, which I don't think too many saw, and they were waving their arms. Yeah. I loved it. Yeah. These are young lads. The beauty of youth. They have no fear. They're enjoying the moment, and that is what sport is about.
1: Okay, finally, Wicklow's comeback.
0: Oh, fantastic.
1: Incredible.
0: Absolutely.
1: Like, what were they? There were 11 points down, was it?
0: What was it? I think 12 or 13 points. Yeah. It was the most... I mean, I was listening. I was on my way to Croke Park. I was listening to it on the radio, and I said, my God, they're doomed. And when I left, when I went into broadcasting, I was in Cork for a while, and then I got my job here. And I bought a house in Wicklow Town beside St. Pat's. And the rivalry between St. Pat's and Radnew and Ballsinglass, I don't think they hardly passed the ball to each other sometimes in at a county level. There was that intensity, which often happens in a county that isn't successful. But I saw people from Wicklow yesterday, and they were so proud. And what Oisín McConville has done is given them a little bit of Armagh magic, and they've believed him. It took him a while, but that second half comeback was as good and as heartwarming as I've ever seen in Croke Park. And I say, well done, Wicklow. They're in the Sam Maguire next year. Mm. Fantastic.
1: Brilliant. Marty Morrissey, thank you so much. I'm going to turn to soccer now. After nearly a month of games, the World Cup is down to its final four. France face Spain in one semi-final. England take on Argentina in the other, with a place in Sunday's final at stake. To look ahead, we're joined by former footballer turned soccer analyst Paul Carey. Paul, good morning to you.
2: Hey, David.
1: Is this a fair result, these four teams being in the final four?
2: Well, I think it's the four teams that everybody wanted to see progress out of the quarterfinals. And you will get some mouth-watering ties, and you would argue that the best players in the competition thus far are involved in these massive games. So they're going to be two very exciting situations that are going to play out over the next couple of days.
1: Okay, but England against Norway, Were they that impressive? Argentina weren't that impressive either, were they?
2: Well, Marty was mentioning that Kerry needed a bit of luck to get over the line. I think the same is true of England the other night. I thought Norway were probably the more dominant side, seemed to dictate possession, particularly in the middle of the park. Martin Odegaard was very much the conductor of the orchestra there. But they relied, as they have done in the last couple of weeks, on their big players. It was Harry Kane against Congo. It was Bellingham against Mexico. And it was Bellingham again the other night. He just produces moments of magic. He's got everything within his game. And at a tender age of just 23, he is the one that is very much carrying England along this journey. But they were lucky. Listen, I thought, David, the situation for the Norway goal that was disallowed, there was a bit of handbags between Haaland and Elliot Anderson. I'm not sure there was enough contact there for Anderson to go down. I think if you flip that round, I'm not sure the referee will blow that up for a penalty if it was Anderson who had initiated the contact on Haaland. So there was moments and there were situations that certainly leaned in England's favour. But one thing you can't deny is there's grit and there's great resilience within that squad.
1: Absolutely. And there was the ball hitting off the overhead wire as well, which seemed to cause some problems for the Norwegian defence as well. But sure, you can't legislate for that, can you?
2: Well, that, like, it's only when you see it back that you see how pivotal that was. I mean, there's no way that Sorloth, who was about to receive the ball, doesn't adjust his position if it doesn't hit the wire. And England are very fortunate that played on and that it wasn't brought back, because under the normal rules, once it hits that wire,

0: the play should be restarted. So there was a major stroke of luck, but Bellingham did fantastic once he received the ball and dispatched that so brilliantly well.
1: Let's look at the other game, France against Spain. And France have been fancied by a lot of people since the start of this tournament to lift the trophy.
0: Yeah, I mean, they've been the one that, and the side that have gotten you off the edge of your seats. You would argue that, you know, when you think of maybe the top five players in the competition today, Elise Dembele and Mbappe certainly fit into that conversation. They're so good going forward, so much swagger and so much pace and power that they could really cause Spain problems in the back four position, just with the space that Spain tend to give up in those situations. But I batted for Spain at the beginning of the competition. I'm going to stick with that, albeit I may have rolled back a little bit in recent weeks. They just dominate possession of the ball so well, David. They're so good in the middle of the park. They've only faced 7 shots on target so far in this competition. That'll give you an idea of how well they press the ball. But I think there's an extra gear to come from Lamine Yamal. He can certainly cause problems against Luka Digne in that right-hand side. And there's just something about Spain. They're 36 games unbeaten. They won the Nations League, won the European Championships. I think they're going to get the job done tomorrow.
1: Okay, Spain against who in the final then? And who wins?
0: I'll go Argentina. I think England have fallen short when they've played teams that are ranked higher than them in recent competitions. And I just don't see them having the gears to go through. I think they've been okay today, so I just don't see them having the overall game to get past Messi's Argentina.
1: Okay, and Spain against Argentina, who wins that?
0: I'll go Spain for the reasons I've mentioned. I just think they've so many weapons throughout the park. They've got great strength and depth, and they just have that know-how of getting over the line in big occasions.
1: Okay, Paul Carey, former footballer turned soccer analyst. Thank you so much indeed for that. Now, time to go over to the newsroom and Eilidh Sheehy.
2: Thanks, David, and good morning. Oil prices have risen by over 4% as energy shipments through the Strait of Hormuz remained under threat. US and Iranian forces have exchanged heavy missile and drone assaults as the two sides make conflicting claims about whether the strait is open. The US said its forces had completed their latest barrage, which began overnight yesterday as dozens of Iranian targets. Iran's Revolutionary Guard said they had struck US military targets and bases in Jordan, Bahrain and Kuwait. Ship tracking data showed 6 vessels transited through the strait yesterday, the lowest number in 5 weeks. Met Éireann has said warm temperatures are set to continue, but there will be a slight dip in parts of the country later this week. Ishke Éireann said it's preparing for the introduction of a hosepipe ban amid increasing concerns about water supplies under pressure across the country. A status yellow high temperature warning for Cork, Kerry, Limerick, Galway and Mayo will come into effect at 1 o'clock this afternoon and will expire at 7 a.m. on Wednesday. Meteorologist with Met Éireann, Rebecca Cantwell, explained what the warning means for those counties.
3: We're going to see in those areas highest temperatures of 27 degrees Celsius by day, and then by night temperatures are unlikely to fall below 15 degrees. So it does mean that in those areas, heat stress, water safety issues, uncomfortable sleeping conditions, these are all potential factors to take into consideration.
2: The Mental Health Commission has launched a 6-week public consultation to develop standards in child and adolescent mental health services. Under the legislation, community-based CAMHS will be regulated by the Mental Health Commission. The Commission is seeking support to identify key areas for further development and refinement in the service. Drug cases in the District Court have increased by 8% year on year, according to the annual report of the Court Service. The Court Service said the rise in drug cases of a less serious kind had increased the workload of the lower courts. The report also found road traffic offences had a 22% reduction over 7 years.
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2: Another dry, very warm and sunny day today with highest temperatures of 24 to 29 degrees in Munster and Connacht and reaching 20 to 24 degrees in Leinster and Ulster with a light to moderate east to northeast breeze. That's all from the newsroom for now. Back to you, David.
1: Thanks very much, Eilidh. Still to come this morning, an update on the investigation into the murder of former British politician Anne Widdecombe. 6 decades on, the impact of free secondary education, plus how to get the most out of a visit to a museum or art gallery this summer, and Kaylee's crack and first kisses, the rite of passage of a teenage summer in the Gaeltacht. You can get in touch by WhatsApp on 0870 32 32.

0: 232, text 51551 or email todaydmc@rte.ie. Next though, the hot weather looks set to last throughout the week with temperatures forecast of up to 29 degrees in Munster and Connacht. In a moment we'll talk about staying safe in the water as the hot spell continues. But first I'm joined on the line by Holly O'Neill from Met Air. Morning Holly.
1: Good morning.
0: As we were just hearing on the bulletin, it's going to be particularly hot in Munster and Connacht today. Tell us more about that yellow high temperature warning.
1: Yeah, exactly. So we have that yellow high temperature warning out for Cork, Kerry, Limerick, Galway and Mayo, and that's valid until 7 a.m. on Wednesday morning. Now, it is possible that we may have to extend that warning further or add additional counties, but as it stands right now, those are the counties that we are most watchful of, I guess, to exceed those temperatures. So with that high temperature warning, it's likely we're going to see temperatures exceeding 27 degrees, and then you have overnight minimum temperatures in excess of 15 degrees Celsius. So like you said in the bulletin, that's really uncomfortable sleeping conditions and heat stress as well.
0: Yeah, and how long is all of this going to continue? Can you tell at this stage?
1: I mean, looking out, really, we can see that that trend is going to continue for much of the week and indeed into next week. The signal for that high pressure really doesn't seem to be going anywhere. Anything beyond that, it gets a bit, little bit more difficult to really see what's going to happen because it's just that bit far out. But as it stands right now, for indeed for the next 2 weeks, we're going to be seeing that high pressure firmly sitting over us. It might shift ever so slightly, and with that, you may see some more weather fronts, rain and drizzle starting to move in on those Atlantic fringes. But other than that, it's still going to be plenty of sunshine and really good weather really across the board.
0: Okay. Is there possibility of showers of thunderstorms potentially?
1: Yes, so it's, you know, we'll always the good with the bad or whichever way you want to look at it. With the heating that we're seeing, there is a slight risk that we may see some heavy showers developing Wednesday, possibly Thursday and Friday. Again, they're in line with where we're seeing those higher temperatures, so along the southwest, west coast. So with those high temperatures, it's just a bit more energy in the air. And like that, those showers start to pick up then.
0: Okay, and we should spare a thought. Well, we're all talking about the good weather. The people of Malin Head in Donegal are experiencing weather that's a lot cooler.
1: Yes, absolutely. We're seeing a shift, whereas the last few weeks it was the eastern half of the country that we're seeing those higher temperatures. With the easterly wind now, that those higher temperatures have just shifted ever slightly. So now it is a little bit cooler further north and further east, but it's still quite warm. It's still in that 20 degree, maybe slightly cooler locally. But when you're looking at the averages for July in Ireland in general, they're usually between 16 and 20 degrees, whereas we're looking across the board 20 to the north and east, 20 to 24, and then further west, we're obviously seeing those higher temperatures of that 24 to 29 degrees. So it's still mild. It's just a little cooler, a little bit breezy.
0: Okay, well, that might have its attractions on a day like today as well. Holly O'Neill of Met Éireann, thank you very much indeed for joining us. Now, huge crowds gathered at beaches, rivers and lakes around the country over the weekend. There were a number of incidents in the water. On Rosslare Strand in Wexford, six people were rescued from the water on Sunday evening. Gerard Carthy is an independent councillor in Wexford and operations resource manager with the National Ambulance Service. He joins me on the line. Morning, Gerard.
2: Good morning, Dave.
0: That incident on Rosslare Strand, what exactly happened?
2: Yeah, just after 4 o'clock yesterday evening, there was a 999 call put into the emergency services. Allegedly two people in the water. One of those was taken from the water by the local lifeguard, which is provided by Wexford County Council on that Blue Flag Beach. And in those intervening few minutes, a number of other people entered the water, ran into difficulties, and an emergency response was activated via the Coast Guard. So there was a number of agencies, the National Ambulance, the Coast Guard and Garda Síochán and the Royal National Lifeboat from Rosslare Harbour. Luckily, all of those six people were removed from the water and were transferred five by land ambulance to Wexford General and one by air and subsequently to Wexford General Hospital also. And they are currently under the medical care of the staff of Wexford General. I suppose we're very fortunate in Rosslare in that area. It's a Blue Flag Beach. It's a very busy tourist area. But yesterday's sea conditions were quite treacherous and dangerous due to the wind direction. And so I suppose that added to the incident. But what I would say is that the RNLI have a promotion video at the moment, Flaw to Live, and I think it's something that anyone is entering the sea or indeed waters inland should certainly look at, and maybe it's something that RT might put on their socials.
0: Right, okay. And absolutely, in an incident like this, it demonstrates how important it is for people to be aware of the dangers, as you've just said, and how important the emergency services are.
2: Yeah, and I think I want to commend the emergency service for the rapid response yesterday, and that to the local community there that helped and supported those people in their, indeed in their time of need. But we've, you know, we've very proactive services across the county and across the country, and came to the fore yesterday when, to avoid, I suppose, a very serious tragedy could have unfolded there yesterday in Rosslare Strand if it hadn't been for the quick action of the public, the lifeguards and emergency services.
0: Absolutely, and thankfully all turned out okay. Ger Carthy, Independent Councillor in Wexford and Operations Resource Manager with the National Ambulance Service. Thank you so much for joining us. Now, joining us with some advice for safety in the water is Lola O'Sullivan, a Water Safety Ireland volunteer in Waterford. Morning, Lola.
3: Good morning. How are you this morning?
0: Very, very well, thank you. Now, we just heard from Ger how, you know, things can't get out of control very quickly if you're not aware and if you're not careful. What advice would you have for people? Because obviously people are going to go swimming with the good weather, but choosing where to swim is very important.
3: Absolutely, and I particularly want to commend the National Ambulance Service because I know they had a number of calls in Waterford over the weekend and they're very quick response to the beaches, which is great. I just want to comment on particularly people going to lifeguarded beaches, but unfortunately they're swimming outside the lifeguard zones. So people are imagining that, well, I'm going to a lifeguarded area, be it a lake, a river or a beach, and then they're swimming further away from where the lifeguards are, which is turning into a problem. They're assuming that if it's a lifeguarded beach, everything is okay, regardless of where you swim. Right. And that's not necessarily the case.
0: Yeah, you have to be between the flags.
3: You have to be between the flags. So the lifeguards will fly a red and yellow flag if it's safe to swim. It's a red flag if it's not safe to swim. And at the moment, as Ger said, there's a lot of offshore winds. People are getting in the water. They're misjudging the conditions and they're getting dragged out to sea.
0: Okay, and it's very important to assess the conditions before you get in the water and perhaps ask for advice from a lifeguard if there's one on.
3: Absolutely. Have a chat. Or if there's not a lifeguard on, talk to the locals. Find out what is safe in the area. As Ger said, the locals are very helpful as well, you know, and they'll advise you on what's good and what's not good. Like, it's important that people learn life-saving skills because we're a coastal community. And there are many classes being run throughout the country by Water Safety Ireland at the moment in the sea, in the river and the lakes.
0: Okay, inflatables at the beach, I'm guessing that your advice would be to leave them at home.
3: Absolutely, and people are forgetting that stand-up paddle boards are inflatables. I watched people on Tremor Beach yesterday, as I said, with the offshore breeze, and as soon as they went onto the inflatable, they were being taken out. I saw people bringing woggles that they normally use in a pool, and literally watching children being brought out with them. So people need to be mindful of that. The lifeguards are trying to mind everybody. They're not there to babysit for children.
0: Right.
3: So if you have children at the beach, you need to be minding them.
0: Okay. If you see somebody in difficulties, because we were hearing from Ger there that more people got in danger because they were trying to help somebody in difficulties. What is the advice if you see somebody in difficulties, Lola?
3: The advice is to call 999 and look for the Coast Guard. And the Coast Guard then will activate the RNLI, they will activate the Coast Guard, the local Coast Guard branch. They will also inform the lifeguards. Also to go, if it's a lifeguarded area, to go and get the lifeguards because they have all the equipment to rescue people.
0: Finally, Lola, early in the season for weaver fish, but there are reports of people being stung on some Wicklow beaches. What you need to look out for?
3: Okay, so you're not looking out for anything with the weaver fish. It's a natural phenomenon. It's normally in a kind of rocky area at low tide. It buries itself in the sand. It's when it hits you, it's got a little dorsal fin that'll flick into your foot. It'll feel like you've stood on a piece of glass or something extremely sharp. You get the foot, you put it in water and you heat the water up, and that will dissipate the toxin that's in it. It takes a little bit of time, takes about 10 or 15 minutes, and then the pain will go away. If you don't mind, can I just remind people, if they're going to whatever waterway, to be mindful of parking as well.
0: Yeah.
3: Because people are parking all over the place. They're literally jumping out of the cars and abandoning them. And

0: The rescue services need access.
1: Okay, good advice. That's Lola O'Sullivan, Water Safety Ireland volunteer in Waterford. Thank you very much for that. I want to go to Paris now, where there's a large wildfire south of the French capital. The Fontainebleau forest blaze has been described by officials as of an exceptional scale. Lisa Louis is a journalist based in Paris. She joins me now. Lisa, good morning to you.
2: Good morning.
1: How close is this fire to Paris, and can you give us an idea of the scale?
2: Well, it's about 60 kilometres southeast of Paris, and 800 hectares are burning as we speak. Now, that's out of 20,000 hectares of forest, of that Fontainebleau forest, which is called the green lung of the region.
1: Okay, and we know two firefighting planes have been sent to Paris to try and tackle the wildfire. That's pretty unusual, I think. What other resources are being used?
2: Well, absolutely. It's absolutely unusual. It's extraordinary, really. 500 firefighters are supposed to be there fighting the fire. The interior minister has gone to the site, and he said that he's hoping that the fire will be controlled over the coming days. Might take a day or two to fix it, and then it needs to be surveyed, obviously. As you said, this is extraordinary. For the first time, there's a fire that close to Paris, and that is, that comes after France has been going through a number of heat waves. We are now in the third heat wave this year, and that's already that's obviously dried up the ground, and that's also why so many fires can happen here in France.
1: Yeah, we've been hearing about fires, particularly affecting areas where tourists might be going. What's the latest on those around the country?
2: Well, it's difficult to know how many fires are underway. There are a number of figures circulating in the media, but the Interior Minister, Laurent Nunez, just said today that 32,000 hectares had been burned, and there had been about 200 fires that had started over the past few days. So there are fires in many places across France, some bigger, some smaller. But what is clear that many of those fires are actually happening in places where there had been any fire observed beforehand. So that is really new. That's really down to that exceptional heat that we are experiencing here.
1: Just before I let you go, Lisa, what is it like in Paris at the moment, temperature-wise? I mean, how are people coping with daily life?
2: Oh my God, I mean, I feel like I've been living in a sauna for about a month now. Obviously, people are trying to hide away from the heat. I'm on the fifth floor just under the roof, and I mean, imagine it's literally, I'm sweltering the whole day, it's sweltering hot, I'm sweating. And a lot of people are in the same situation. The city has come up with emergency measures. They have their refugee places all over the city, rooms in local town halls that they've opened up where there's air conditioning. There are people who are calling up the elderly. There are fountains across the city, and on the radio you hear regular announcements that you should be careful and drink enough water. Also careful not to light a fire. That's really easy under these conditions, really.
1: Okay, Lisa Louis, my heart goes out to you, but thank you for that. Lisa Louis is a journalist based in Paris. Later in the program we'll be talking about visiting museums, which might be a good idea because they're nice and cool. But next we'll have more on the investigation into the murder of Anne Widdecombe.
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1: On Friday morning, the death of former British MP Anne Widdecombe was announced by her management agency. That afternoon, British police issued a statement saying they had launched a murder investigation into the death of the 78-year-old politician. Over the weekend, two white British males were arrested in relation to the alleged murder, with one released without charge, another is still in custody. For the latest on this developing story, I'm joined by LBC reporter Sheila Fogarty. Sheila, good morning to you.
8: Good morning to you. Hi.
1: Could you just tell us?

0: explain to us the timeline of how things have unfolded? Because the death was announced on Friday morning, but there wasn't any indication at that stage there was anything suspicious about it.
1: No, you're absolutely right. And I was actually on air at 3 PM on Friday when we got word that the police in Devon were about to more information out about her death and that a murder investigation was going on. Now, we didn't broadcast that immediately because we were waiting for confirmation from the police, and that quickly came. And prior to that, though, over the weekend, we've learned that although she was found on the Thursday late morning, it looks as though the attack happened on the Wednesday because text exchanges that she had with ITV and Channel 5, whose programmes she was due to go on Wednesday, just completely and very suddenly stopped, which raised concerns amongst the news teams who contacted her agent. So I think that gap between the Wednesday and the Thursday still has to be explained a little, but at least it gives police a time scale to pinpoint, I guess.
0: And initially there was a man arrested who was subsequently released, who obviously had presumably nothing to do with it. And then a second man was arrested by counter-terrorism police in Yorkshire on Saturday. Now, Yorkshire's a long way away from where this happened.
1: It is. It's almost 300 miles away because Devon is right on the coast and the south coast. And you're right, it was counter-terrorism police, North East and South Yorkshire police, on behalf of Devon police who went and carried out the arrest. And yet, as you know, the police are saying they have no evidence to suggest a political motivation. Which is getting a bit of kickback, actually, but I not from me, but from online, from people and from some reform colleagues. But the truth is, the police clearly know a lot more than we do, and it will emerge in time.
0: Yeah, and the police have been urging people not to speculate, particularly online, about this, but they are saying not terrorism related and doesn't appear to be politically motivated, as you say. But has there been a lot of discourse online?
1: Oh, there has a huge amount of discourse online and off, actually, in some quarters. I mean, channels like GB News, which is very heavily pro-reform, for example, which is the party that was Anne Widdecombe's home in the latter years, they've been speculating wildly on air. Even Nigel Farage, as you might have seen over the weekend, when he went to lay flowers there, as many other people did, he gave a little sort of mini eulogy, but also while saying, "I won't speculate," he then speculated as to what it was, but he said it was premeditated. And again, my guess is the police had told him some things, and then instead of keeping it to himself, he decided he was going to make use of that. But we'll see.
0: Well, there was a microphone in front of him. I'm sure he couldn't help himself. Do we know anything about the cause of death? I mean, I presume police are keeping some of the details quiet for investigative reasons.
1: Yeah. Yeah, in a couple of press conferences, including the Friday one and one they gave on Saturday as well, they've been very wary of giving it too much detail. But they did say she was found with very serious injuries. And I don't know whether you've seen online photographs of the man who was arrested over the weekend, moving images of the man who was arrested over the weekend, leaving his house and getting into his car with what looked to be a kind of baseball bat or a smaller version of that, like a rounder's bat, in his pocket that he put in the passenger seat of his car. So again, who knows? That could have been for anything. But the police haven't said specifically to which areas of her body, for example, she had injuries, but they say she had very serious injuries.
0: Oh, dear. Lot of reaction, obviously, from her former political colleagues from all parties in Westminster. What have people been saying about Anne Widdecombe?
1: Yeah, and it's not just from her political colleagues. She was a big figure. I mean, you know, the very fact that RTE is talking about her tells you how big a figure she was, I guess, because she's very well known in Ireland, I understand, as well. She was, her Conservative colleagues, as were, and many of whom are still her friends. I've spoken to a number of them over the last few days. And of course, current Reform colleagues, they're genuinely, I mean, it's like a gut punch, really. I must admit, I feel that a little myself, because we've had two MPs murdered in the last decade, And now this news that broke, it's horrific. It's horrific. If this is what our politics has come to, again, we'll leave the Widdecombe case aside for a second, but we were already still reeling, really, as a political body politic about those two killings. And for a politician of such note to die again gave everybody a shock. The fact that she's a woman of nearly 80 years of age And although she had very right-wing views and alienated many parts of the gay community, for example, and the trans community, and was deemed to be a kind of, uber Catholic extreme, she was also regarded by those who actually spent any time with her as really intelligent, full of fun, very fair-minded, and able to take the mick out of herself as well. Again, it's easy for people to become caricatures in the public eye, isn't it? But yeah. A fuller picture has been emerging over the weekend, I think.
0: Okay, Sheila Fogarty, LBC presenter, thank you indeed for that. Now, summer is peak season for visiting a museum or an art gallery, whether it's to tick a cultural box, escape the city heat, or to immerse yourself in an exhibit to learn more about art. But they can be intimidating visits. How much should you try to see, and how can you avoid complete information overload? Jessica Fahey is an art historian who organises museum tours across Europe, and she's here to tell us about how to get the best out of our visit. Jessica, good morning to you.
2: Good morning, how are you?
0: I'm well, thanks. Do you think people find museums intimidating?
2: I think they can potentially, actually, particularly if they haven't had much experience of going to visit them. But I suppose one of the things that always needs to be taken into consideration, particularly in relation to public institutions, is that this art is ours. You know, if you think of the National Gallery in Ireland, it's the public's art. So they should feel as much right to access it and enjoy it as the people who work there.
0: What do you feel about when you see people going into the Louvre and they make a beeline for the Mona Lisa and they ignore everything else? Well, maybe the Venus de Milo as well. But they go to the Mona Lisa, have their slightly disappointing experience with the tiny picture and leave again. I mean, are they missing out on a whole world in
2: that? It's an interesting one. Yeah, it's an interesting one because there's sort of, I suppose it's good and bad in a way, because if that gets them into the museum and maybe they might be exposed to something else. Certainly recently I was over in the Tate in London and everyone was there to see the Ophelia because of Taylor Swift and the connection. The Louvre have a pathway that leads you along the, video for one of Beyonce's songs. So it does bring people in, which I think is good. But if you're, I suppose, too focused on the famous artwork,

0: Sometimes people like that form of guidance. And I think in the past, it was maybe a little bit too restrictive in that they would, you know, again, like that, just choose the works that they deemed to be very important. And often that meant it was a very small section of art that was deemed to be important. So, for example, women artists wouldn't have been included. Whereas now there's much more effort put into trying to at least, you know, have options of picking different themes to, you know, visit through the museum that might suit your interests better. And I think that's a much better way of doing it.
1: If I only have an hour to go to a museum, I'm on a city break somewhere and I only have an hour, what's your advice about how to get the best out of my hour?
0: So I think one of the things to do, as I said a moment ago, is just go in and look and try not to, I suppose, be dictated to in a way, and just really try and see what appeals to you, you know, what grabs your eye, what pulls you in. And then if you want to spend the whole hour in front of that one painting and maybe even get on your phone and look up a little more on it, I think that's just as valuable as trying to run through and see everything. Although, of course, people sometimes would rather do that. I certainly know with some of my students and people who come on tours with me, they want to see everything, but then they will probably go back and revisit some of the people or some of the artworks that you know, yeah, kind of drew them in as they were running around.
1: Yeah. In terms of the amount of information, because as you mentioned, we all have our portable encyclopedias in our pocket now, so we can look up any piece of art we want to get the full backstory. Do you need to get the backstory to appreciate a piece of art?
0: Well, as an art historian who loves providing that backstory, I think you absolutely do. But you don't always have to. I think I should caveat that. So ultimately for me, as I talk about an artwork, one of the things I want people to do is look at it. And often, you know, they'll have a response to it that I never even considered because I've been studying it in an academic way. But it's always all about human story. And my favorite thing to do in relation to a painting is not just tell you the, you know, kind of way it's made or in relation to why it's important, but also the human story behind it, who the person was, what was good about them, often what was bad about them. A lot of artists from the past weren't great people, but it just makes it more relevant to everyone because it is, art is made by humans for humans.
1: Absolutely. And the other advantage, I suppose, of listening to somebody like yourself, you have the expertise, you can explain why an artwork is important in terms of advances in technique or whatever.
0: Yeah, absolutely. And stylistic movements and how it reflects the society at that time. And I think that's one of my favorite things too, is that you learn so much about social history too by looking at the objects created by any civilization or any culture. So you can delve very deeply into those things just by looking even at one painting and how they, you know, say depict a landscape or what objects they choose to have in that painting. So it just opens it up and then still relates to today. So even, you know, as I say, with people going to see those famous artworks, if it gives them something to think about or question, or even just, you know, the pleasure of looking at it, all of that I think is very valuable. Originally, when museums were open, they actually believed that going to art would make us better people and better citizens. So even when, you know, the V&A was open in London, they made sure to have gas lights so people who worked during the day could go in the evening to see works. And they thought that that ultimately would create people who cared more about the world around them and identified more with other people. So there's, you know, even arguably deeper and more significant things that can come out of your museum visit. You don't necessarily have to be aware of being more ennobled as you go around, but you might come out feeling better.
1: Well, you probably feel a sense of virtue at having spent your time wisely rather than sitting in a pub or something, don't you?
0: Yeah, and museums are always very well air conditioned. We have to keep our paintings and our rooms at good regular temperature. So that does help too if you need to get out of the heat or out of the rain, as the case may be.
1: You mentioned you were just back from the Tate. I think you were visiting the Frida Kahlo exhibition. Is something like that sort of a thematic exploration of an artist's work? Can that give people something more than just going cold into a museum, do you think?
0: Yeah, I think so. I mean, there's a combination of a few things too. Even in the general collection, you know, having a guide or listening to the audio guide or something like that can, you know, help you in that way. But when it comes to temporary exhibitions like the Frida Kahlo, it's a real deep dive. And again, not just into the art, but into her as a person. In the one at the moment, you can see the corsets that she had to wear after the accident that she was in. So you get to see so much of the physicality of what she lived through while she's painting, as well as seeing the artworks. They've curated it too, to have a lot of other artists that have responded to her work. Mm. So this means we get to see just how influential she was long after her death. So that kind of thing where you get, really

0: to one artist, and have a curator who's put together very, you know, well thought out exhibits so that you get that full experience is really valuable and really a good entertainment, I think, in as way education and entertainment can be one and the same.
1: Absolutely.
0: So you go in, you feel really inspired and kind of intrigued by it all.
1: And is that what you hope when you take people on tours and you give them the context and the background for a work of art, is that what you hope they come around, come away with, whether or not they're a more noble person or not?
0: Absolutely, yeah. No, for me, I just want people to enjoy it, engage with it. They can laugh at it, they can hate it. It's just, you know, even if they're not interested in that one work, if they're in some way engaged with it, rather than just ignore it or say, that's not for me, or I don't get it, so I'm not going to look at it. I'd much rather people just engage with it and, you know, I suppose kind of come at it with the idea that I can get something out of this in terms of an entertainment or an education, but not to be afraid of it, because it shouldn't be scary. It really, really is for everybody. And I think that's the true value in it, in that, you know, you can read it whatever way you want and you're not going to be wrong. Someone else can give you another interpretation, which might influence your interpretation, but you don't necessarily have to accept that either. You can still look at the art from your own perspective always.
1: Okay. Art historian Jessica Fahey, thank you so much for that. We'll be back with Free Education.
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1: Just in relation to our earlier item about water safety, Lola O'Sullivan was pointing out the importance of parking appropriately near the beach. We have a text in saying some beaches in Donegal this weekend had bus services cancelled because people were parking on double yellow lines on both sides of the road. If a bus can't get down, an ambulance can't get down. It's only a matter of time before there's a serious incident and the ambulance service will be really affected. So that's something to bear in mind. Now, 60 years ago today, Taoiseach Sean Lamass reshuffled his cabinet, moving a young minister from Limerick to the Department of Education. Turned out to be an inspired choice because within 2 months, the new minister, Donna O'Malley, would make one of the most consequential announcements in the history of the independent Irish state. Free secondary education up to intermediate certificate would be available for every child. The announcement marked a watershed in Irish education and events are being planned to mark the 60th anniversary this September. Michael O'Dwyer is coordinator of the commemoration committee and he joins me now from our Limerick studio. Michael, good morning to you.
8: Good morning, David. How are you?
1: I'm very well, thank you. For those who may not be familiar with him, tell us a little bit about Donna O'Malley.
8: Yeah, Donna O'Malley was an amazing character. He stood out as a young teenager in his family home on the Middle Road in Corbally. He was known as the Scourge of the Middle Road. And then he moved on to a very, very distinguished sporting career. He did something that nobody had done before or has done since. He played interprovincial rugby for the four provinces, Connacht, Munster, Leinster and Ulster. And he was a renowned swimmer. Unfortunately, he didn't get an international cap because he was at his pump at the time of the Second World War and the international Five Nations, as it was then, was cancelled. So he didn't get a chance to distinguish himself. But then in 1954, following a short term as a councillor, he became a TD for Limerick. He actually headed the poll on his first attempt in 1954. Because of a lot of personal problems, drink and other issues, he wasn't promoted until 1961. but he became a very distinguished junior, as it's called today, a junior.

0: Junior Minister, it was called the Parliamentary Secretary then, to the OPW.
1: Yeah. You mentioned alcohol, and that was a problem for him. Yeah. I mean, the polite way of describing it would be that he had an image as a bit of a hellraiser.
0: Yeah, correct, yeah. But, you know, in his sporting days and early days, he didn't drink. But his first fiancée was a lady called Audrey Harris. She was the sister of Richard Harris, and they were engaged to be married. Tragically, she became ill at 21 and died in 1946 from leukemia. Oh. So he was devastated as a result of that, and the demon drink and gambling actually became an issue for him. But he was very lucky that shortly after that, at a rugby match in Tralee, he saw this beautiful red-haired lady and discovered her name was Hilda Moriarty, who was being celebrated at the time by the poet Patrick Kavanagh. And he contacted her by means of a letter written with a green biro. And they became friends and fiancé within a few months. And they were married in 1947. And she was a huge influence on him. They had two children together, Dara and Suzanne. And both are still with us, thankfully.
1: Yeah, and Hilda Moriarty, as you say, an inspiration for Patrick Kavanagh and an inspiration for Raglan Road.
0: Correct. Yeah, yeah. Absolutely. Yeah.
1: So, I mean, did he get himself back on track? He was appointed, as you say, a parliamentary secretary, junior minister, as would be said now, and then into cabinet in 1965, I think, as Minister for Health.
0: Correct.
1: And then the big one, on this day 60 years ago.
0: This day 60 years ago, yeah. He's a very interesting character. First of all, in all his achievements, he had a great capacity to deliver. And that was no more pronounced than in education. Not alone did he announce the free education and free transport scheme on the 10th of September, 59 days after his appointment, but he implemented it in less than 1 year. Now, there's a very interesting element to that. Organising the schools, organising extra teachers, that was challenging. He got huge support from great officials in the department to get all that done. But the difficult item was the free transport. The department felt it was horrendously expensive, and the Department of Finance in particular. And in today's terms, Donough would be regarded as a great networker. And a lot of people don't realise that while he was Minister for Health and Minister for Education, he was the president of the FAI. And one perk of that was he was invited to the FA Cup final in Wembley in May 1967 between Tottenham Hotspur and Chelsea. And he was accompanied by his 12-year-old son, Dara. And networking the room, he met these two gentlemen who were of Irish extraction. One had an Irish mother and the other had an Irish grandmother. They were called Isaac Woolson and Julian Hodge. And they'd heard about O'Malley and they suggested they might help him. So he said, well, I have this big problem. I need 698 buses in 3 months' time and I don't have the money. And by the following Tuesday morning, obviously, like today, the FA Cup match was on a Saturday. But by the following Tuesday, the money came from two members of the British aristocracy. This was seismic in the Ireland of 1966, when the War of Independence was hardly put to bed, or other issues that came between us for hundreds of years. So those two gentlemen need special recognition. And as part of the celebrations that we're planning for, to remember Don O'Malley 60 years on, I think we'll have to mention those two people on a regular basis.
1: Well, you mentioned them now. Michael, to explain to people how revolutionary free secondary education was. Now, most Irish children at the time finished their education at the age of 14, so this was a huge opportunity for a lot of people.
0: Yeah, it was talked about. And we also need to give credit to Dr. Patrick Hillary, who was his predecessor. He had subcommittees working in the Department of Education on schemes like this and other schemes. A flavour of the month at the time was comprehensive education, and that was groundbreaking in its own way. But no, to put it in context, roughly a third of the students that finished primary school in 1966 did not go on to second level. This was unbelievable. Of a total a cohort of around 50,000 students, 17,000 of them did not go to second level school. By the following September 67, in particular, the number of girls attending secondary school, enrolling in secondary school, had doubled.
1: Wow.
0: So that alone, and, you know, we have a lovely saying in life that if you can't measure something,

0: you cannot manage it. But in that situation, it was very significant. I was fortunate that I was in the secondary school system at the time, and I learned a new word in 67. When I went back to school after my juniors or intercert in 1967, I learned a new word, prefab. There were four prefabs in our school. They had to be built in a very short space of time, but otherwise the initiative wouldn't work. So I would like to give the impression, or not to give the impression, that he's a one-trick pony, that free education was his only initiative. About 3 weeks after the free education system was up and running, he started looking at the industrial schools, the reformatories, as they were known at the time, places like Artane, Letterfrack, and Dangan. And he visited Dangan one Friday, and he was so horrified, he came home and shared with Hilda and his two children, saying, "Dangan is worse than a horror movie. I'll close it." But he was very concerned because the schools were run by the religious orders, and, you know, he realised he would get into open confrontation with the religious orders. So in a groundbreaking decision, with the support of the cabinet, and at that time all the cabinet had come on board, they were very reluctant up to that to support anything that he was doing, but the cabinet supported him in setting up what's called the Kennedy Commission. Believe it or not, in the Ireland of 1967, we only had one female judge, a lady called Eileen Kennedy from County Monaghan, and he appointed her to a commission to investigate what was going on in the reformatory schools. She published an interim report in early 69 and a final report in 1970. And because of that, the government had no choice but to close all the schools. I was struck yesterday watching the Artane band in Dublin. The reformatory school in Artane was closed in 1969. All led from an initiative spearheaded by O'Malley.
1: Yeah, and he died tragically young. He was just 47 in March 1968.
0: Yeah.
1: Just tell us briefly, Michael, if you would, about your plans for commemoration.
0: Well, we have a number of events. We have a 10-point plan, David. One has been implemented already. We published or produced 25 limited edition prints done by a local artist called Declan Chambers, and they have got the people of Limerick and afar talking about Donegh again, which is great. But the first big event, and it's quite significant, I'm not going to compare all the different events we have, but the first big event is on the 6th of September in Six Mile Bridge. He went out to Six Mile Bridge on the morning of the 10th of September to address a political rally on behalf of a colleague, Sylvester Barrett, who was standing in a by-election. And shortly into his speech, he felt unwell, and he obviously got a heart attack, and the ambulance was called, and he was rushed to St. John's Hospital and died about 2 hours later there. Very importantly, in Six Mile Bridge on the 6th of September, they were unveiling a plaque at the site where he gave his last political speech. And significantly as well, it's being unveiled by the current Minister for Education, Hildegard Nocton. And you as a student of history and politics, David, the significance of that won't be lost in that Donogh was a renowned Fianna Fáil Minister for Education. Mm. Hilda is a Fine Gael Minister for Education.
1: Yeah. Okay, and there are plans to commemorate him further as the 60th anniversary of his death, but we'll perhaps revisit that later. Michael O'Dwyer, coordinator of Remembering Donogh O'Malley, thank you very much indeed for bringing us that update on his life and his achievements. We'll be back in the Gaeltacht.
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1: It is a uniquely Irish rite of passage. Every summer, thousands of teenagers pack their bags, leave the comfort of home and head to the West Coast, the islands and communities across the country. We're talking, of course, about Gaeltacht summer colleges. For generations, they forged lifelong friendships, teenage romances, and most importantly, brought the Irish language outside of the classroom. But how is the modern Gaeltacht evolving to keep the language alive? Joining me to discuss the magic, the memories and the future of Irish college are

0: traditional singer and Irish language advocate MacDara O'Keneely, journalist and author Tanya Sweeney, and Máirid Mhic-Gréire Bannon T at Coláiste de Breda, Rana Ferrista in Donegal. Good morning to you all. Tanya, what is it about the Summer in the Gaeltacht that stays with us so long afterwards?
1: Oh gosh, do you know what, David, you just brought me back as soon as you mentioned half that stuff. I just went pure sepia tinted in my mind. Do you know what it was? It was the very first time I think a lot of us were handed an element of independence. I mean, you went without your parents, you basically met them maybe midway through the 3 week stint, you know, and for a lot of people that was quite a spell away from, you know, from the family home, probably for the first time. I mean, I do remember the first year we went, myself and my younger brother went, and there was a boy across from us, like trying so hard not to cry. Aww. on the train to Houston. Oh, don't worry, listen, on the train home, he had his tongue down someone's throat for the entire 3 hour journey. Don't worry about him. He was grand.
0: Oh, thank
1: he
0: you.
1: Was grand.
0: Thank
1: he did
0: you
1: a lot
0: image.
1: Of growing up for 3 weeks.
0: Yeah.
1: Basically. But yeah, no, I mean, it was, you really did grow up. I mean, it was incredible. And we were so lucky because, like that, we were cosseted by a Bannon T. There was a surrogate mom, surrogate family situation there. But, you know, back in the mid 90s, we were allowed to walk there and back. I mean, it was incredible, you know. And also, there was an element of reconnecting with the, you know, our Irish heritage, our Irish language, you know, and it was all incredibly fun. I mean, I went to Coláiste Ciarán in Carrow Row, and it was a really collegiate, really cool situation. And yeah, I mean, being sent back to my family was almost devastating after the 3 weeks, really.
0: Okay. And obviously your friend in tears on the way down and not so much on the way back was obviously probably very upset to be going back to his mammy and daddy. Yeah, as well.
1: Exactly.
0: MacDara, I might bring you in. Good morning to you.
2: Good morning, Jared.
0: Tommy Gamacher. You grew up on Inishere, which has about 300 residents, is it?
2: 300, although it's swelled to 350 now over the last few years.
0: There you go.
2: A lot of people moving back.
0: Good, good stuff. But in the summer months, that must go up a huge amount.
2: Oh, it does, yeah. And when the Scoláidí, we call them the Scoláidí, would come in June, you know, winters were longer back in the day as well. We didn't have satellite TV or internet or anything like that. So the winters really, and the summer season, the tour season was much shorter. Now it starts just after St. Patrick's Day and right up to Halloween. So it's practically half the year, whereas it was very much June, July and August. So when the Scoláidí, the students would come, it would bring so much life into the island, and just hearing them and chatting with them and getting to know them over the 3 weeks. There was three courses. Now there's 5 2-week courses. But and you mentioned at the beginning there a rite of passage. Well, we're from the Gaeltacht, so we never had that rite of passage. We lived vicariously through them. Like, we never went 2 or 3 weeks somewhere.
0: So you should have been sent up to Dublin to learn bad habits.
2: Yeah, but it was the highlight of the year, especially if you were a teenager or anything like that. It was definitely the Cayleys and everything. And there'd be people crying at the beginning, definitely, but there'd be rivers of tears. And we don't have rivers on the Aran Isles, but there'd be rivers of tears at the Cayley Moor, the last Cayley of the night. And it was wonderful. And it made us very proud that all these people were coming. And it does make it proud that they're coming to and learning this precious thing, Irish, that we have.
0: Absolutely. Máirid, good morning to you.
3: Good morning, David. Máirid Wayne.
0: The Bannon T is so crucial. I mean, Tanya mentioned it earlier, so crucial to the whole experience for many young people. How long have you been doing it? How did you get into it?
3: Well, I got into it over 30 years ago because my mother was a Bannon T, my mother-in-law was a Bannon T. It was kind of something most Bannon Ts did back in the day. If you had a house and you had a few rooms, you were going to get students in the summer, or as MacDara said, law shitty, we called them instead of scholarly. It was a bit of income, plus, as MacDara again said, broad, and the pride and the knowledge that you are helping young ones, you know, put a wee bit of snass under Irish, and along with enjoying it.
0: Yeah, and how did your own children feel about having the house invaded by people from other parts of Ireland?
3: They absolutely loved it. Mm. And the rite of passage that was spoken of was given to the locals, because They were still too young to be going to discos and all of

0: that, but they were footloose and fancy free because the Kayleys and the concerts and everything was just down the road. So they did get a kind of freedom, and they loved having the students here, especially when they were around their own age and sitting chatting to them and getting to know the city life and talking to them about what they would do. And some of my children who are now in their 30s still are in contact with students that they made friends with back in the day.
1: Oh.
0: Absolutely loved it, yeah. And some of the students still, the Gallinas, come and visit me after 30 years.
1: Oh, so that's lovely.
0: There's a bond that's made that's sometimes never broken. Some people came here and met up and ended up married. So it is important. And they learn the language through fun and games. And Cala Shivrija has so many excursions, and there's a lake right behind the college, and they go kayaking, and then they come in, and at this stage of my life, they consider me their nana or granny, and I hear all about the kissing and the who wants to get to know who, and, you know, it's fun and games, along with learning the language, of course.
1: Absolutely. Tanya, I mean, it can be a culture shock, because not only are teenagers suddenly immersed in an environment where Irish is the main language, but perhaps if they're from urban areas, they're in quite rural areas all of a sudden.
2: 100%. No, I mean, there was something really intoxicating about that. And I think, you know, one of the things we learned was that Irish was a living language. I mean, I think the way it was taught for us in school, you know, was very prescriptive. It wasn't very illuminating. And, you know, it was almost like a punishment in some ways. And we went to Galway and understood that people used it to communicate with each other, and that you were able to have a full-bodied conversation in Irish, which sounds incredibly reductive now. But, you know, when you're 12 or 13, you don't really understand the application of the language in everyday life. So to see that was absolutely incredible, you know, but it was very much a culture shock in the best way possible. Absolutely loved it.
1: McDara, particularly, I guess, on an island, things are very different for kids coming from other places.
3: Oh, absolutely, yeah. And when they'd arrive off the boat, you'd see nothing but pale faces coming off it was usually a 2-hour boat journey from Galway that time. Now it's shorter. But suddenly, you'd see kids around, oh, well, who are they? We didn't see them. The life and energy they'd get from the island. Because, you know, it's on a day like today, you might as well be in the Aegean Sea or somewhere like that. And they're on the beach, they're out and about walking learning the language and picking up slang, local slang, which they don't teach at school as well, and kind of real Gaelic, as well as, you know, grammar and everything like that. But it's fun, and it was great to, like Murad said there, to meet people from practically every county in Ireland. And then you'd be looking at the map, oh, where's that, you know, and we'd be learning from each other, and it was. It's one of the best things Ireland has, part of its culture, it really is.
1: Yeah, Murad, what's it like managing a house full of homesick teenagers?
0: Well, God save us, I hope I never have a house full of you do get some that are homesick, you do. And maybe, as Tanya said, the ones that are homesick in the first few days, they're the ones that cry the most the day they're leaving. Now, it does happen now and again that one might go home, and sure, that's okay too, and they'll try again. It's brilliant here now. There's week courses. They last a week or even shorter again. They come on the Monday, leave on the Friday, you know, to break them in gently. And then the 2-week courses, the 3 weeks were long back in the day, no phones, nothing. And if you are homesick, tough. Yeah. But nowadays, no, it's child-friendly. If they want to stay, they stay. If they really are upset, they go home. But 99% of them, ones that are homesick, are the ones that are sad leaving.
1: Yeah. And what about food, Moira? I mean, is it traditional cooking, or are they all looking for avocado on toast or something?
0: The first year I kept students, I had 14, and they took their spuds and their meats and their veg. It's so different nowadays. As I see with my own grandchildren, there's some of them vegan. Some of them will come in, they have allergies. Some are vegetarians, but you can cater for all of that now. Yeah. Years ago, you couldn't. There were a few shops, but yeah, there's always a variety of dinners, and you just go with it. because I have grandchildren.

0: children who are about the same age as the students that come, I'm aware of what they like and what they don't. And if you give them a roast potato, a roast dinner now with that, no, it's not what they're looking for. But all in all, they're good. They're good.
1: Yeah, Tanya, do you have any memories of the food in the Gaeltacht?
2: Oh, listen, I never ate better. In fact, I'd give anything to live with a Bannantee right now who would give me the three square meals every day. It was phenomenal. It was absolutely amazing. I think the first time I sat down for a Gaeltacht meal, I was, again, so homesick, really upset, really getting to grips with the whole thing. And sure, you know, you fall straight into the culture immediately. And oh, sure, we were having the absolute time of our lives, you know. I was always blessed with amazing Bannantees now, to be fair.
1: Okay, I'm going to have to ask you about Gaeltacht romances, Tanya, because I mean, there have... Moirid has adverted to it, as indeed have you. I mean, is that a big part of the experience?
2: Massively. Now, it was all very PG rated, I think, you know, and especially back in my day, because you only had about 18 minutes as a walk between your house and the school, and there was maybe a chipper stop at night, but you were on the clock, like, you know, if you had to have a snog, you had to really get it in fairly fast, you know. And the slow dance at the disco was definitely where most of the action happened for me now. I mean, it was lovely.
1: Okay.
2: It really was.
1: Good. Well, I'm glad it was PG rated anyway, because this is very much a PG rated programme.
2: Yeah.
1: Yes, okay. MacDara, what does it feel like when the ferries leave and the Scolari are gone? Does the island feel quiet? Does it feel too quiet?
3: It does. And again, especially when you're a teenager, it's almost the saddest day of the year. It's especially the last course, because when each course would finish, you'd be sad, but you say, oh, the next one, and then the next one, then boom, when it was coming up to the last day and the very last Ceilidh, it was depressing, really. And but we just then looked forward to the next year. But you know, people have gotten wives and husbands from it. And so, you know, the romance, it's very much a romantic thing, all right, and people have long friends and everything from it. And I invite people to come to the Gaeltacht. If you've never been, just look at the map. Where's the Gaeltacht? The Iron Islands, there's Kerry, Donegal, Rakern, Waterford. There's a few, they're little dots, but they're definitely worth the visit. And you can practice as much Gaeilge as you want. You can listen, or, you know, we appreciate the effort.
1: Okay, MacDara O'Connelly, Tanya Sweeney and Moirid Vic-Greena. Thank you all so much for bringing us those memories of the Gaeltacht then and indeed now. That is all for today. Thank you very much for listening. Remember, you can catch up on anything you might have missed on this morning's show on the RT Radio app. Today's programme was produced by series producer Niamh Lyons, researched by Cormac Burke. The broadcast coordinator was Andrew McDermott and Paul Murnock was on sound. Dermot Whelan is in for Oliver Callan. But first, it's over to Eilidh Sheehy for the news.
4: Thanks, David, and good morning. Oil prices have risen by over 4% as energy shipments through the Strait of Hormuz remain under threat. US and Iranian forces have exchanged heavy missile and drone assaults as the two sides make conflicting claims about whether the strait is open. The US said its forces had completed their latest barrage, which began overnight yesterday on dozens of Iranian targets. Iran's Revolutionary Guards said they had struck US military targets and bases in Jordan, Bahrain and Kuwait. Ship tracking data showed 6 vessels transited through the strait yesterday, the lowest number in 5 weeks. Met Éireann has said warm temperatures are set to continue, but there will be a slight dip in parts of the country later this week. Ishke Éireann said it's preparing for the introduction of a hose pipe ban amid increasing concerns about water supplies under pressure across the country. A staff as yellow high temperature warning for Cork, Kerry, Limerick, Galway and Mayo will come into effect at 1 o'clock this afternoon and will remain in place until 7 a.m. on Wednesday. Meteorologist with Met Éireann is Rebecca Cantwell.
5: Across the country, we have a weather advisory for the warm weather, so all areas are still going to be quite warm today. We're expecting, you know, great weather through the rest of this week into next week. The end is not near as of yet. Like, the good weather just keeps on coming. High pressure is sticking around right through this week. It could even last into next week as well.
4: The Mental Health Commission has launched a six-week public consultation to develop standards in child and adolescent mental health services. Under the legislation, community-based CAMHS will

0: will be regulated by the Commission, which is seeking support to identify key areas for further development and refinement in the service. Drug cases in the District Court have increased by 8% year on year, according to the annual report for the Court Service. The Court Service said the rise in drug cases of a less serious kind had increased the workload of the lower courts. The report also found road traffic offences had a 22% reduction over 7 years.
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0: Another dry, very warm and sunny day today. Highest temperatures of 24 to 29 degrees in Munster and Connacht and reaching 20 to 24 degrees in Leinster and Ulster with a light to moderate east to northeast breeze. And that's all from the newsroom for now.
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3: Good morning, it's Dermot Whelan here in for Oliver once more today. We've a great show for you this morning. It is Monday, the 13th of July, can you believe? I'm with you until 1 p.m. You can get in touch with the show. We love getting your messages. Text 51551, but anything that's on your mind today. You can WhatsApp 0870 32 32 32, or you can send longer thoughts by email if you really want to get into it to Oliver at rte.ie. Now, we've loads on the show, as I say. Going to be talking to fashion designer Helen Cody about her latest venture, a reimagining of vintage couture. Ahead of his Dublin gig, we'll catch up with reggae royalty Julian Marley, the Grammy award-winning musician and son of the legendary Bob Marley. We'll hear about a new platform called Kjol Connect, which is aiming to simplify and streamline the booking process for musicians and venues all over the country. Its co-founder and CEO Owen Matthews will be along to explain how it all works. Plus, we'll have all the GAA updates from Morris Brosnan and the latest celeb goss from Alexandra Ryan. If you haven't caught up on the latest episode of Love Island, spoiler alert, our Galway guy is gone. I know a lot of the people in the office seem to be quite devastated about it. Kerry and Mayo march on to the All-Ireland Football Final. Wicklow had a stunning win to claim the Tailteann Cup, of course. So much joy and pain over the weekend. We'll be diving into it all with Morris Brosnan, senior sports writer with the Irish Examiner. And if you have any thoughts on the sport at all or anything else, let us know. 51551. So much sport, so much of it going on, and how are we expected to get through it all? But look, let's focus first off on the show today with the big one, the one that had everyone's attention and excitement going. Yes, that's right, my round of golf in Ballybunion in County Kerry over the weekend. I know you were all on the edge of your seat waiting to hear how it went. There was a media scrum down there, one at a time, lads. Well, I stayed overnight in Ballybunion in order to get a good run at things, a good run at the day, as the Dunbelievables might say. And I wanted to be nice and rested before the owl golfed. Didn't want anything getting in the way. And what a start to the day. I was awoken at 4 a.m. to a massive row in the hotel room next to me. 45 minutes this thing went on. It sounded like her classic drunken argument that, you know, neither of them will remember the next day. We've all had them. You wake up in the morning and you wonder what the hell you were rowing about. So I'm lying there in the bed and I can hear it all and I'm cursing them. But you know, when you can hear an argument and half of you is, oh my God, will you just shut up? I want to go to sleep. And the other part of your brain really wants to hear what the argument is about. You're just kind of glad it isn't you. Now, it was all quite muffled because obviously there was walls in the way and I couldn't work out exactly what they were arguing over, but I kept hearing the phrase, I texted Tony. I texted Tony on my phone and then I had your phone and then I texted Tony again. So it was a big part of it. I couldn't help but feel sorry for Tony, who I suspect, like me, wanted no part of this whole domestic situation. It went on and on. The fan in the bathroom was going like billy-o. And basically, I was treated to a Wimbledon-esque over and back muffled tennis match of it was actually going to break out the Robinson's barley water at one stage. Eventually I had to ring down to the poor night porter to help me out, but it took me a while to work out exactly where the sound was coming from. You know when you're lying in a hotel room, you're trying to work out where's the

0: noise coming from? So like a mad person, I was going around the room with my ears pressed up against the walls and eventually pressed up against the floor like a Native American in an old Western listening for the approaching steam engine. Yes, and they were right below me. So thankfully, shortly after, I heard a knock on the door from the night porter down below. A brief exchange and it all went quiet until one of them started snoring and I was awake again. I'm not sure which was worn thinner, my patience or the walls and floors of this fine establishment. Anyway, I didn't care. I bounded out of bed in the morning and down onto the beach for a swim on Ballybunion Strand, which, I don't know if you've ever been there, it is absolutely stunning. It's like something out of the Algarve. You have the cliff on one side, you have the castle there, and of course, the weather making everything look extra stunning. What a way to start the day. And then off to Ballybunion Golf Club, perched out on the water's edge there on the Atlantic. Any golfer's dream. And it turned out that I was playing with GAA hurling royalty. A certain Ger Hegarty, Limerick Munster Senior Championship winner, league winner, All-Ireland finalist, and father of last week's man of the match for Limerick, Garóid Hegarty. Also a giant of a man. And as you can imagine, I was desperate to impress, even though I myself was an under-12s East Limerick medal winner with South Liberties. I thought I'd keep that to myself. I thought I'd let the golf do the talking. So I stood up on the first tee with my other pals there, Shane Adams and Brian Begley. And I thought, you know what? I lash this down the fairway now in front of Ger. He'll be dead impressed. He'll tell all the lads in the Limerick dressing room about it. I had a lesson during the week. I was feeling all confident. I stood up there. I hit it as hard as I could. Whack! Knocked it down about 10 feet in front of me, straight into the heavy rough. Lost it instantly. Silence. Nothing. Which is actually worse. Every golfer will know what's worse than people laughing at you is actually the embarrassed silence. So I put another ball down on the tee. Don't worry about it. Just getting warmed up. Have another go. Whack. Pulled it about 800 feet into the air, sideways towards the sea. Lost again. More silence and mortification. And you know the worst part was the starter on the tee, the lovely gentleman, said to me, just relax now and enjoy yourself. Just take a breath there now. And off I went down the first hole, the first fairway, with no ball to play and clearly just out for a nice walk. There's a graveyard. Anyone who knows the course knows there's a graveyard off to the right of the first fairway. And I thought, I might as well just go in there now and bury my reputation. Anyway, things improved, thank God. We had a fantastic day down there. The sun shone, the crack was mighty. Ger was a true gentleman. And it was just magical there beside the sea up in North Kerry. And myself and Shane lost the money to Jaron Beggs, who played out of his skin. And I, you know what? I didn't mind because we won the back nine and we redeemed ourselves. And I was so excited. I went out and I texted Tony and I told Tony and then I gave him my phone and then I texted Tony again. Anyway, it was a great day. And I hope that couple made it up the next day. I'm sure they did. Anyway, some sad news today. Sam Neill, actor best known for his roles in the Jurassic Park movies, has sadly passed away. He also found success on TV, playing Major Chester Campbell in the first two seasons of Peaky Blinders, further appearances in The Tudors, The Simpsons, Merlin, Alcatraz. Here's a clip of him in The Tudors.
1: My own eternally beloved Cromwell, I beseech you, as you love me and will ever do anything for me, come here today, as soon as your work is finished, and forgetting everything else. For I would not only communicate things to you for my own comfort and relief, but would also have your good, sad, discreet advice and counsel. In haste, this Saturday, the rude hand and sorrowful heart of your assured, who loves you, Wolsey.
0: Yeah, such a good actor. I think he was one of those actors where you just get a sense from him that he's a nice man. I don't know. You know, some actors, even though you don't know them, you just go, I think they're sound. And apparently anyone who worked with him felt exactly the same way. Our own Cillian Murphy, of course, shared the screen, as I say, with him in Peaky Blinders. Here's a clip.
2: Yes, we had a meeting and your letter was rather loud. As a matter of fact, there was quite a lot of hilarity at the meeting. The gentlemen all found it quite funny.
3: I see, the gentlemen found it funny. Tell me this, Mr. Campbell. Do the gentlemen sometimes find you funny?
1: We will discuss our business on Sunday, on the agreed day at the allotted time, and at the place that has already been determined.
2: You made your point. Good night, Mr. Shelby.
0: Oh, he was very good in that, wasn't he? He was born in Omagh, grew up in New Zealand, and best known for, as well, for playing Dr. Alan Grant in Jurassic Park. And there was a statement posted to Instagram in the recent hours saying, Sam was surrounded by family and passed with the dignity that has characterised his whole life. He was diagnosed with a rare type of non-Hodgkin lymphoma in 2022, which caused him to take a short break from acting, and had announced he was cancer-free, actually, earlier this year. But yes, as I say, Jurassic Park, I think, was the one he was best known for. And here's a little clip of that.
4: It's a dinosaur.
5: Uh-huh. Look at this terrible old book. Cold-bloodedness, it does not apply. They're totally wrong. This is a warm-blooded creature.
6: This thing doesn't live in a swamp.
4: This thing's got, what, a 25, 27-foot neck? Brachiosaurus 30.
5: How fast are they?
7: Well, we clocked the T-Rex at 32 miles an hour.
6: T-Rex?
7: Mm-hmm.
6: You said you've got a T-Rex?
7: Uh-huh.
5: Say again.
7: We have a T-Rex.
5: Welcome to Jurassic Park.
0: Now, rest in peace, Sam Neill. He will be missed. I wonder, did you stay up on Saturday to watch England beat Norway? The big match. I think everybody was glued to it. I made sure I was back in Dublin for the start after the long drive back from Ballybunion. Made it just in time. The bowl of crisps out. Lasted a few minutes. Fell fast asleep on the couch. You know, your wife is just like, will you get off me? As you're sprawled out, passed out on the couch. Not in that way, Grace. She's giving me funny looks. Just give me funny looks. Not that way. I was asleep. But the big news was England getting some real satisfaction, beating Norway as they finally buried the curse of Mick Jagger. Did you know this was a thing? Fans were nervous seeing the Rolling Stones frontman in the stands because whenever he seems to show up, the team he supports loses. Jagger's so-called curse began at the 2010 World Cup with teams he publicly backed, including England, Brazil and even Arsenal, suffering a string of high-profile defeats, apparently because he was there. The Rolling Stones star earned the nickname the Angel of Doom from Brazilian fans after Brazil's infamous 7-1 loss to Germany, while England also lost several key matches after receiving his support. So when the Scandinavians took a first-half lead in Miami, people were like, ah, here we go again. But two goals from Jude Bellingham helped clinch a 2-1 victory after extra time, of course. And England now play arch-enemies Argentina in Atlanta, Georgia on Wednesday in the semis. As the final whistle secured England's triumph, fans of the team and the Rolling Stones from all over the world took to Instagram to declare the singer's curse had been beaten. The Jagger jinx is lifted. The World Cup is England's to be lifted. There's still a bit to go, lads. Don't be getting ahead of yourselves there now. Victoria Beckham was there with her hubby David, and she's gone viral again, and perhaps not for a reason that she'd hope, because the former Spice Girl was there with David, but while her husband was jumping out of his seat and punching his arms in the air to celebrate the England victory and goal, Victoria stayed firmly in her seat, and she didn't look happy at all as everyone around her cheered and jumped all over the place. She was just sat there, kind of slumped in her seat, wearing a pair of sunglasses, as she does, with one hand covering her mouth. And in one snap, actually, Victoria wasn't even looking towards the pitch at all. She was looking somewhere else, you know. And she's getting a lot of heat for it, you know, for not being the proud and enthusiastic supporter that she should be. But in fairness, you think about it, she's had a lifetime of chats about football and going to matches and being interviewed about her husband's football career, and it's football every single day. No wonder she's bored of it all. You would be too. Anyway, she is Posh Spice. She's Lady Victoria. It would be unbecoming to be leaping around like a mad joke. That's what I think. It's just not her shtick. It's not her brand, guys. There were also a slew of celebs at the men's Wimbledon final as well. I don't know if you saw any of them in all their finery. Nicole Kidman was there, Ben Stiller, Dustin Hoffman, singer Ray, looking for a husband, Sienna Miller, Oscar winner Remy Malek, And of course, the royals were there as well. And I felt sorry for young Prince George, as did many people, who was in a full suit, jacket and tie, in the sweltering heat. He's only 12 years old. And people suggesting it was just too hard on the little fella to be made wear all that fancy gear.

would have been happier in a t-shirt and a pair of tracksuit bottoms. But they are the rules of the Royal Box, apparently. If you want to sit in there, there is a strict dress code. Don't care what age you are. Shirt, jacket and tie are non-negotiables. That's why everybody in there was sweating through five layers of clothing. And also, it reminded me of my parents when they made me wear my school blazer to my older brother's wedding when I was just a couple of years older than young George. It still stays. I'm still scarred from it. You know, like we're being made wear a school blazer. Whatever about just a jacket, but your school blazer with the crest. So embarrassing. Anyway, I feel for you, young George. Not that much, because you are absolutely loaded for the rest of your life. And look, not that we're getting behind England fully here or anything, but seeing as Jagger's in good form from the lifted curse, let's kick off this Monday morning with a cracker from the Rolling Stones. Get in touch, 51551. Good morning.

Joanne, Mick and the lads. Start me up. The Rolling Stones. Lots of your messages coming in. 51551. Disappointingly, no message from Tony. But I'll have to do with the rest of you. There's one saying, the biggest problem, Dermot, in your description of your golf experience is, I had a golf lesson recently. Too many swing thoughts, says Garrett in Kildare. Been there, done that. You know what, Garrett, you're absolutely right. You know when you have a lesson, I'd say I had about, they say one thought per swing, one thought, just one thing to think about. I had about 35. I changed my grip, I changed the swing plane, the shifting.

0: weight and all that nonsense. You just got to go back to basics and just try and just swing your arms. Yeah, that can be. Although, do you know what? However hard I was on myself in my head, I don't think I'm as hard on myself as Rory McIlroy is. He's been so hard on himself. I mean, a couple of weeks ago, he the mics picked him up saying, just go home, will you? Telling himself to go home. And then over the weekend, he was saying, I'm so bad at golf. I tell you what, if Rory McIlroy thinks he's bad at golf, there's no hope for any of us. And you wonder, when does that, you know, critical self-talk act as a motivator? And when is it just getting in the way? Because, you know, I guess it swings and roundabouts, really. It depends. But the fact that Rory's won so many things, I guess it's not in his way too much. But it's kind of nice as well to know that even lads at the top of their game in golf or any other sport have days where they're like, I am so bad at this. Just go home. We were chatting about Sam Neill there as well. Sad to see his passing, the actor. One says from John, Sam Neill, what a brilliant, inspirational moment of casting by Spielberg in Jurassic Park. He was so relatable in that movie. He had a real quiet charm about him. Do you know what? You put that very well, John. I think that's what we were all picking up on. Sam Neill just had that nice, real quiet charm about him, and he'll be missed. 51551 or 0870 32 32 32 to get in on the chats today. After the break, very much looking forward to this conversation. Going to be talking to fashion designer Helen Cody about her latest venture, a reimagining of vintage couture. It's on the way.
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0: Now, award-winning fashion designer Helen Cody has been sewing and creating since she was just 5 years old. Her life in all things sartorial, first as a stylist and later as a couturier, has taken her all over the world and continues to do so in her most recent pivot, which we're dying to hear about. Helen Cody, lovely to see you this morning.
6: Good morning and thank you so much for having me. It's lovely to be here.
0: Really, 5 years old? That's when you first dabbled?
6: I blame my mum. Yeah, she was the quintessential stay-at-home mother, brilliant at painting, drawing, embroidery, knitting, making homemade food. I mean, she was amazing. Yeah.
0: Yeah.
6: So she taught me everything.
0: And so what was it about it, do you think, that, because obviously we can be drawn to different aspects of art, as you mentioned, it could be drawing or painting. What was it about the needle and thread that seemed to connect with you?
6: God, you know something? Nobody's ever asked me that, and that's a good question. I think it was because I used to love hanging out with her when she was making our clothes, and because I was kind of her little muse and her model, because obviously if she was making something, she had to try it on me. And then the logical progression was a little sewing machine beside her, and then I'd pick up the scraps. So it was like, you know, little kids, that they just absorb things. I just absorbed it, and I just didn't even think about it.
0: Not everyone has the knack, though. I remember doing home economics in school and attempting to make the Karate Kid outfit from the movie in home economics. And I realised very quickly, I found it very hard to sew in any kind of a straight line. There was no rhythm to it.
6: Just patience. You just need a little bit of patience. And actually, it's very meditative, because if you get into the sewing early, you can block out all kinds of things. So I call it my mental yoga. It's just, I forget time, I forget everything.
0: Yeah, I guess it's a bit of a flow state going on there, is there?
6: There has to be, because you have to concentrate on what's in front of you, and that, you know, that gets rid of everything else.
0: So when did you realise, actually, this is a passion that's more than a home-style hobby? This is something I want to pursue.
6: Well, it was probably as early as 7 or 8. I think I knew I wanted to pursue a career in fashion design very early on, and I took myself on a bus after school one day. I was in first year in Mount Anville, and I went into town, walked through NCAD, saw a beautiful woman dressed in all these, it looked like Vivian Westwood-esque Victorian

0: as it is now, to kind of follow your dreams and all that kind of stuff.
1: Oh, no, I was an art college weirdo, definitely.
0: Yeah.
1: I used to wear, I remember making papier-mâché earrings the size of a floor tiles and getting off the bus on Dame Street and walking up to Salmon Street was pretty precarious because they generally flap against my face. And I thought I was so cool. I mean, I just loved making things and I loved making things that I, you know, wearing things that I made. I mean, Trinity Ball, 1984. Mm-hmm. I remember the paint was still drying on a dotted dress that I was making to wear to the Trinity Ball that night, and I had the papier-mâché earrings to match, and I thought I was the bomb. God knows what I look like, and I'm so glad there was no social media because it would be horrendous to see what I was wearing.
0: Well, there's a fearlessness to it, isn't there? A lot of people are intimidated by fashion. It's something that comes from elsewhere.
1: True.
0: Whereas, obviously, having that access to it from a young age and having that fearlessness, being able to go, I'm just going to make my outfit, that would be terrifying to a lot of people.
1: I have two very fabulous older sisters. One of them is an artist and the other one is an amazing graphic entrepreneur. She's incredible. And they were always bossing me around the place and always, and they were always fighting about what clothes they would wear. So I would kind of absorb all that and then go, but wouldn't it be great if you could just change the neckline on that? Or what about taking the sleeves off that? And I just had this thing in me from a very early age. So, and it's never left me.
0: I'm fascinated by how brains like yours work. So are you very visual in your mind? Do you see a finished garment? Are you seeing?
1: Oh, yeah, absolutely.
0: Yeah.
1: Yeah. And I see the person wearing it. I mean,
0: wow.
1: You know, I've spent 35 years as a couturier making bespoke, very, very precious clothes for wonderful people. And the minute I make that connection with another human being, the minute they come in, my brain starts to dance and it starts to sew. You know, I start to think about what would be beautiful on them, what would drape beautifully on them, what would look nice. And then I can see them and they tell me about, you know, what event they're going to. I literally can see them at the event. And then I do all my sketches and I do all my twirls and my passions and we work in the studio and make it happen. But lately, and I suppose very, very consciously in the last 5 or 6 years, I have sort of felt a draw towards back to the original, back to the vintage, back to the thing that I fell in love with as a child, you know, rummaging through trunks and seeing my mum's, particularly my mum's best friend, Catherine, had these trunks in her attic and they were full of the most beautiful handmade dresses that her mother wore. Something almost spiritual happened as a child. I mean, seeing those and seeing the crinoline and the boning and the way the hand stitching on the linings, and you know, other kids would be out playing in the park and I was obsessed with this box of treasures, I kept calling it. And
0: it's like the, is it the Goonies where the kids was up in the attic, you know, rummaging around?
1: It's something that I get shivers, I get goosebumps. I still, I have a very visceral reaction to antiquity. I always have done. And when I spy, particularly, I have a couple of pieces that are really only archival because they're very fragile. When I unearth them and I take the layers of tissue off them, and then I look at the fact that somebody 100 years ago sat somewhere by a fire, possibly hand-stitching meticulously the silk linings into a crinoline for, you know, maybe a grand lady in a posh house. And, you know, just that beautiful human connection, that beautiful personal thing that I just feel, I feel very emotional about it when I look at these things, as I call them, my treasures. And I'm lucky enough to have amassed quite a few over the years, generally as inspiration for my own work, but equally now in my new atelier vintage, which I am doing in fact the next one is next Saturday, I'll be unearthing quite a few treasures that nobody will have seen before, which is very exciting.
0: Yeah, I totally get that. I know it's a different thing, but I remember I did archaeology in college and I was on an archaeological dig and obviously you're looking for the really impressive things, gold and fancy items, but when I dug up a piece of a pot, but it had the thumbprint of the guy who made it on it.
1: Yeah.
0: And it was this little snapshot. Yeah. And I just...
1: A human all those years ago,
0: And as you say, that connection, and then it's frozen in time.
1: Yeah.
0: And so much of it is tactile. Is it a big part for you, the touch of the feel of the clothing?
1: Absolutely. I mean, I know instinctually when I feel, you know, I will. I mean, I've often told friends of mine when they're picking up old lace, particularly, bring the lace to your ear and stretch it

0: gently, and if it crunches, it's probably made of silk and it's probably going to disintegrate. If it's made of cotton, it's very robust, you can wash it by hand. If it's polyester, well, just put it back. Don't go near it.
1: Wow, so you've got
0: silk tends to decay. There's a sound. It's almost like paper. Antiquity has a sound. There's a kind of a dryness to the textiles because obviously with the air and the light, they lose whatever the magic is inside them. And if they're well preserved, that can remain intact. And so a lot of the times when I buy antique pieces, I will really gently try to coerce them back to their former glory by being gentle and using, you know, even a diluted warm water and honey can be really good for silk. There's all kinds of little tricks that I've learned over the years to try and preserve these beautiful antique textiles, which I love so much.
1: Is there a smell? Is there something in the smell of vintage clothes?
0: Yeah, sometimes it's not very good. Yeah. I mean, there's the mothballs is one and the mold is another, and mold is incredibly hard. Once a garment gets moldy, it's almost impossible to revive it. So that can be heartbreaking because you can see something that's beautiful, and then particularly with body odors and sweats, if it hasn't been laundered at the time of its being put away, it's going to just, the bacteria, it's just not going to be a good thing.
2: No. We'll move on.
0: Oh, please do. Yes.
1: Well, look, we'll talk about your wonderful pivot in a moment, but first, can you tell us, why did you close your label a few months ago?
0: It was a heartbreaking decision. It wasn't because I wanted to, but I, like any independent small designer, you know, we were trying to maintain standards. We were working, bringing in everything. I mean, the problem with living in a beautiful island nation of ours is that everything has to be imported. Zips, I mean, thread I can buy here, but not really much else. Even my linings came in from Paris. I have a supplier in New York because I can buy silk linings there in smaller quantities. With the bigger factories in Europe, they were insisting on bigger minimums. So if I'm making one dress for somebody, I can't buy 50 meters of fabric for that one person. So it's just becoming harder and harder. And passing on those costs to my clients in a small country like Ireland is, you know, it's a very niche market, what I do anyway. And I just found it becoming very expensive. Rates, insurance, tax, I could name all those things that haunt small business owners all the time. And and I was really sad. I spent a lot of time last year really deeply mourning the fact that I couldn't continue doing this beautiful thing. And then made the announcement. I had a brilliant sale, and there were 58 women queuing outside the door of my studio in April when I had my final sale. And suddenly the doors were closed and I had my studio, and I had said to my husband, I really don't want to lose this place. I love this building. I love where I am. And because I'm creative, the creative juices started to flowing. I started to unearth the boxes, and I was thinking initially, well, maybe I could sell them to an auntie. And then I thought, what am I doing? I love clothes. I love working with clothes. Why not reimagine? I had the seed of an idea in my head for the last year or two. And I suppose I've always done a little bit of it. And I thought, antiquity, you know, these beautiful things, they're still worth a second life. Everybody should get a second chance. Everything should get a second chance or a third chance. And because of my ability to reline things, to recut things, to reimagine things, I thought it would be a really nice way of pivoting, as you called it, but not giving up, because I definitely don't want to give up. Somebody mentioned the word retirement to me and I nearly choked. I was 60 in January, and if I'm 80 and somebody mentions that word to me, I might consider it, but certainly not for a long time, no.
1: Yeah. Your work has been a refuge, hasn't it, during difficult times?
0: Absolutely. Absolutely. I have always, I think I've always channeled difficult times. And when things get difficult with me, I tend to bury myself in work. A lot of people will pull away from work, but I find it very cathartic. Again, you know, if I'm drawing or if I'm painting, or I find it's a very restful place for my brain. So if I'm worried about something big and I start working on something small, whether it's a drawing or it's a piece of lace or it's an embellishment, it just is very good for my mental health. It makes me feel calm. It's really calming.
1: Yeah. What kind of things has it helped you overcome in your life, do you think?
0: Well, God, you know, it's so funny. I always like to kind of talk about the positive things in my life and the good things. But I have had the loss of my son, Ethan. His anniversary was yesterday, actually, and he would have been 23. And to say that was, you know, the most difficult period of my adult life is an understatement. I've been through lots of other things since then. I even say,

0: cancer schmancer, which I shouldn't do, which I've also had, but that was in 2018. But the kind of grief of losing a baby was extremely painful, and I decided that the way to channel my grief was to honour him, really, was to just work, just keep working, keep sewing, keep making things. And then I'd be so happy with the results that it would kind of reinforce my belief in myself and continuing and going forward and doing things.
1: Yeah, it's okay. Have a drink of water there.
0: Thanks.
1: In a way, I guess maybe if it doesn't sound too corny, but do you think that, you know, Ethan is actually interwoven into your work?
0: Literally at every interval, something good will happen, and I'll go, God, you did it again. Thank you. You know, something lovely will happen. An opportunity will come up, or yeah. I might get an invitation. Look at me. I'm here today. I mean, I wouldn't be here today if I wasn't talking about it. He's been a really beautiful angel, just floating. I think there's always white butterflies around in July, but there's always a white butterfly in my garden on the 12th of July, always. And he floats in and around. And in fact, a really incredible thing happened a couple of years ago. I had been outside and I came in and a white butterfly landed on my cheek, and my husband saw it, and we both... And he didn't, he just landed and he stayed. And then he floated up a little bit higher up onto the ceiling, and I had to get a duster and gently take him down because he was in the kitchen and I wanted to get him outside. And I just don't know, there are magical things can happen when you have a connection with grief the way I have had to in the past.
1: Yeah, I'm sure hearing you talk about this is very helpful to a lot of our listeners as well. You know, I think a lot of people can relate.
0: And people who have suffered a loss completely can relate to it. And we know we talk about robins. I think there's a robin in my garden because my mum passed away. So there's all these little signs, but they're lovely things. They're lovely threads of connection to the past. And, it just helps you go continue and move forward and progress with your life. And in a funny way, you know, this reinvention, for want of a better word, is again, it's an honouring of my history, my life, my past, my career, you know, and it's something I want to keep doing.
1: Well, your new project, I guess, is they are threads of connection to the past, you know, because you're taking these wonderful items of clothing and reimagining them. How does it work if a client comes into your space? How does that interaction work? How do you develop the garment and bring it into a new phase?
0: What's lovely about this one is it's more fun. I think it's a lot more fun because it's a quicker process. A lot of times somebody will come in and they might, you know, we have pre-loved in my studio now. We have things that I've particularly sourced in all over Europe, which are modern. And then we have these very delicate, fragile things. And it's amazing to watch different women are drawn to different parts of the studio, because I have about 8 different rails with different types of pre-loved, for want of a better word. And there's the urgent shopper who will come in and go, oh my God, I love that. And she wants it in her bag and she wants to leave. And then at the last pop-up, there was an amazing woman who arrived in very early. She'd obviously had it on her mind. She was going to Saint-Tropez and she knew she needed to look romantic. She wanted to be cool. And I had put together a kind of a collection of corsetry and lace, and it didn't really make any sense, and it wasn't sewn together, but it worked on the mannequin. And she said, can I have all of that? And I said, well, you'll have to come back in, I'll have to sew it for you. And she said, let me just try it on. And she put all the layers on, wrapped the corset around her, and she looked incredible. And we were all going, how did that even happen? That was like a happy accident. And off she went, and she's been to the South. She was going to some incredible movie premiere or something, I don't know. And I loved the fun of it, because, you know, these were individual items that might have been 50 euros and 100 euros. And, you know, it wasn't a lot of money, but we created this magical thing where she left feeling like she was ready for the opera, you know, and it was just gorgeous to see her.
1: I just find that so inspiring and reassuring that there's people out there who need a garment in a hurry because they've got to get to Saint-Tropez for a big event.
0: Well, doesn't that sound really romantic and gorgeous? And, you know, I'm in my atelier in Harold's Cross in Dublin 8, not going anywhere, but I get to kind of go on the journey with them, and then they send me pictures, which is always lovely to receive afterwards.
1: Yeah, it reminds me of, I don't know if you remember, in the 80s, there used to be an ad on TV where a guy rushed

0: It was for American Express, and he rushed to a ticket counter in the airport, and he says, "I've got to get to Bahrain tonight." And for growing up in Limerick as a child, like, it sounded so exotic. He's got to get to Bahrain tonight. Will you help the man?
1: No, I'd be the same. I'd be more like, "I've got to get to Balbriggan tonight," or something. Yeah. Cause I have to go on my potatoes. Yeah. I don't know. It wouldn't be anything so exotic.
0: Yeah.
1: But.
0: So, in terms of your own design mind, and it seems to have energized you beautifully, moving into this space with the vintage items, how is it different to what you used to do? Do you have to think in a certain different way because you are using these items that you've found from all around the world?
1: Well, it's funny because I went in this morning before I came here, and I have an old silk embroidered piano, you know, one of those beautiful shawls, like a piano shawl. And I made a dress. It's not finished, but I draped it on the stand, and I said, if I laced up that side and I pinned that side and I added a strap there, within a couple of hours, I can successfully reimagine this beautiful old textile, which will never be used again. And somebody is going to go to a party somewhere and have a ball, and it's not going to cost them a fortune, but they're going to be wearing something that has a provenance and has, you know, again, the beautiful hand embroidery in it. And I just love that kind of, it's almost like being a magician, because I'm thinking much faster. I'm thinking on my feet. I'm thinking quicker. I'm thinking, you know, there was a tray cloth that I turned into a camisole last week. I've been putting millions of pictures on my Instagram. So there's loads, I'm probably boring the pants off all my followers because I've so many images, but because I'm finding it, as you might have noticed, exciting. I'm excited by everything I'm doing because it's, I'm also an incredibly impatient person, and I love seeing results. So I'm now getting to see results a lot faster, whereas before, you know, a wedding dress might have taken 2 months to make, and there might have been 10 fittings with the bride. And now I go in, and at the end of a day, there's these things are appearing on hangers, and it's just gorgeous.
0: Yeah. Do you ever feel a connection to the designer of the original garment?

0: flat and you put them on a table and you've taken the whole thing apart. I mean, a lot of the times I can't get them back together again. And then you cut a pattern and then you have to see how the fabric reacts to the way the pattern. So it's a whole thing. It's a whole different story altogether. Mm. But you learn so much by the process. I mean...
1: Yeah, well, we've learned a lot about your process today, and it's really fascinating. Thank you for chatting to us so openly about everything, the personal stuff as well. I know that's still difficult.
0: He'll always make me, you know, have a tear, but...
1: Yeah, yeah. How do people interact with you in this lovely space? Is it by invitation, appointment only?
0: No,
1: how does it work?
0: The lovely news is that next Saturday, so I've been doing these pop-ups, this will be the second one, and it's every third Saturday of the month in my studio, so it's like an open day. Mm. It's from 11 till 3 in my studio in Harold's Cross, and all the details are on my Instagram. I'm afraid my website got hacked, so I can't use that at the moment until I get the money back from the people in Thailand who've taken it. But yeah, so all the information's on my Instagram. So
1: it's Helen Cody Dublin.
0: Yes, that's me.
1: Yeah,
0: that's me. Easy to find.
1: Helen, fascinating. Thank you so much for coming in and chatting to us.
0: Thank
1: really
0: you.
1: Appreciate it. 51551. We'll take a break.
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1: Yeah, thanks to Helen for dropping in. Lovely chat. Message says, I'm listening to this amazing lady and I'm crying. She's a star. Yes, absolutely. 0870 32 32 32. If you want to drop a message into us right now, though, we're going to move to something different after a lot of controversial decisions over the weekend. In all sports, it seemed to be. There was in the football, there was the soccer, that is, the World Cup. The football was bouncing off overhead cameras. And the GAA matches over the weekend certainly had some controversy as well. Kerry march on to All-Ireland football final and they'll be facing the young guns of Mayo. Tears for Louth fans, frustration for the Dubs and pure joy for the whole county of Wicklow as they won the Tailteann Cup with a stunning comeback against Down. Maurice Brosnan is senior sports writer with the Irish Examiner. He was at all the games and he's on the line. How are you, Maurice?
5: Fantastic. How about you?
1: Great. Yeah, I was just commenting. There was so much sport to watch. I certainly enjoyed watching the football over the weekend. Can we start with the good news and Wicklow's win with that amazing comeback in the second half?
5: It was absolutely sensational. It's probably one of the a feeling that I haven't had in Croke Park in a very long time when there was, I think Wicklow sold 10,000 tickets alone for this game. Mm. But they won over just about every single neutral in the second half as they started to make this incredible comeback. And you got this sense live of how much it meant to them and how desperate they were for just something to cling on to. And they had very little to cheer in the first half. So if there was small mums, they would cheer that. But it is also, it's a lovely illustration of where we're at in Gaelic football now in terms of these dramatic comebacks are actually possible, that the game is never quite done. Even despite the fact there is a feeling of, I often think of, as I'm sure you know, Noel Bain, the villain in Batman, says at one point, what breaks first, your spirit or your body? And I think sometimes teams, their spirit goes first. It still is mathematically possible for them to come back in a game. It still is attainable for them to launch a dramatic comeback, but they feel like it's gone and their head bows and then suddenly the game does stretch away from them. And Wicklow refused to do that, despite the fact that they were 12 points down at halftime and 13 points down at the start of the second half. They kept on trucking and there was just something very, very admirable about starting the day that way.
1: Mm. Of course, they're managed by Oisin McConnell, Armagh, great manager, but do you think we're the seeds of Wicklow's success sown when Mick O'Dwyer managed the team?
5: I think there's kind of an interesting parallel between Oisin and Mick. Not necessarily in that this success was paved by him or anything of the sort, but in the power of this incredibly charismatic outsider who's got

0: just an air of positivity and an Ireland winner coming down to the county who genuinely believes in them, who's living and dying by it. And after the very last day of the league, they had a very disappointing, they were actually up by double digits and lost against Longford. And he would have, in particular, that hurt O'Sheen, it obviously hurt the group as well. But I think there's something in the fact that he's so invested in this group that they knew how much it meant to him. It was so apparent on the sideline. It's so apparent every time you talk to him. He's obviously a very good manager, but the kind of the compassion and the emotional pitch he's able to hit as a person too definitely had its part to play this weekend. So I'm not necessarily so sure is that what led to the success this weekend, as much as it is just another example of what you can do if you get kind of that force of personality, an incredibly charismatic manager. Mm. And this is arguably his greatest feat as a manager so far.
1: Yeah, Oisín McConville, I should have said there. But then, of course, after all the drama, we had our first All-Ireland semi-final, Louth versus Mayo. The atmosphere before this game was amazing. You could feel it off the telly. The crowd were up for it. The Louth fans were in fine form. But it got away from them fairly sharpish, didn't it?
0: It did, and that is... there's two parts to that, right? There is the supporters and that sense that they bring and the optimism and hype. And as I told you last week, I fully believe counties should embrace that fully. This is the point of sport. You should get completely excited. Separate to that, there is the fixture itself, the occasion. And maybe that in itself did get to this Louth group that they just haven't been exposed to this level before. And it takes... This is the natural evolution of sport. It takes time to become accustomed to when the air is that thin. And as much as you've got this incredibly exciting young core of this Mayo group, and they play with just a glorious innocence that means that they're going to make mistakes and it doesn't seem to knock a stride out of them. And they're going to kick balls up in the air and chase after them dementedly and end up scoring a goal anyway. And there's a wonderful energy to that. But it shouldn't be forgotten that they also have a very strong core of players who were there in 2021 when they last won a semi-final, and guys who have just experienced at this level. Your Stephen Cones, your Dermot O'Connors, even the likes of Enda Hessian, Tommy Conroy, Ryan O'Donoghue, they all played in 2021. So they've been here before, and I thought that showed.
1: Mm. Can we talk about some of those young guns, actually? Particularly Kobe MacDonald. I mean, what a star. It's hard to believe that the All-Ireland on Sunday week will be his last game for Mayo, because he's heading off to the AFL, of course. So we're desperate to see more of him, but we got to enjoy him while he's around.
0: And that has been the lens that you've viewed all of his performances for so far, is in the context of how good is this and how amazing would it be if you could watch him for another 10 years, but look at the opportunity to experience professional sport. And who knows, maybe he certainly has the talent that could become a decade-long thing. But if it doesn't and he's back in a couple of years' time, we could see him again. Your point is very well made. While we have him, we should absolutely appreciate him. He's just, he's a wonder, isn't he? Everything about him, the way that he plays, his kind of devil-may-care attitude, his celebrations after the game. He has written on his wrist one chance that was inscribed in the tape that he has on his wrist, and initially I thought that, geez, that sounds like a lot of a burden, one chance before it's all over. But then you see the way he plays, and in his mind he kind of plays like all he needs is one chance, just one opening, and he's going to make the most of it. So he actually, to him, that's nearly an opportunity, and the fact that there hasn't been a young player like this that has had this level of kind of anticipation and fervour since David Clifford, and that we have the two of them involved in this final makes it a very exciting prospect in 2 weeks' time.
1: Yeah, sure does. Let's move on to Sunday and Kerry versus Dublin. Full house again in Croke Park. 218 to 20 points was the score, but that came with a lot of controversial decisions. Do you think, Morris, the Dubs have good cause to be upset?
0: I do. Two of the three incidents are not necessarily black and white. There's a bit of kind of a blur there. But it's in the context that it's not just these two debatable calls and one fairly clear-cut call. It's that they all three of them happened in the one game. And that is an incredibly sore thing to happen. So if you go through them in order, the penalty at the start, I see the technical argument that it's a frontal charge and that therefore should be a penalty. There's a bit of a grey area in terms of how much of that is necessarily instigated by the defender and how much of it was the attacker. I mean, it could just as easily have been charging. So that one, I think, is kind of it's a 50-50 call. It's an interpretation call. The goal, the Kerry second goal, was, I think, a pretty clear-cut black square ball, and that in that context they'll be very sore about that. And then the third one is the goal line technology debate, where was the ball across the line or not. It's very hard to see without that down the line camera that kind of gives that definitive angle where you need to see the full ball across the line. But in the context of what had happened with the previous two, you can absolutely see why you roll all that together and they'll feel pretty sore this morning.
1: Yeah, I mean, I think, I don't know how you'd argue against the video technology. I mean, if we can have Hawkeye, you know, in other ways, it seems, I don't know why we just wouldn't have it, because it's, you know, technologically possible. We don't have to have it all over the country, but we could certainly have it in Croke Park for the big games, couldn't we?
0: Can I play devil's advocate? I look at what's happening in the World Cup right now, or even rugby to a lesser extent, and how they've made a mess of VAR, and I see the same scope for what would happen if we had that sort of technology. So I wonder, is a happy compromise where you could just have that technology around maybe a goal incident, or even, you know, a black and white incident like a goal line technology, where we have it for Hawkeye for points, why don't we have it for goals? That would definitely resolve. I appreciate that's not going to fix the first two incidents that I outlined there, but sometimes those can be subjective calls, and do we really want to have these torturous debates for and minute long delays over a decision that's going to be fallout from anyway? So part of me wonders if we had a kind of something categorical where it's just for, let's say, the goal, where it's purely for that, it's a kind of a black and white call, that could absolutely be beneficial. But I'd be reluctant to go full bore and embrace VAR, because I just don't see I don't see how that's been a positive development in a soccer content anyway.
1: No. Before I let you go, Mars, how are you feeling about your fellow clubmate from Barna being dumped out of Love Island?
0: Look, there's silver linings to this stuff. The Galway Club Championship starts in 2 weeks here, so it actually was well timed in terms of getting them back for for the first round there. look, we're very proud of it's been some week for Galway football now, between losing a quarterfinal, Mayo making a final, and Fitzy getting dumped from Love Island.
1: But, getting it from all angles, yeah.
0: But in the kind of, he did himself sort of proud inside there. I thought he came across very well, and we'd be glad to get him back for the first round in 2 weeks' time.
1: Lovely stuff. Well, look, thanks, Maris. We all have the All-Ireland Hurling Final to look forward to this weekend, of course. It never ends. Maris will, of course, be sharing more of his insights in the Irish Examiner. Thanks for chatting to us, Maris. We'll take a break.
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1: Lots of your messages coming in. A lot of you still talking about Helen Cody. Love the interview. What a beautiful and fascinating interview, says somebody. Please say hi to Helen Cody, says another one. I have one of her rug designs and I think of her often. I love it. It is lovely when you have a design or some item of clothing or something you see in the house that you just have that connection to. Maybe a piece of art on the wall. And in fact, Helen is an excellent painter as well, just if you were feeling not as talented as you should be. yes, she's also a beautiful artist and has exhibited recently in different exhibitions. So lovely to chat to her. Of course, you can listen back to anything you hear on the show as well on the playback player, on the RTE player. Okay, coming up after 12 o'clock, Julian Marley, the Grammy award-winning musician and son of the legendary Bob Marley, will be chatting to us. We'll hear about a new platform aiming to simplify and streamline the booking process for musicians and venues all over Ireland. Great idea. And all the latest celebrity goss too from Alexander Ryan, all on the way after Angela Sinuacht.
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2: Margaret Moira Dermot in for Oliver today. Still to come between now and 1 o'clock, all the latest celeb goss with Alexandra Ryan. Owen Matthews, the CEO and co-founder of Kjol Connect, will be in to explain his new ingenious music booking platform. But first, reggae royalty is heading to Dublin later this month. Grammy award-winning musician Julian Marley, son of the legendary Bob Marley, has spent decades building his own career as a singer, songwriter and producer, while continuing the message of unity, spirituality and social consciousness that made the Marley name famous around the world. Ahead of his show in Dublin's Academy on July 30th, Julian joins me now. Hello, Julian. Nice to talk to you.
3: Hi, greetings. Nice talking to you too, my brother.
2: Do you know what I love? I love that a concert of yours is not just about getting up there and banging out the tunes. You see your music and your performances as a mission. Tell us about that.
3: Yes, it's a mission. It's a divine mission. You know, it's a Rastaman mission. It's a mission like of our father, you know. It's a spiritual mission, you know, it's a God-sent mission. So, you know, the music is for everybody, you know, it's has no boundaries and it's people's music. So when you have the people's music, you have to really come to the people, you know.
2: Yeah.
3: We have to be present, you know. So we are coming to Dublin, you know. Dublin vibes, yes.
2: Dublin vibes, exactly right. There's a phrase in the Rastafari community, Jah Works. Can you, and it's the title, it's the name of one of your tracks as well. Can you

0: nothing can stop Jah work. So that's why, you know, we say give thanks in a humble way, you know, give thanks for life and give thanks for all the good things that we experience in life, because that is Jah works. And anything that we see in that natural force of life is Jah works, you know?
1: Yeah, the beautiful work of a higher power.
0: Yes, yes.
1: Mm. Have you any great experience with Ireland before? Is it a place you visited many times?
0: A few times. I mean, every time we come to Ireland, we always, the music is good, the people are always nice and loving. So, but yeah, we love Dublin, we love Ireland, you know.
1: Mm. Of course, there was the famous, legendary gig that your dad, Bob, did, his only Irish concert, July 6th, 1980, at Daly Mount Park in Phibsborough in Dublin. I mean, obviously, there's a huge connection with the Marley name to Bohemian Football Club, who play out of that ground. Is that something you were aware of?
0: Yeah, I did hear something about it, you know. Yeah, I was aware of it.
1: Well, there's that very strong connection. Bob Marley inspired away jerseys and proceeds from that used to fund musical and sports equipment for asylum seekers across Ireland. So it's a cause that's very important to the fans and the club. But take me back to your experience growing up, obviously a very musical family. Do you think it gave you a different perspective to your siblings and to your brothers and a different perspective maybe to your family and the music growing up in London?
0: Yeah, and I've been still trying to figure out what it is exactly, because no matter what it was, I still come right back down to the roots, you know. But I think maybe the different type of sounds that I love, you know.
1: Yeah, because you do mix styles. You know, you don't just, you know, there's like electronic influencers. There's lots of different styles in your music.
0: Yes, yes.
1: Your first album that you recorded when you were 21, Lion in the Morning, which I think is a really, really wonderful name, putting your stall out. Lovely, powerful name. Let's have a listen to the title track off that, actually.
0: All right.

0: Oh, yeah. I think we've all lived with people who are lions in the mornings, not morning people. But how important was it for you at that young age to find your own voice within the Marley family?
1: I don't know. I never really searched for, I think it's all part of growth, you know, because even from those times, we were inspired by listening to our families and stuff. We're inspired by the music. But, you know, I think some of that individuality was already there just because of the love of the music and wanting to be able to partake in the creation, you know?
0: Yeah.
1: Of the music. And working with great guitarists and working with quite a few legends on that album was a very great experience. And you went to the University of Music, you know what I mean?
0: Yeah. You were quite young when your dad, Bob, died. Is it an interesting way to get to know your dad because he has such a public persona, so many fans, but also the personal stories from the family? How did your relationship with your dad develop over the years?
1: Well, it's an inborn DNA spiritual connection, you know? So it's inborn from creation. So it's something that you grow with, that's already inside of you. So that connection is very deep and it's connected from the beginning to the ending.
0: Yeah.
1: And for eternal, you know?
0: Do you have any actual memories of him? I think, were you only 6 when you sadly lost him?
1: Well, 5, really.
0: 5, yeah.
1: No, I never really see him much, really. I didn't really get to see him in a way where you can remember, you know?
0: Yeah. In a way, do you feel it's your role to carry, in some ways, the torch to spread his message that he was so keen to bring to the world?
1: You know what?

0: I don't think about it, you know. I don't see, like, you already know that what you're doing is part of the mission. It's not like I say, I have to do this role. It's like, you're going to do this role because that is what's inside, you know what I mean?
1: Yeah.
0: So you're just going to do what was put inside you to do. And that's how I kind of feel. How the music and how the whole spirit is, you know?
1: Yeah.
0: You're just doing what is there to be done, and it's inside, so you have to just do it.
1: Yeah, it's your mission. It's the mission rather than his mission. Yeah, I totally understand.
0: Yeah, the mission, yeah.
1: Yeah. One of the many fascinating chapters in your career is your involvement with the miseducation of Lauryn Hill in 1998. What do you remember about working on an album that became such a landmark record and award-winning?
0: Well, it was a bliss record because it was recorded at 56 Hope Road, our home studio in those days. So that whole experience, you know, come through the family spirit, you know. So it was a great experience to be there from, like, basically the beginning, not to the end, but most of the creative part of the recordings for most of the songs, you know. And that experience also was a very great experience, learning different ways of making music, different, you know. Yeah, it was a very, very great experience. And it's, as we say, it's family, you know. It's one family, same way. So yeah, it was a natural vibe. You know, get to play some guitar and a few little things, you know.
1: Yeah, well, let's remind everybody, here's Forgive Them, Father, Lauryn Hill and Julian Marley.

0: Oh yeah, it's such an iconic track and album. I mean, it went on to win multiple Grammy Awards and still remains one of the most celebrated records in modern music. Did you have a sense at the time that it was going to blow up into something so big?
1: I mean, not really. First of all, it wasn't really my thought process to be, we just know it's a great Lauryn Hill, we just had to make music, because at that time, I also was working on one of my albums also. Same time, within the studios, it was kind of back and forth between everything at once.
0: Yeah, I really love Awake. I love the tune. I love the thought behind it. And I think, it's never been more relevant as it is in 2026. When you talk about people waking up, what do you mean?
1: Well, the spiritual awareness, the conscious awareness of, what's happening in this time, but it's more of a spiritual awakening. Awake, for many years, lost in our tears and our fears. And we still can't find our peace of mind because Babylon keeps us back in time, So we have to awake. And like old Bob Marley said, get up and stand up for your rights, speak up for something positive, something righteous, not just speak up and doing wild stuff we're doing something for a purpose, for a greater purpose, and that is the awakening, to awaken to something righteous and of purpose.
0: Yeah.
1: Let us see what's happening around us.
0: I mentioned Grammys there a minute ago. You won, of course, your own Grammy in 2024 for Colours of Royal. I mean, after a lifetime around music and awards and working with different people and bringing out your own albums, what did that moment mean for you personally, Julian?
1: I mean, it was a good vibration, to know that you win an award or something, it was a good vibe to know. So, all right, well, the music is of quality and is doing something good, No matter what comes, the purpose why we do the music is for the people who have nothing, and who are oppressed in many ways. And this music is to free up the people and to bring our consciousness and bring our inborn strength that you will rise up tomorrow and say, all right, I'm going to try something. I'm going to keep on moving, keep on pushing through and keep on progressing, So our music, that is what the real, that is the real

0: God, what we're looking for is when the music can actually help somebody or people, you know?
1: Yeah.
0: But like when you listen to the songs, you can see the songs was not made just for the award. It was made for consciousness and like that awakening thing, you know?
1: Yeah, but they're little indicators you're doing something right. They're always nice.
0: But, you know, like we say, we're in the world of music, so...
1: Yeah.
0: Yeah, we're going to make good music as to bring awards if it's to be.
1: Mm.
0: But the purpose is the people, you know? The reward is the people.
1: Yeah, well, I guess our reward is we get to listen to the music. Here's a clip of In A Mood from Colours of Royal, that Grammy-winning album.

0: Yeah, in a mood, Julian Marley, who's chatting to me right now. I heard you say something interesting in an interview, Julian, and you were saying that all music is pure until it becomes corrupted. What did you mean by that?
1: Well, the sound, if you play a triangle, ping, the bass note doesn't have any words. The drums don't have no words. It's a vibration. So the music is just colors, you know what I mean? And then on top of the colors, when you sing, I might have a beautiful piece of music. I can say, love, love, love, love, love. Or I still have the same piece of music. And someone else says, hate, hate, hate, hate, hate. You understand? So the music is pure. The artist is what dictates if it's going to be a pure water, colored water is going to be. Raspberry, lemon, acid, mud, you know what I mean? Depending on what. Well, the flavor, taste buds of that artist. Now, but the music is always pure. And then is we, the artist, now dictates what type of coloring will be in this pure water.
0: You run it through the Julian Marley filter. Well, you know, I guess what one of the biggest threats to that purity you're talking about is AI.
1: Yeah, AI coming on a take away the brain of mankind, and soon from now, you know, he wants you to stop thinking for yourself. And like, you know, for me, AI is good. Like, if I'm lonely, I'm sitting down somewhere, I want to chat, like, give me a bounce something off of my, I want something, like, help me out with a word or something, but don't give me, don't try to be me, you know what I mean? Help me out with a word or a phrase, or just like if you had another writer beside you. AI is trying to create that other friend that you're supposed to have beside you that is helping you to write also, you know what I mean?
0: Yeah, but you don't want to take it.
1: It's good in one little way, but if I start to use that, I think all of my senses and all my wisdom and all my smartness that I've grown over here will just like diminish, because you stop using that muscle, that creation muscle, and you won't be able to create nothing again for yourself. You know, so that is one thing. I'm glad I come from the old school and I know the new school. So we use both sides to what we want, you know. But if you're just born now and AI come in, then I would say it's a bit more harder for the youths them to really tap into them creativity the right way, because AI does it for you. So therefore, you don't have to think. You don't have to get no inspiration from nothing outside. So you become a robot too, you know. So you have to be careful with it also.
0: Yeah. Well, we are very glad that you're bringing your old school wisdom and some of that wonderful jaw works to Irish audiences at the Academy, Dublin, July 30th. Is there anything you'd like to say to your many Irish fans?
1: Well, love and much blessings. Now, we can't wait to reach and feel the vibrations of the people of Dublin and play some great, great, powerful, lightful reggae music, you know. And upliftment, you know what I mean?
0: Yeah. We need it. Yeah. Julian Marley, absolute pleasure. Thanks for talking to us today.
1: All right, thank you very much.
0: Bye-bye. Blessings. Bye.

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5: Now, we're a country famed for our musical talent, and never more so than with the boom in massive Irish artists we're seeing tour the world right now. 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Joining me now is Owen Matthews, the CEO and co-founder of Kjol Connect, a new music platform looking to simplify that music booking process in Ireland for artists and venues alike. How are you, Owen?
6: Very good, Dermot. Thank you for having me.
5: Both my sons are called Owen and Matthew, so this is really easy for me.
6: Brilliant,
5: it feels very familiar. It's one of those things when you hear of an idea and you think, how has no one thought of this already?
6: I know. In every other industry, I think it's been done. Like whether it's taxis or booking.com, anything like that, there's a digital version or an app for it. So we're creating the version of it for musicians.
5: Yeah, up until now, I guess for a band booking a gig or a venue owner trying to get a band, it's a bit higgledy-piggledy in terms of word of mouth, social media, emails.
6: Yeah.
5: Coming from all angles, really. Is that what you're trying to combat?
6: Yeah, so it's very scattered at the moment. Like when I started, I did my first few gigs when I was 18. I was just after doing my Leaving Cert and someone had to take a chance on you. So I would have had put videos up of myself online on Instagram or TikTok playing music. That's the only reference they really had. Most bar managers have a book of musicians that they can contact at any time. They might have 20 or 30 musicians and they basically have to text all of them with a couple of dates and then they'll come back in dribs and drabs and they'll say, I'll take you this week, I'll take you the following week. And it's just a lengthy process. So WhatsApp, phone calls, then calendar. So a lot of people use a pen and paper and a diary, or then there's Timetree apps. It's all very scattered. So we just want to consolidate that and put it in one place.
5: Mm. What's your own experience with playing gigs?
6: Oh, very good. I really enjoyed it. I still do it. I play every Sunday. I still have a residency in town. And I've been gigging since I was 18 and put me through college.
5: You might as well use the airwaves to plug the venue. Where do you play?
6: I play in Jimmy Rabbit's every Sunday.
5: Okay. Is it one man and his guitar vibes?
6: Yeah, one man and his guitar. It's just me. And then I play the odd weekend down in Carrick and Shannon in the likes of Flynn's or Merthyr's, Tipsy Taylor.
5: Is that your hometown?
6: That's my hometown. That's where I'm from. But I started doing it because my mother did the same. She was in a band when she was young with her brothers and sisters. And my dad always told me growing up, he said, if you have your guitar, you'll never be out of work. So I started gigging straight away and always had money in college,

0: So we kind of more have the business background. We all did internships in various places. I was over in the States shadowing a CEO. Sam was with an investment group. Hugh was in accounts, and so it kind of naturally worked like that. But none of us really have a technical background, so we had to outsource that. So straight away, how it started was we reached out to Enterprise Ireland, to our local enterprise office, and we got on the New Frontiers program. So they guided us on the business end, and then we started reaching out to app developers, and so we've outsourced that.
1: Fantastic. And of course, apps are way cheaper these days than they used to be.
0: Well, they are and they aren't, as we've learned. But they absolutely, you can go the AI route and everything, but we have gone with an app developer, so we haven't designed this with AI. We've gone the more old-fashioned way, but we wanted to do it properly and make sure everything's right. We don't know enough about the AI to have gone down that route, and we didn't trust ourselves to do it. We wanted to go with people who have experience in the area.
1: Yeah, good for you. Yeah, well, you only get one chance, really, to launch this thing, and you don't want to make a hames of it or have the technology to let you down.
0: Yeah,
1: you
0: know? Absolutely, yeah.
1: Yeah. So what are the disadvantages right now as it stands with the whole gig setup between artists and venues?
0: So when we started this, it was a college project, and we realized that there was two different problems. So there's two different areas depending on where you're living. So I started playing gigs in Carrick and Shannon, as I mentioned. So for the first 2 or 3 years, I was down there. And in rural Ireland, where you're doing gigs, a lot of bars do a gig on a Friday, Saturday, Sunday. They want music 2 days a week or 3 days a week, or some only 1 day a week. For that kind of thing, venue managers book gigs up to and over a year in advance. So it's a long time. When I was in college, the booking usually starts around September, October for the following year. So I was being booked for July and August the following year, and I was in second year college, and I was thinking, I don't know if I want to do a J1. I don't know if I'm going to be here for the summer.
1: Yeah.
0: But if I said no to a gig, or if I said no to all these gigs, then if I didn't go away, I'd have no work.
1: Yeah, and you won't be asked back if you keep turning everything down.
0: Yeah, and then if I did take them and then I cancelled, you just it's bad on you. It's bad form on you. So we wanted to fix that. That's the one side of the problem, was booking really far in advance. And then after interviewing these bar managers, we found out that they book these gigs really far in advance because they want to get the best acts in. But then around 20% of them cancel, so 40 out of 200 nights a year will be cancelled because, as I said, you don't know what's going to happen in a year's time.
1: Yeah.
0: And I might want to go on holidays, and I'll call one of the managers and say, look, I can't do this week. And he's to find cover, go back to his book of 20 musicians and send a text message out to see if any of them are free. On the other side of it, the other problem we were solving was when I got into college, I found out that you can't just go into a bar and ask for a gig or ring up a bar manager. It's all done through agencies. So there's a lot of agencies around, basically, but they will have a load of musicians on their roster and they book gigs. But we just found out that there is a high agency fee to that. Now, it's added on top of the musician's fee. But so we're trying to solve a cost problem in Dublin and just an ease of booking problem rurally.
1: Mm. So you want to cut out the middleman as well?
0: Well, no, we don't want to cut out anyone. What we want to do is make the process easier for both sides. Because when you've got, there's certain venues, like I used to play in Donny Nesbitt's on Bagot Street there. And I used to play every Thursday there. And I asked, in one of our interviews, we asked one of the bouncers there how many gigs they do in a week, and he says they have 4 to 6 musicians in there per night. They do up to 120 gigs in a month.
1: Wow.
0: So you can imagine the cost of that.
1: Yeah.
0: So we just wanted to make that process easier. Like, if rather than having multiple different apps and processes, just you can do it all through this platform.
1: So it's the idea, if you're an artist, then you open up the app and you're going, I really want to do a gig, earn some money, you know, show off my amazing talents. You can go in and you can visibly see slots.
0: Yeah.
1: So almost like a, not to use another golf analogy today, but like a timesheet for a golf course. You're plonking yourself into a little space that's there.
0: Absolutely, yeah. So there's two different ways we have it. So a lot of musicians are used to venues reaching out to them, but then equally, musicians will want to try and get gigs in new places. So you can do it either way. So the first way is that a venue can post a gig. So they can say, on Friday night, I want music between 8 and 10. They want acoustic, rock or pop music, whatever, they can put their genres there. They can say whether they want a solo or a duo act, and they can put in some more information about what equipment they'll provide or whatever. And then that can go up to either all of Dublin, say if the pub is based in Dublin or the surrounding counties, so that everyone can view it, and then musicians can apply. So me as a musician, you can see my account, you can see Owen played in Donny Nesbitt's for 2 years, played in Jimmy Rabbit's, played in Devitt's, he's rated 5 out of 5, 5 stars or something, then that venue can then choose one of these musicians who've applied.
1: Okay, so it's kind of like Uber.

0: that are Airbnb, you're both rating each other from both sides.
1: Yeah.
0: You say, this venue is great, they paid me on time, I had a really good experience.
1: Yeah.
0: And the venue can go, this lad knows more than three chords.
1: Yeah.
0: It's great, he had them up dancing on the stools.
1: Yeah.
0: Fantastic. Okay.
1: And equally though, the, as I said, musicians, a lot of musicians, particularly when you get to a certain level, are used to being reached out to, not going searching for gigs.
0: Yeah.
1: So if you're at that level as well, and if you're known to the bar, a bar can just search you up. They have a browse area on the app that they can view musicians by area code. You can browse musicians in Dublin and they can see your history, basically. It's like a LinkedIn profile as a musician. And later down the line, we'll have media there, so you'll have videos of yourself playing and everything as well.
0: Yeah, great idea. I'm curious just about the experience these days. What's it like playing bars in town now? I mean, do people listen? Are they talking over you?
1: Well,
0: what's the vibe?
1: It depends on the day of the week and how late in the night you play. So,
0: are they shouting at you to play particular numbers?
1: Yeah, you get a lot of requests.
0: Yeah. Not right on, Joe.
1: Yeah. Yeah, a little bit of that. Yeah, I get a lot of that actually. But like yesterday, say I played, it was in Jimmy Rabbit's, and a Sunday gig is always kind of quiet, but then the Dublin Kerry match was on yesterday, so there's a few sad Dublin heads inside.
0: Okay.
1: And a few happy Kerry lads around, so that was better than usual. But Sundays are quiet, and then unless it's a bank holiday, and then Sundays all of a sudden hopping. And then Thursday nights I used to play the kind of 7:30 until 10 o'clock in Donny Nesbitt's, and that's all the corporate crowd come out, and they're a great crack, like all they want to do is sing along.
0: Yeah.
1: So it depends on the day of the week, absolutely, but in general I really enjoy it.
0: Yeah. Do you think it's possible for young musicians or any musician to make a living these days out of it?
1: Yeah. I think so. It's probably harder. It's harder to get in there. It's harder to be seen. As I said at the start there, at some point starting, someone has to take a chance on you. So I was lucky enough that in my hometown, it was during COVID time, a restaurant just wanted to do outdoor music.
0: Yeah.
1: And I'd never played a gig before, and I had just about my 2 hours of music. Like if I rushed through the songs, I wouldn't have enough to finish the gig, or I'd have to repeat songs. But they quite liked me, and then the next thing, another bar heard about me, and then they booked me for a gig and so on. It kind of snowballed. But then when you get to Dublin, you kind of need to have that couple of years experience behind you to be seen. Like I was trying to get in with an agency, and I couldn't get gigs basically until one night there was a cancellation, they needed it urgently filled. Mm-hmm. And took a chance on me, kind of thing. So it's harder to get into the scene, I'd say, but then once, if you've got a bit of time behind you, if you've done your 100 hours at it, then it can get easier to get gigs. It's mm-hmm. all, yeah. I think you can definitely make a living at it, but it is hard, and it's a hard slog, I think, especially working at night when everyone else is out enjoying themselves.
0: Yeah. Is it a young man's game, do you think? Could you see yourself doing it forever, or is it just kind of good for spending money these days and you like the buzz?
1: A bit of both. I was saying, no matter how well Kilconnect goes, I'd still like to do a gig a week or a gig every 2 weeks just to keep myself in it, because I love playing music, and I come from a family that's all we do. If we have a family get together, we'll meet up, and it'll be all my mother's family and my father and everyone together, and we all take turns singing songs. Yeah. In the pub. And yeah, so I don't think I'll ever give it up, but I would like to not have to rely on it.
0: Yeah, well, there's a message in which sounds like it might have been written by one of your parents.
1: Oh.
0: It says, just listening to the lovely young man talking about his new booking system. What a brilliant idea. As a Cork publican, it can be really difficult to get musicians, especially when we have a late cancellation. Huge headache. How do we get in touch?
1: So you can sign up now on kilconnect.com.
0: Yeah.
1: So that's where we can sign up as an artist or a venue. And our app is launching on the 23rd. So next Thursday, we're doing a launch party in the Barrel Store in Carrick and Shannon for that. So the app will be available for download from then. But for now, if you want to preliminarily sign up, it's on our website.
0: Okay. Well, I'd say a lot of venues and a lot of artists will do just that. You could branch out into having one entirely for weddings as well, couldn't you?
1: There's a load of areas we can branch out.
0: Yeah.
1: To. We're thinking comedy as well. You could do comedy gigs if you want to just expose yourself as an artist, full stop. You can use our app.
0: Great idea. All right. Well, look, congratulations on it. Owen Matthews, thanks for chatting to us about Kjol Connect. Best of luck with the project.
1: Thank you so much.
0: And the text is right. You are a lovely young man.
1: Thank you.
0: And there's another one sitting beside you.
2: Oh, thank you very much.
0: Kieran Cuddihy, back.
2: I'm back. That's right.
0: Yeah.
2: And I would like to take this opportunity to extend my sympathies to Dubs.
0: Yes.
2: Tuning
0: tough
2: in.
0: Day.
2: Because people will remember

0: Dermot, last year Kilkenny too were screwed out of a place in the All-Ireland final. It was a phantom point awarded to Tipperary, right? There was a conspiracy behind that. I don't buy this innocent mistake nonsense. I think it went right to the top, to tell you the truth. I think Cork didn't fancy playing Kilkenny in an All-Ireland. Everybody was in on it. Micheál Martin, Catherine, you name it, they were all in on it. We were screwed over. The Dubs yesterday, likewise. So we're going to talk about that on the show and whether these type of things mean that we should bring in VAR for Gaelic games. So, like, you know, you can see the arguments in favour are obvious, you know what I mean? That you would catch that square ball, that if that Kerry goal line save are, and you're just wrecking, banging your head up the wall thinking, thank God we don't have this
1: in
0: Gaelic games.
1: In a way, rugby, even though it can be annoying and kill the pace of a game, it's less frustrating for some reason than VAR.
0: You're relentless rugby fans.
1: Yeah, but I don't,
0: our sport is better than yours. You're always at it.
1: I find it quite exciting when the ref makes that rectangle shape with his hands and you get to look at the replay.
0: Yeah, no, it's true. Roby seems to do it pretty efficiently. And there has to be a better way than doing it than the way football currently does it. But there has to also be a better way than the way GAA does it. I mean, so much was riding on that match yesterday, and for it to be such an egregious injustice. I mean, half the Kerry team were sauntering around the small square. It was that obvious. You know what I mean? And for it not to be given. So I know Kieran Whelan was saying, listen, you don't need to go to technology. You just need to have actual referees, qualified referees, acting as umpires, particularly when you get to the latter stages of the championship. So maybe that's the solution. Mm. But certainly there is a kind of a chorus of people now suggesting that we can't kind of continue with the system whereby the ref just brings along umpires on the day and they have no particular training. You know, they're trying their best, but they have no particular training. Do you need an umpire to stand behind the goalposts anymore in Croke Park when they have Hawkeye? You know, that's what they do when they see a shot coming in.
1: Who will
0: in.
1: Wave the they tiny flag?
0: They take a step backwards. So they're not looking for the square ball. They're looking upwards, but they don't need to do that. So we're umpiring games and refereeing games as if this technology didn't exist, but the technology does exist and we already use some of it, so why not use more of it and just bring in VAR and have a video ref somewhere up in the stands.
1: You will have no shortage of opinions on this today, that's for sure.
0: Anyway, 087 484 8888. Any opinion, as long as it's not somebody defending Tipperary's All-Ireland. They poxed it last year, let's be honest. You know what I mean? Kilkenny should have been in that final. I don't want to hear that. That has been put to bed. But anyway, 087 484 8888. We're also going to be talking about special schools because a deadline to apply through this online portal for by parents on behalf of their kids who need a place has been moved forward. That's created a degree of confusion. And then after they apply through that portal, they then go on to apply for the actual place. And that's another problem for them because we know there's a chronic shortage. And I mean, one principal who got in touch with us, a principal in Cork, has kids travelling from West Cork, 2 and 3 hour trips in the morning from West Cork into Cork City because there's no place closer to them with either a dedicated class or a dedicated school. So if anybody impacted by that is listening and wants to get in touch as well, 087 484 8888 or liveline@rte.ie.
1: Lovely. Thanks, Kieran Cuddihy. Liveline today, 1:45. Back in a second with a song that has made UK chart history.
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2: Sam Fender and Olivia Dean have made UK chart history, do you know, after their duet Rain Me In became the longest running British number one single of all time over the weekend. I'm not sure if we have the same connection to number ones and charts as we used to do when we were younger, but this is still massive. 16 consecutive weeks at the top of the charts, overtaking Wet Wet Wet's Love Is All Around, which set the previous record during the Four Weddings and a Funeral phenomenon of 1994. Yes, you all feel really old now. Take that, Marty Pello, said Sam Fender. Here it is. Rain Me In.

0: Yeah, Sam Fender, Olivia Dean, Rain Me In. Great song. 16 weeks at number one, breaking all kinds of records. Alexandra Ryan, owner of Goss.ie, is with us in studio to bring us up to date with all the pop culture and celebrity news. And Alexandra, it's all about Love Island today.
1: All about Love Island. The Irish chapter of Love Island has sadly come to an end, with not one, with two of our only Irish Love Islanders dumped in the last couple of days.
0: I know, cruel, but good to see we're still well represented in that, in the arena.
1: Yes. It's been such an interesting journey this year with the show, because I think the rumours of Fitzy joining in the first place, the fact that like a GAA player and a primary school teacher was going to be on the series, caused such a ruckus at the time. And then he went in and he was very well received, and that was lovely. But then there was rumours of Charlene Murphy going in, such a big influencer here, kind of dubbed the Irish Molly May. So much hype built around her, and God love her, did she have pretty bad time when she went in the end. But we have to talk about Fitzy first. So yeah. Sean Fitzgerald is the full name. He coupled up with a girl called Lola on literally day one of the show. So the show has been going on for about 5-6 weeks now. That's a very long time in there. That's like 2 years of dating. So that's 24/7. Yeah. And they are at the stage now where they were really boring. Like, they were getting no screen time unless they were having a very odd argument.
0: Because that's not what the viewers want. They don't want people coupling up and being all lovey-dovey, because there's no...
1: Yeah. And I think in recent weeks people have started to not like Lola that much, because there was a bit of an argument going on with the girl in there called Julia, who had mentioned a few times that when Fitzy went into Casa Amor, which is basically a lad's holiday space, he said he wanted a test. So she was questioning their relationship, and a lot of people were getting a bit annoyed at Lola for not giving her the time of day and for arguing and being a bit controlling over Fitzy, not letting

0: least popular couples and the most popular. And Sean and Lola were named as one of the least popular couples. I would say it's because of maybe Lola's behaviour. So what happens in that situation is the most popular couple, which is Julia and Lorenzo, I'm teaching you all about it today, they get to choose who gets to go home.
1: Yeah.
0: And the last time this happened, Lorenzo, who's been voted popular before, was bawling, crying, and he was like, I don't want to send any of my friends home. This is horrible. So right before he went to make the decision, Lola stepped forward to Fitzy and said, why don't we just say that we'll go? Now, he did not look like he wanted to go, to be honest with you, at first. But she was very much like, we have what we want, so let's just leave. But that's a kind of questionable reason to leave, because the winners of the show are normally the strongest couple who are going to make it on the outside. So to volunteer to quit by saying that you're the strongest couple was an odd move.
1: Yeah, let's have a listen to the clip.
2: We think you should just pick us, because we found what we want and we're happy to go.
3: And the other two couples, you guys have got, like, we literally came in, like, I've said from early on, this is all I wanted was to find Sean.
2: And we found each other.
3: Found each other, and we're, like, so happy, and you guys, like, you haven't had a fair shot yet.
2: Yeah.
3: And you guys have got, like, you're doing so well in here, like, honestly. Don't stress yourself out, Lorenzo, you did it all the last time.
2: We're really happy we pick ourselves.
3: We've got what we came here for.
2: Yeah.
1: We found what we want, you know, you poor creators.
0: We're saying everything. I love you already.
1: That's crazy. You know what? It's like the TV equivalent of you know, your missus standing up at a wedding going, no, come on, we're going. Get your coat, get your jacket, we're going. We're not wanted here.
0: That was the mood. When she first said it, he kind of was like, well, sure, let's just kind of see what happens. But then when they came back, they did say it and they announced it. I thought it was a very strange move. There was literally bookies taking bets that, like, Fitzy was going to win the show with Lola. And I think, you know, we didn't get into the World Cup, okay? We wanted an Irish winner of Love Island, right? We wanted some way to celebrate it. The girls did, you know? So I'm a bit sad about it. And I don't know if people love Lola and Sean together. There's been a lot of questions over, for example, her understanding of Irish geography.
3: Do most people in Irish speak Irish, then?
2: Most people in Irish speak Irish.
3: Do most people in Ireland speak Irish?
2: No. So if you're driving, it goes English, then where I live is the first place that's in the Gaelic, so it's not really like...
3: Oh, wait, so you're quite close to the border of England?
2: What?
3: Are you not?
2: What are you...
3: Wait, no, okay, you're not.
2: What? You mean Northern Ireland?
3: No, I'm in England, because you said it went England.
2: So you think
3: England.
2: I'm close... You realise Ireland's its own country, and the United Kingdom is... There's water in between, like...
3: I forgot about the water, yeah. No, it's because you said if you're driving for England, Ireland. So I said
2: English. I mean speaking language.
3: Okay,
2: Irish.
3: Fine. I thought you meant like
2: how
3: the country.
2: How did you think England and Ireland work together?
3: I didn't.
2: Galway borders Notting Hill, like.
3: I knew it would be Notting Hill, because I like Notting Hill.
2: That is bad, Lola. That's bad geography.
1: This woman is a detective. How is she meant to find a criminal when she can't find Ireland?
0: And as a primary school teacher, I'd say he's questioning a lot of things there. But also, they've come out since, after a few hours of being kicked off, saying they're going to move in together in Dublin. Does she know Dublin is in Ireland? This is concerning me. It is not in the UK.
1: Just next door.
0: But yeah, so look, that's the end of their journey. Obviously, we have to talk about Charlene Murphy, because she was really, really hyped to go in. And she is such a favourite here in Ireland in general. She's just a lovely person. She's a great influencer. She was more famous than the people in the show before she even entered, but she basically picked the wrong boy. A boy did bring her back to the main villa, but chose to recouple with his kind of ex that he left her for. So it was very sad in the end, and I feel sorry for her. I feel like she was kind of done over a little bit, but she looked fab. She stayed true to herself, so I hope she finds the whole experience positive.
1: Well, look, we've a minute or so to look at the other news of Prince Harry and Meghan making big headlines worldwide with their UK reunion.
0: It's like a UK tour, isn't it? Mm. It was a real will they, won't they? Are they going to come? Is Meghan going to come? Is the kids going to come? And the back and forth in the press last weekend was just mental, because there were reports that Harry had decided to accept an invitation to stay in Buckingham Palace, and that Lilibet and Archie, returning to the UK for the first time in 5 years, were going to be there. Meghan was going to be there. Then within minutes, King Charles's people left out a statement saying, no, he's not staying. He's left it too late, you know, because Buckingham Palace is so small, no room at the inn. So that was a bit dramatic.
1: You can have the box room, but I don't know, there's a lot of stuff.
0: Staff isn't ready basically for them. So I don't know where he stayed in the end. And then there was rumours that Meghan just wasn't going to come. She didn't go to any of the events, but we now know Harry, Meghan, Archie and Lilibet, they did all meet King Charles very much in private. I think Meghan and Harry were the ones briefed that they could not take photos and they could not discuss it. So, you know, that's where they're at now. After releasing a biography and doing an Oprah interview about your family, you kind of have to be, you know, wrapped on the knuckles a little bit. So we might never know exactly. Maybe when book two comes out, we'll find out what happened at that meeting. But they did meet.
1: Did they pop into William and Kate? No.
0: Oh, no. I don't know if that's ever going to happen again, which is really sad.

0: odd because obviously Harry hasn't seen Kate since her battle with cancer, but no, they were far, far away. And he also lost his case, his legal case against Associated Newspapers when he was there against the Daily Mail. So it's always drama with Harry and Meghan. Like, there's just always something very dramatic going on.
1: Yeah.
0: But while he was here, he did do an interview with Alison Hammond on ITV's This Morning that's gone viral for other reasons. Everyone's saying it was the TV moment of the year. So if anyone's interested in having a look at that, they just had a bit of fun, didn't mention, you know, Megxit or any of the drama. And weirdly enough, Harry's like a secret fan of Alison Hammond and did like a kind of take of her when he was on a talk show in the US.
1: Here's a clip.
2: I know you love me because you keep imitating me. What was that all about at the Stephen Colbert show?
3: They found out that I am one of your secret admirers and that I follow your every move. So they said, who do you want to imitate? I said, obviously, Alison.
2: Oh, thanks,
3: so we did that. You. By the way, it was a huge hit.
2: It was?
3: It was a huge hit.
2: We need to do another one before
3: we'll go. We'll do another one.
1: Nice to have a member of the royal family in your fan club, isn't it?
0: That's when you know you've made it, Dermot. That's what's next.
1: Absolutely. Alexandra Ryan, owner of Goss.ie. Thanks so much for dropping in. Take a break.
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1: 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Oliver is back tomorrow and all is well with the world. Cian McCormack and the News at One is on the way, but we leave you with the Walls and the bright and shining sun. Don't you love it?

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2: It's the news at 1 on RTE Radio 1 with Cian McCormack. Good afternoon. The headlines this Monday lunchtime. Computer chip maker Intel is to create hundreds of jobs at its Leixlip plant. A status yellow high temperature warning for five counties is in effect as the hot weather is expected to last into the week. And police in the UK have said the murder of Anne Widdecombe is being investigated as an act of terrorism. The news is read now by Ailish Sheehy.
3: Computer chip maker Intel has said it will create several hundred new jobs at its Irish base in County Kildare, as well as thousands of construction jobs. It plans to invest €5 billion in its plant in Leixlip in order to expand its manufacturing output. Our work and technology correspondent Brian O'Donovan.
4: This €5 billion investment by Intel won't involve the building of new manufacturing plants, but rather the upgrading of existing facilities and the installation of new equipment. The company said that global demand for artificial intelligence and high-performance computing is driving the need for its expansion in Ireland. This time last year, Intel was laying off staff at its Leixlip plant amid global cuts. It's undergone a major turnaround, however, over the last 12 months. In August, the US government announced that it was taking a 10% stake in Intel, and in the months that followed, major investments and deals were announced involving companies such as Nvidia, Apple and Tesla. It's helped Intel to tap into the AI boom amid renewed demand for its central processing units and data centre products. Brian O'Donovan, RTE News at Intel in Leixlip, County Kildare.
3: US and Iranian forces have exchanged heavy missile and drone attacks overnight as the interim agreement between the two countries showed further signs of unravelling. At least two people are reported to have died in the US attacks. Tehran has also repeated its claim that it has closed the Strait of Hormuz, sending oil prices higher. Kate Varley reports.
5: Nearly halfway through the agreed 60-day truce, and negotiating teams from the US and Iran should be locked in talks to reach a final deal. Instead, last night saw another furious exchange of strikes, with the US hitting dozens of Iranian sites and the regime responding with attacks on US bases across the Gulf. At the heart of this flare-up is control over the Strait of Hormuz, the strategic waterway Iran sees as its strongest leverage in negotiations. In recent days, it has reportedly targeted several ships it said were using unauthorized routes. Tehran has now repeated its claim that it has closed the strait to traffic, with tracking websites indicating a sharp fall in commercial shipping in recent days. The US insists the strait remains open.
3: A status yellow high temperature warning for counties Cork, Galway, Kerry, Limerick and Mayo has come into effect. It's the latest in a number of temperature warnings issued by Met Éireann. The rest of the country remains under a warm weather.

0: prepare for heat stress and uncomfortable sleeping conditions as temperatures are set to soar to at least 27 degrees Celsius by day and unlikely to fall below 15 at night. The forecaster said that further alerts could also be issued to different parts of the country over the coming days as the good weather keeps coming. Ishka Aaron says the continued hot weather is putting water supplies under increasing pressure. The utility says there are already restrictions in place in a number of areas and it's preparing for the introduction of a hosepipe ban. It says it's seeing a record high usage of drinking water and has urged consumers to conserve supplies.
1: The governor of the central bank, Gabriel McLouth, has warned the Minister for Finance, Simon Harris, that if budget spending overruns persist, there could be a €25.7 billion deficit in the public finances by 2030 when unreliable tax payments from multinationals are excluded. About half of the corporation tax paid in Ireland relates to activity which takes place outside the country and is considered a highly unstable source of revenue. In a letter to the minister, Mr. McLouth said that the underlying deficit is forecast to be €20.4 billion by 2030, but if overspending beyond budget ceilings continue, it would reach €25.7 billion. The court service has said that the solicitors' fees row will cause a large backlog if it continues past the summer. Its annual report launched today shows that the courts are busy with an 8% rise year on year in drugs cases at the district court.
2: As well as more drugs cases heard in the lower courts, the court service annual report found that larceny, fraud and robbery cases showed an increase of 13% over 2 years, but a slight drop year on year. Public order and assault cases showed an increase of 11% over 2 years, whilst new sexual offences increased by over 13% over 2 years. There are concerns that the ongoing row over payments to solicitors at the district court could cause a backlog, with 55 solicitors having resigned from the legal aid panel last week. But the Minister for Justice said he would not bow to pressure over this. He has also vowed to look at whether new legislation is needed to protect court users from abuse. Today's report also showed a 22% reduction in road traffic offences over 7 years, which it's hoped might...
1: Former MP and MEP Anne Widdecombe is being investigated as an act of terrorism. The former Conservative minister and later Reform UK spokesperson was found dead at her home in Haynor on Dartmoor last Thursday morning after sustaining serious injuries. Counter-terrorism officers have re-arrested a 28-year-old man on suspicion of the commission, preparation or instigation of acts of terrorism. They said that new information and evidence had come to light during the inquiry. And now the weather.
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1: Another dry, very warm and sunny day today with highest temperatures 24 to 29 degrees. Cian.
5: Hey, Elise, thank you. Well, still to come this lunchtime, billions in investment and a big jobs boost for Intel. We'll get more on that breaking news from Leixlip in County Kildare. More, too, on that central bank overspending warning, plus the Strait of Hormuz, a tribute to actor Sam Neill, and taking to the waves in Donegal, we hear about a special project making that a reality for young people with disability.
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0: Welcome back. Well, we go to Intel in County Kildare. It's one of the country's biggest multinational employers. About 5,000 people work directly for the computer chip maker. And as you've been hearing on the bulletin this afternoon, it's announced billions of euro in new investment in its Leixlip plant. Here's Naga Chandrasekaran, Executive Vice President of Intel Foundry.
1: First, I want to thank the Ireland government and the local communities for the support. You've been a strong supporter for Intel, and we have been here for 4 decades and invested almost 30 billion euros in this country. And we are very happy with the talent pool that we have here that has helped build this facility that you're seeing. There's always challenges, and the challenges come to the cost of operations. Electricity cost, the construction cost is always challenging. And we are continuing to partner with the officials to see how we can continue to improve those cost of operations.
0: Naga Chandrasekaran, Executive Vice President of Intel there. Well, Work and Technology correspondent Brian O'Donovan has the story. He's with us now. 5 billion in investment and hundreds of jobs. What can we expect and what's the time frame, Brian?
2: So this 5 billion euro investment has already started, Cian. They're telling us that it began actually at the start of this year. And interestingly, it doesn't involve the construction of new factories or fabs, as they're called here, or manufacturing plants at its Intel campus in Leixlip. Rather, it involves the upgrading of existing facilities. So you're going to see new equipment being brought in. They were describing to us how they have a number of different manufacturing sites and they need to link them up with physical infrastructure. So you're basically going to have a massive 5 billion euro upgrade of existing facilities. That will mean thousands of jobs in the construction phase and several hundred jobs once everything is done and dusted and the people have been hired to fill those new positions. Now, they wouldn't give us an exact specific number when it comes to the jobs, except to say it would be in the several hundreds. And as I mentioned, when it comes to construction, it would be thousands. And why is all of this happening? Well, because Intel is a company that many felt had been left behind by the AI boom and that rivals had moved ahead when it came to the production of AI chips. But it's very, very much turned around, Cian, in the last year, particularly since August of last year when the US government took a 10% stake in Intel. That quickly followed after that. We had big announcements and investments involving Intel and the likes of NVIDIA.

0: and for their central processing units and for their data center products that are needed to advance the AI boom.
1: But the company has some challenges here too.
0: Absolutely. I can tell you, it was almost exactly this time last year that I stood outside the Intel facility. I'm currently standing in the middle of it, surrounded by VIPs and balloons. But this time last year, I was standing at the gates reporting a very different story. And that was that Intel had informed the Irish government of up to 195 potential compulsory redundancies as a result of cuts that were being made at the chip maker. Their new CEO at the time, Lip-Bu Tan, he wasn't long in the job. And he came in and he said, I'm going to have to completely restructure everything here because the company was struggling. As I mentioned, there was a sense they'd missed the AI boom. They were really struggling financially. And as a result, the CEO came in and said, right, we're getting back to our roots. We're getting back to making chips. We're getting back to being engineers. And we are moving and removing layers of middle management. So as a result, we saw those job cuts. But what a difference a year makes. Here we are 1 year on, announcing a big investment and job creation.
1: Well, what is the IDA saying about this?
0: Yeah, so the IDA is here today for this announcement. We also have the Taoiseach, we have the Taoiseach, we have a number of government ministers, of course, very pleased to be announcing good news for the tech sector, because as we all know, in recent months, there has been a lot of bad news in the tech sector and a lot of job losses. But this, of course, is very much a positive news story. But interestingly, Cian, as we were speaking to the Intel executives earlier, they told us, yes, we're very happy to be investing in Ireland. We've invested 30 billion euro in Ireland. We're going to be investing another 5 billion euro in Ireland. The existing infrastructure is here. It needs to be revamped, it needs to be upgraded, and they're happy to do that. But, and it was a pretty big but, they said, there are challenges in Ireland. And they said there are challenges when it comes to the cost of electricity and the cost of doing business and infrastructure and a variety of different issues that they face in terms of trying to do business in Ireland. And it's a point that I put to Michael Lone, the CEO of IDA Ireland.
2: So I think in every country where companies locate, like Intel, there are certainly challenges that they face. But here in Ireland, over many decades, in fact, Intel have been here over three decades, FDI has been over eight decades here in Ireland, we have always responded to those challenges. And that's what we continue to do. If we look at the government's focus in terms of the European presidency, competitiveness is at the core. If we look ahead from a government perspective, Minister Burke launched a competitiveness action plan. So in Ireland, we maintain agility and responsiveness, and that's what we continue to do. And today's announcement shows that trust and proven location that Ireland has in terms of future growth, and that's why Intel continue to invest in Ireland.
1: Brian O'Donovan reporting there. Well, the hot weather continues. There's a high temperature warning in place for five counties today: Cork, Kerry, Limerick, Galway and Mayo. And while the good weather and sunshine puts us all in a pretty good mood, it can have an impact on vulnerable people. Kerry is experiencing some of the hottest weather in the country, and in the north of the county, one family resource centre has taken the unprecedented step of putting in place their emergency weather protocols, which are usually reserved for extremely low temperatures and snow. Nora Lucid is the manager of the Buds Family Centre, and she's been speaking to our reporter Laura Whelan.
3: We're in a rural area, and we cover about 15 miles radius with Meals on Wheels, and we also supply the community cafe as well, and people can pop in there. The centre then also provides advice, information for anyone, and we do an awful lot of family support, childcare. Like we always say, we cater from the cradle to the grave.
4: Nora, if we start first, I suppose, with your Meals on Wheels service. So roasts are out and salad and sandwiches are very much in this hot weather.
3: Yes. And we're giving people lighter options, which might even be a breakfast. It might be soup and sandwiches. We have the alternative where we're not stuck with just one without all the heavy roasts and stuff like that. Now, salads have taken off big time.
4: And when your volunteers go out to the homes of these older clients, Nora, what are they reporting back in terms of how older people are coping in this intense heat?
3: I suppose the main one is they're staying inside. Like our drivers have been trained. This is like the emergency. It's just the opposite. It's like we're in the emergency phase now again, where, you know, where we'd be fighting the frost and the snow and all this kind of stuff. So they do the same thing again. They'll ask them, do they need anything collected from shops? If they need shopping, like I said, we have a community pantry anyway. And if they need anything, if they need to get anything from the chemist or anything like that, to avoid as much going out as possible. It's very much like for the cold weather. other, but this

0: would be for this intense heat session.
1: And when you say that your volunteers are in that emergency sort of weather mode, is this the first time, you know, that that has happened in relation to hot weather as opposed to cold weather, Nora?
0: Yes, very much so. We've never really had this intense length of time, you know, really with a long, long time. It's just like exactly the very same as if it was, you know, it was the cold weather. It's really safety, security, make sure they're, you know, they have enough provisions in.
2: Well, we're joined now by Michael Hanrahan, public health consultant with the HSE Southwest. Michael, when it's hot, how does that impact hospitals?
3: Hi, good afternoon. Yes, so we know from Irish data that during hot days like this, hospital admissions for heat-affected conditions can be increased by 8-9%. So it's really important that people take measures now to reduce their risk of becoming unwell.
2: So what's the advice then for older people?
3: Yeah, so our main advice is to keep cool, stay hydrated, and be sun smart to avoid skin damage. So what that means is, you know, keeping cool, staying inside during the hottest part of the day, which is 11 a.m. to 3 p.m., wearing light clothes, loose-fitting, closing the curtains in your house by day and opening the windows at night. And then you can also use a wet cloth or towel to keep your skin cool.
2: And when you recommend staying hydrated, then it's kind of sipping away at water the whole time, isn't it?
3: Absolutely, yeah. Drink water regularly throughout the day, even if you don't feel thirsty. Avoid alcoholic drinks or caffeine because they can increase your risk of dehydration. And make sure that, you know, older adults and young children are also drinking enough fluid.
2: If I'm elderly, if I'm living on my own, are there any points that I can take to mind to know that I could be maybe heading towards a medical instant?
3: Yeah, so the signs of heat exhaustion are dizziness, headaches, nausea, or confusion, or having just raised body temperature. You know, anyone who feels, or if you stop urinating, that's also a sign. If you have any of those issues, seek medical advice immediately.
2: And how quickly?
3: Well, if your symptoms don't resolve within about 30 minutes, you should be either calling your GP or the emergency services.
2: And it's 999 or 112. Well, it's not just older people then, is it?
3: No, this was with older adults, pregnant women, people with chronic medical conditions, and young children will be most at risk. So again, it's about ensuring that they stay in the shade and are well hydrated.
2: Well, you know, what's your advice for parents out there who have young children, babies in this heat? What should they be doing?
3: Yeah, so I have a 9-month-old baby myself, and, you know, it is a challenge to keep them cool in this heat. You know, you want to be offering them extra milk, or if they're over 6 months, you can offer them extra water to keep them cool. You know, strip them down to their nappies to avoid them from overheating. Give them, you know, a cool bath, or, you know, use a damp muslin cloth to cool their skin. And if you're going outside, make sure that they have a hat on and have sun cream over SPF 50. Would be great.
2: Well, certainly good advice, and we'll be paying heed to it certainly in our house as the hot weather continues. Michael Hanrahan, public health consultant, thanks for joining us this afternoon. Well, we go now to the Middle East. Tit for tat strikes continue there. Today, Iran hit American military targets that followed overnight US attacks. Tensions are centred on the Strait of Hormuz, and that means rising concern about the impact on global oil supplies.
4: And this is one of the debates happening at the moment, and why Iran is saying it is a attacking ship. So when we think about the Strait of Hormuz, one of the world's most significant waterways, the strait itself is the only entrance into the Persian Gulf from the Gulf of Oman. Now, normally when shipping flows are going normally, they go through a transit separation scheme, which is in the middle of the strait, in Omani territorial waters, which is generally the roadway, for want of a better term, for ships to passage through. And under the International Maritime Organization's regulations, that's where ships are to transit. Now, at the beginning of this war, it became clear that Iran had deployed

0: mines in the transit separation scheme, so that can no longer be used. Iran had promulgated a route closer to Iranian territorial waters that it wanted ships to exit or enter the strait using. That allows Iran to exert more control over those ships. The US and the International Maritime Organization and Oman have also produced a route that is in the southern part of the strait that hugs the Omani coast, which allows more protection, although not total protection, from Iran. Iran has said in the last week that that is an unauthorized route, although this is not up to Iran, and has attacked now four ships transiting through that route in the last 7 days.
1: Well, looking at what's happening now, deterrence by punishment, that appears to be the US strategy. What's your assessment of the current escalation?
0: Yeah, look, it is a concerning escalation, and you're absolutely right. It does seem to be deterrence by punishment. I think how we got here, of course, in mid-June, there was a memorandum of understanding agreed between the US and Iran. There are a number of key elements to that, but one of those elements under Article 5 was that Iran was to allow shipping to transit the strait unimpeded. Now, what has happened is a couple of times since the MOU was signed, but most significantly last Monday, Iran started attacking ships. It attacked three ships within about 24 hours. And then Sunday, it attacked another ship. The US in the interim deal in June was actually, the US administration was actually criticized internally in the US for allowing too much economic relief for Iran. So they tried this kind of, I guess, carrot approach, for want of a better word. Now it seems that US has shifted strategy. And whenever Iran attacks a ship, the US is now responding by attacking targets in Iran, and more targets each time. Now, this is a different strategy than what they had been employing in the ceasefire that had been in place since the beginning of April, because during that ceasefire, Iran actually attacked a number of ships with limited response from the US. So yes, I think it is now a deterrence by punishment strategy.
1: But then we look at Iran, it sees the strait as a key leverage in any negotiations.
0: You're right, and this is a real challenging part. I mean, the ability to control or deter shipping by attacking them to go through the strait has a significant impact on the global economy and places pressure on the US administration, both domestic pressure, but also international pressure from partners and allies. So being able to have that effect on the strait is significant leverage for Iran in future negotiations. And one of the challenges with the interim deal that was agreed in June is it parked a lot of the harder issues to solve to a later time to discuss. So it was meant to be a 60-day period. For those things to be resolved, I think Iran perceives that their ability to exert pressure on the Strait of Hormuz by attacking ships is the most significant leverage it has in getting a good deal out of the US. So I think that what we've seen in the last week is Iran exerting that pressure by attacking ships that are transiting through that Omani route to encourage ships to transit to the northern part of the strait where Iran can control them.
1: Well, Jen, saying all that and looking at where we are now, is there any potential for peace?
0: Look, I think that the long-term solution to this is negotiations. And of course, at some point, there will be peace. The question really is, when does that occur and how do we get there? I think that pathway is not entirely clear. I think there's a couple of complicating factors. I think one, I think there is clearly a disagreement internally in Iran about the best way to approach things. A number of times during this conflict, we've seen statements from political elites, you know, the foreign minister or the president, and we've seen the Iranian Revolutionary Guard Corps do something different around the strait. So I think there is disagreement there. Secondly, I think it's clear that Iran, as we discussed, sees holding onto the strait as its most important factor in getting a good deal out of negotiations. For Iran to give that up, I think the US needs to find the right combination of both carrots, so economic relief and other support, and stick, punishment. Clearly, we saw from the first part of the conflict, we saw these significant bombing campaigns by the US across Iran. Now, the Iranian regime was at that point fighting for regime survival. And there's a question about whether that punishment approach was really effective. I mean, President Trump initially said that this would take 4 to 6 weeks to solve. We are now quite a few months on from that. It's now July. And so I don't think that this bombing campaign itself will solve the problem in any way, shape or form. They'll have to find the right incentives for Iran to give up the leverage on that strait. But equally, the US can't allow Iran to control the Strait of Hormuz. It has significant implications for the global economy, but also for maritime trade more broadly. The global economy is built on ships steaming the oceans, bringing trade, energy,

0: etc., across the oceans.
1: Maritime security expert Jen Parker there. Well, the government of the governor of the central bank has issued a stark warning to the government about overspending. Gabriel McLouf says that if budget spending overruns persist, there could be a 25.7 billion euro deficit in the public finances by 2030. This figure excludes what the bank calls unreliable tax payments from multinationals. Well, RTE Economics and Public Affairs Editor David Murphy is with me now here in studio. Good afternoon, David.
2: Good afternoon, Cian.
1: Well, David, that's a massive potential deficit. How did the central bank come up with that figure?
2: Well, a big chunk of this relates to corporation tax, which is paid by multinationals, which doesn't relate to any activity in Ireland. In other words, these are profits rooted through Ireland and taxed here. Frequently, it could be a pharmaceutical company which decides it's manufacturing something in another country and it sends the profits through Ireland. And in fact, the products may not even come to Ireland. They may simply be made in another country and then sold in another country again. So this is very unstable money, and about half of the corporation tax relates to that. Now, the central bank calculates that's going to be about 20 billion euro by the year 2030. And the other chunk of money they're talking about is the fact that the government has been persistently overspending beyond its budget ceilings. And if you take both of those combined, there would be what's called an underlying deficit in the public finances of 25 billion euro. So that really means that

0: Medical Advisory Council issuing similar warnings.
1: Yeah, so the government has been warned about this kind of thing by the Fiscal Advisory Council, by external economic experts like the International Monetary Fund. And I guess the issue is that it's coming at a time when Ireland's spending is growing much faster than any other country in the Eurozone at around 7% per annum. And then on top of that, very fast spending, the government doesn't seem to be able to contain its spending within the ceilings that it's given itself in each budget. In other words, it's spending a lot more than it says it planned to.
0: But the big question really is that, will government pay any heed to this?
1: Well, the government says it will pay heed to all of these warnings, but what we've seen over recent years is spending continuing to rise faster than it was supposed to. And it's the difficulty, I think, for the Department of Finance and particularly the Department of Public Expenditure and Reform, which is led by the Minister, Jack Chambers, is that frequently there may be very good reasons why departments like health and education need to spend more than they've been allotted for. What the government is trying to do now is trying to agree to those spending increases and then take the money out of next year from other departments. But that's going to be a very tricky balancing act. We'll see whether or not they've any success over the next 12 months or so.
0: Well, it sounds like one. David Murphy, thank you. In a few moments, we'll be heading to Donegal.
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0: Welcome back again. Well, we head to Rosnaula Beach in County Donegal now. The sunshine is providing a perfect backdrop for a very special surfing event happening there today. Young children with disabilities have taken to the waves with Liquid Therapy. That's a charity that helps make surfing and other water activities accessible to everyone. Natasha Buchanan is one parent taking part, and she spoke to me a little earlier about her four-year-old son, Teddy, and why this is all so important for him.
6: Teddy is amazing. Teddy's 4 years old, and Teddy has spina bifida and hydrocephalus. So Teddy, he can weight bear, and he's got a little walker, but he will be a full-time wheelchair user. So our amazing occupational therapist, Katie Stack, introduced us to Liquid Therapy, Making Waves program, and knowing how Teddy had such a love of water and knew that this would bring him out of himself. So we travelled to Rosnaula for our surf camp along with his sister Ada, who's seven, and he's just adored it from the minute an hour we pulled up here into the car park of Rosnaula. Teddy has so much freedom in the water. It's offering our family so much freedom. Our instructors, Dara and Fran and Liam and all the guys here, Phoebe, they have just brought so much peace of mind to us as parents, because they have taken care of everything that we normally have to take care of. And they think the five steps ahead that we don't have to.
0: So look, Teddy's been in the water today. What kind of equipment does he need so he can get in and surf?
6: So when Teddy arrives, he gets into his wee pop him into his wheelchair, and they've provided a beach mat. So when we can get down, Teddy can go down into the beach without having the restriction of the sand, you know, that could be quite tough for him. Whereas we would normally have to walk, you know, we have to push him. But because of the mat that they provide, he can wheel himself on down to the water, and then he can get out of the water himself, or excuse me, get out of the wheelchair into the water himself. The guys have

0: this amazing chair that he can come out with myself or his dad and sit on our knees, because Teddy's only 4, so he's still quite small, but they can take him out then with the instructors and way out into the waves, and he's got that sensation of like surfing the waves. But also because Teddy loves the water, the instructors play on that and they bring him out on a surfboard on his own. Just let him sit in it out in the shallow part of the water, and the water lapping up over his legs, the knees, the sensation of that is just so thrilling for him.
1: Well, it sounds amazing. He's really feeling the water there, isn't he?
0: He is. He's just immersed in it, and that's what brings Teddy out. This is, and what Teddy doesn't realise is he's getting his physio, his occupational therapy, his speech therapy during this experience, because he's using everything that he would use in those clinical settings, but he doesn't realise that it's a session. He is out there in the waves, having fun, doing what he loves, and getting all the benefits of what Katie and Sinead, his other therapists, all do for him. But this time he doesn't realise it's being done, which is absolutely fantastic.
1: Oh, well, it sounds fantastic. You know, being out on the waves, you just can't beat it. But the chair, the mat, the equipment, is that expensive for families if they were to purchase it themselves?
0: It's not even something we could even look about. It's completely, I mean, the chair is a big, massive chair. You know, you have to think of this as being used over sand dunes. So you would need a trailer. You would also need a trailer to bring the mat. You know, these are things that need to be provided by our local county councillors. These are the things that should be on every beach in Ireland. Like, we have the most beautiful coastline up here in Donegal, and for not allowing every child to get to enjoy it is such a shame. So hopefully this making waves and this liquid therapy is going to show the world and the HSE and the local councillors what this can do and how much joy and freedom it's going to bring so many families. And I'm sure it would be expensive for us, but I'm sure it's not a drop in the ocean for those, you know what I mean? Like, and it's the joy it's going to bring. It's priceless. You can't put a price on that.
1: Well, you certainly can't. And I know it's just lovely to get out on any wave, no matter how big or small they are. But the weather there today, what's it like? Is there good surfing?
0: Oh, it's absolutely fantastic. It is absolutely beautiful for absolute beginners like ourselves that really don't know. Well, I say that as parents, myself and Damien have no idea what we're doing, but our children look like they have been surfing since they were born. So they are just having, it's fantastic. I mean, look at this weather. There's nowhere in the world you'd rather be when the weather is like this in Donegal. It's just, it's paradise.
1: Natasha Buchanan talking to me earlier there, and indeed it did sound like paradise. Well, next to the sad news of the death of actor Sam Neill. Born in Northern Ireland and raised in New Zealand, the 78-year-old is best remembered for roles in Jurassic Park and The Piano, and of course more recently in the BBC drama Peaky Blinders. Here's a reminder of his work.
2: It's a dinosaur.
3: Uh-huh. I'm afraid of my will. Of what it might do, it is so strange and strong.
4: Thomas Shelby is now the beginning, the middle and the end of your mission.
5: God help those who stand in our way.
6: Next time, I want to talk to the boss. And when I say the boss, I mean Thomas.
7: You've locked yourself away in this park, Kyle. It's not healthy. You've been in that cabin for years, still living out of boxes.
1: What a voice, what an actor, and that montage there, ending on a scene from the Netflix drama Untamed, in which Sam Neill played Yosemite Chief Park Ranger Paul Souther. Well, director Nessa Hardiman worked with Sam on Untamed, and she joins us now. Good afternoon.
8: Good afternoon. It's a sad day.
1: It's very sad, Nessa. How will you remember Sam Neill?
8: I worked with him very closely in 2024 when we were making Untamed. My introduction to him was 2 days before we were starting rehearsals. He was engaged in chemotherapy at the time. He wasn't very well, and he was 76 years old, and I met him at a St. Vincent concert. He was having the time of his life, and that set the tone for our working relationship. He was twinkly-eyed, intelligent, very intellectually incisive, great story instincts, as well as relaxed and mischievous. I don't know if you saw the drama that we made together.

0: together on time, but it was Sam Neill and Eric Bana. So they're both Antipodeans. Eric is Australian, and Sam, of course, famously is from New Zealand. So they knocked tremendous crack out of each other. So Sam would turn to me in the middle of shooting going, I actually don't think you really need Eric Bana's close-up here. I think this scene is really about me.
1: He had a good sense of humor. He was on chemo for blood cancer, I think, while he was filming that.
0: It was stage 3 blood cancer. He was on chemo, and he would give me the dates of his chemotherapy, and he would ask for 4 days to recover from it, and then he'd be back on set. And he was quite debilitated, but he never discussed it. So, for instance, I remember sitting with him to discuss a scene in the script where his character has to climb to the top of a mountain, and we're supposed to see him do this. Now, Sam at the time was quite vulnerable and couldn't really walk very well. We got to the scene and we were reading it and we were going to rehearse it, and I was about to jump in and say, of course, we'll manage this differently, when he interrupted me to say, I don't really want to climb a mountain at the moment. I feel it wouldn't be the right thing. That was how he managed his difficulties. And there was one scene where we had to film up at the top of a very steep mountain trail where there was no transport. There was no way to get him there. And we were kind of tearing our hair out going, how do we get Sam to this location? And of course, he was dignified as well as playful. You couldn't really embarrass him. And then he made the brilliant suggestion that he ride up to the location on a horse. So he was delighted with himself. He turned up on set 8 days after his chemotherapy, riding on a horse, immediately got off and said to Eric Bana, so they didn't give you a horse, I see. And then, of course, performed his 10-minute monologue with great sensitivity and delight. And he was lovely. We had 2 child actors on set with us. And the younger little girl, who was about 6 or 7, referred to him as Dinosaur Man. So he set up a dinosaur drawing competition with her. And the older girl, who was, I'd say, about 14 or 15, he treated her like a colleague, and he gave her really sage advice about acting, about life, about staying grounded, but with great humor and wit. And, he was aware, of course, of the vulnerabilities with which he was struggling, although he didn't like to speak about them. And he said to me one day, I'm probably going to fall over doing this job, but I'd rather fall over here doing something that I love than sitting around at home, which was just fantastic and very indicative of the kind of man he was and the kind of approach that he took to everything, taking the work very seriously, but with a twinkle in his eye and a playfulness in his manner.
1: Director Nessa Hardyman, thank you for that insight. Sam Neill, may he rest in peace.
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1: Well, Michael Corcoran, you're here with Sport.
4: I am. I better continue, I suppose. Cian, thanks very much. Shelburne have appointed John Russell as their new manager after reaching agreement with Sligo Rovers. Shelburne on the lookout, of course, for a new head coach since the departure of Joey O'Brien last month. They've paid a compensation package for Russell ending his 8-year spell in Sligo, who was the first team manager there since 2022, having previously spent 3 years as assistant manager at the Showgrounds. He became only the Sligo Rovers manager, the only Sligo Rovers manager that guided the club through the 2 rounds of European competition in 2022. And the Shamrock Rovers manager, Stephen Bradley, is confident his side can overturn a 2-0 first leg deficit when they host Floriana tomorrow night in the UEFA Champions League first round qualifying tie at Tala Stadium. A defeat in Malta last week leaves the reigning Premier League and FAI Cup champions on the verge of an early exit from the top tier qualifiers. They will, however, be boosted by the return of their Cape Verde World Cup star performer Pico Lopez for that game. The Dublin forward Kieran Kilkenny has announced his retirement from intercounty football. The Castleknock forward steps away, having achieved incredible success during the course of his career. He won 8 All-Ireland titles, 13 Leinster titles and 6 National Leagues during the course of his intercounty career. He also won 6 All-Star awards. And the Ireland under-20 rugby team were involved in a 9th place semi-final against Fiji at the World Junior Championship in Georgia later on. That game kicks off at 5:30 Irish time. Sammy Bishop, the captain, captains the team from the front row. Daniel Green is handed the number 10 jersey on this occasion alongside scrum half Christopher Barrett. And there is a racing today in Killarney. What a day for it. The first of a 7 race card is off there at 5:30.
1: Thanks, Michael. Well, Shane, that's the news. This lunchtime, Ruth Kennington was on sound. The broadcast coordinator was Emily Hurley. The editor of the News at One is Maura Hannan. So you can stay tuned for Liveline, which is up next with Kieran Cuddihy. But for me, Cian McCormack and all the team, have a good afternoon.
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0: Good afternoon. You are very welcome to Liveline. 51551 is the text number if you want to get in touch. You can send me an email, liveline@rte.ie, or give me a call on the WhatsApp, 087-484-8888. It is good to be back after a couple of weeks off, a good couple of weeks to be off, it has to be said, with that good weather out there. Despite the fact that I have to mark my return today by again extending my sympathies to everybody from Dublin who is tuning in. Don't worry, I feel your pain. I feel your pain. People from Kilkenny feel your pain because do you know what? We were screwed out of a place in an All-Ireland final as well, just like ye were. Last year, Tip awarded a phantom point in the All-Ireland semi-final to book a place in the final, pucks their way to an All-Ireland. And you know what? Even Tip fans, even those Tip players, they know it. They know it. In the long, dark night of the soul, they know it. And I suspect Kerry fans equally embarrassed to be in an All-Ireland final this morning. I'm sorry, I can't even keep a straight face anymore. given the square ball, the goal that should have been as well at the other end. I mean, Dublin scored a goal, a legitimate goal, and it wasn't given to them. And then Kerry score an utterly illegitimate goal beforehand, and it's given to them. Anyway, it has led to calls for VAR, video assistant referees, goal line technology. Bring it all into Gaelic games the same way you have in other sports. You have it in rugby, you have it in football. God knows we've seen many examples of it at the World Cup in recent weeks. Bring it into Gaelic games. What do you think? Like I say, 087-484-8888. The WhatsApp number. It won't just be Kilkenny, Tip, Kerry and Dublin fans who'll have a view on that. People involved in the games up and down the country, I'm sure, will have a view on whether we should go down the VAR route. So do get in touch. We'll come to that a little bit later. In the meantime, James is on the line. James, what's the weather like in the part of the country you're in today?
1: Split in the trees. It's a gorgeous day.
0: Good stuff.
1: Thank God. Good to be alive, or even the way I am.
0: Well, it is. Everything is that bit better, I think, when the sun is shining.
1: The way we were talking there about embarrassing people embarrassed to be in an All-Ireland, I say it wouldn't be embarrassing to any man for getting in. Be glad of it at the moment.
0: James, no need for those low blows, all right, so early in our conversation, all right? Don't worry, we'll be back. Henry back in charge.
1: You'll be back, of course, Harry. And I think Kerry could do with someone like Harry Kane that could bully the ref a bit. That'd be a good way of going about it.
0: Ah, well, listen, they don't need it. They've got the

0: Get the gods on their side when they can walk goals, they can half the team standing in the small square and they get awarded these goals. Anyway, listen.
1: They can't get over that. I think that's another rule I'd like to see something done about. The GAA wouldn't allow that now, but it was a little bit of it yesterday.
0: Anyway.
1: However.
0: It is what it is. It won't just be you. I didn't know you had an opinion on it, but it just shows how many people do. So like I say, 087-484-8888. The reason you've gotten in touch, though, James, with us here on Liveline is because you have concerns about water conservation during the heat wave. Is that right?
1: Yeah. Absolutely, yeah.
0: So what's the problem?
1: The part of the world there's always a shortage of water this time of year. We just have an old well close by, which is a help. But anyway, no, I'll tell you now, and I hope I'm not sounding angry, because I was a bit vexed when I saw it. A neighbour who has a totally grass-free forecourt, and forensically washing this thing with a power washer, and I was looking at it, and it was getting more vexed by the minute, and that's why I rang in. And this went on for his own drive, the pathway outside, the neighbours who aren't there at the minute. The whole place was just getting screen washed. It's just unbelievable. I don't know how many gallons are gone out there, but a half of it gone down back into the sea. Obviously, it's not all rainwater, and it's gone back in, out into the sea somewhere, onto an outfall anyway, into a river. So that to me is pure and an utter waste of time and Irish water.
0: He's out, and when you say he's washing, is he just out with a hose and a nail brush, or is he out with a power washer? What's he doing?
1: Power washer, little machine, and it's different settings on it as you can go harder if you like, raising dust, just. It's a perfectly clean place, right? There's nothing on it. That's could have been done 2 days ago as well, for all I know, but it's a regular occurrence. That's unreal.
0: So it didn't need the wash, but he's out there power washing in the middle of a heat wave.
1: Yeah, absolutely.
0: Now maybe he just has kind of takes pride in his home, wants it to look well.
1: Yeah, and do you think using water at this time of the year is the way to do it? To brush the damn thing. You can brush it without washing something that's already clean, unless there's, I don't know what's on it, but this is a forensic job now, you know? And not just done and finished, done and done back again. It'd be three laps,
0: Okay, unreal. So a thorough job.
1: A very thorough job, I'd say. No, I won't be inspecting it or anything like that. Yeah, I'm afraid you get a belt of a power washer or something.
0: Are any of the other neighbours power washing, James? Are any of the other neighbours power washing?
1: Oh, God, no. Not that I saw, anyway. I wouldn't expect anyone to be doing anything like that. Yes, I wouldn't even water. There's fruit trees dying for the want of water by people who are producing fruit. I heard a woman on the other day about raspberries, and she sells them there, produces them for the table. Yeah, they just died on the vine.
0: So what are you doing then to conserve water?
1: What am I doing?
0: Yeah.
1: To conserve water? Well, I wouldn't be washing my car in weather like this or doing anything like that. I live on a lawn and I do have fruit trees. But I wouldn't, I tell you what now, I might do them once or twice a week late at night, but it'd be only just enough to keep them alive.
0: So you're not going in for the daily hosing down of the garden, no?
1: Oh, Jesus, no. You could, but you'd be totally wrong to be doing it. I mean, we were looking for water charges there a few years ago, which I didn't want. Sure, an awful lot of other people didn't want. But it'd make you wonder whether, if you were paying for it, would you be using it? You know?
0: Mm. So is it just the front of the house then? He's power washed.
1: That's all I would see now. I wouldn't see the back, you know.
0: Yeah.
1: I'm sure. I don't know that. I couldn't honestly say that. But if you're that way inclined, you'd be doing much of it.
0: Did you go and speak to him about it?
1: No, I wouldn't have the nerve at this stage of my life, you know.
0: Okay.
1: I was like, he's a good bit younger than me. He should not turn on me and tell me what I'm talking about. I wouldn't be that kind of interfering way anyway.
0: Yeah. Now, I don't...
1: But you couldn't, because some of the staff. Someone that's that unfeeling about things, you know, you wouldn't know.

0: how they'd react if you said something to them. You know, you might get a scalp.
1: Yeah. I mean, he's entitled to do it. I know Ishgeirin have kind of asked people to conserve water where they can, and they're talking about maybe hosepipe bans in what they call the greater Dublin area. They say parts of Tip as well, and some other parts of the country may be under a bit of pressure. But that's just advice. I mean, people can power wash all day long if they want.
0: Of course they can. That's why I said I wouldn't go over to chat a fella and wouldn't be doing anything like that.
1: Yeah.
0: I'm too old to take on anything like that anyway, you know. There would be a time when I'd chisel a lad up and say, are you mad or are you all right?
1: Do you think there should be more clearer guidelines and maybe rules imposed quickly in heat wave situations?
0: I just expect people to have a little bit of cop on.
1: Okay.
0: If there was a number I could ring that you'd have something like a warden land out, I'd be on there, you know, and say, listen, have a little look at this, like.
1: Yeah.
0: Like, is it for real? I don't know. I know, you're right in saying he's entitled. He's entitled to do what he likes. He can go around in his pelt if he likes.
1: He's not power washing in his pelt, is he?
0: No, he's not doing that. He might do that. He could do what he likes.
1: He could do that late at night.
0: This is out the front. Yeah, he might be doing it out the back now, but you wouldn't know. Or look over here, might enjoy it.
1: What he might say, or what someone who's in a power wash in the garden might say is, listen, you know, there's families up and down the country and they're filling paddling pools day in, day out, and they're drenching the hydrangeas kind of 3-4 times a day to make sure they stay alive. Yeah. You know, me power washing isn't going to really make much of a difference.
0: Okay, whatever. I can't argue with you now about that or discuss it. It's a waste of water, power washing. My God. You know, I have a funny feeling. Again, if I was like that, I think I'd be talking to my doctor or something and say, am I all right?
1: Yeah.
0: Be honest with you.
1: All right. Well, 087-484-8888 is WhatsApp number. If people have other examples of egregious examples of water wastage, or maybe the power washers of the country want to get in touch and defend themselves. I mean, I'm not power washing, but I kind of put my hands up and say we do have a paddling pool in the garden, so maybe I'm just as bad as said power washer. Now, the paddling pool is sitting in a sea of yellow because that's the colour of the grass. I haven't gotten to the point where I'm watering that. Grass will come back. I have seen some people, not going to call out anyone, I've seen people in my locality watering their grass during the heat wave. Anyway, 087-484-8888. I did promise we would talk as well about VAR and the calls for technology to be brought into Gaelic games after what happened in Croke Park yesterday, where Kerry were awarded a goal that was quite obviously a square ball and Dublin maybe could have had a goal at the other end. It's unclear whether the ball fully crossed the line, but it certainly looked like it might have. And Ger Brennan, the Dubs manager, certainly wanted VAR to be introduced. John Joe Costello is on the line. John Joe, do you think we should use VAR in the GAA?
2: Hi, well, I think we should definitely use something anyway, you know, because last Sunday week we were in Croke Park, Clare were playing Limerick, and Peter Duggan was a Clare forward, and he was going through, not whatsoever in Limerick with Clare people, not whatsoever, and he was pulled down by Nicky Quaid. Not alone, Nicky cut the helmet and pulled him down. Not alone should be a black card, it should be a red card, but we're not sending up Nicky Quaid in a red card. The ball wound up in the net. Everyone knew that. The ball wound up in the net. The referee went into Nicky Quaid, Thomas Walsh from Waterford. He's doing a bad job in that, and he gave Nicky Quaid a yellow card.
1: Yeah.
2: It should have been a black card. Nicky Quaid should be sent off,
1: well,
2: like, you know.
1: Well, okay.
2: And Clare have been down Ireland, like, in fairness.
1: Well, I think the black card issue in that situation is because Peter Duggan wasn't in control of the ball.
2: So even if there was
1: VAR, then the video ref might say, well, he wasn't in control of the ball. He didn't have the ball in his possession when he was taken down. So that's not a black card.
2: But he couldn't have the ball in his hand. So he couldn't have the ball in his hand. The ball was in the net.
1: Yeah, I know, but that's the point. For to qualify as a black card, I think he had to be in control of the ball. He didn't.
2: But
1: So it's still a free and he still gets a yellow card. Well, arguably he should have got a red card because I think he grabbed his face. You could see it. He grabbed his face card.
2: Nothing whatsoever again, Nicky Quaid at Limerick team. Limerick won the last day of Munster titles. Fantastic scene. But fair play to everyone. Like, it should have been a red card. Like, he was gone. The Limerick goalie was gone. The sub goalie. You know, you said now, coming on now, taking in goals. Tony Kelly taking a penalty. There is a penalty. How the sub goalie feel? And then they were down a forward and should clearly be in the final. And Anthony Daly was in the Sunday game. You might as well have a mouse. He should have raised in the Sunday game. Look for a replay or something. Give fair play to both teams. Because Limerick agreed they were the better team. They were, of course. Limerick players come on after and said it was a black card all day. Like, you know, and, you know, it's an awful way to go out. Like Dublin now yesterday. Dublin had piles of chances yesterday. And the goals, of course, for Dodgers. You know, yourself, Kerry, got a dodgy penalty. Dublin should be allowed a goal. And, I mean, give fair play to everyone. Wouldn't everyone love to see Dublin back in the final? Didn't Kerry win it last year? Limerick are playing Galway in the final now Sunday, and the best of luck to them. Limerick are a strong team. John Higgins has now got man the match. He admitted after the game on BBC that it was a black card. A black card, Nicky Quaid was gone, like, totally unfair to Clare, because it was Shane O'Donnell's last game in Croke Park, and Shane O'Donnell has been one of the best forwards on view since 2013. He came on the scene in 2013, the replay has scored 3-3 in Croke, like, you know, Tony Kelly gave a display on that's never again been seen in Croke Park. Outstanding hurlers, Peter Dogan, and the whole lot of them, they played their hearts out. Then we have a super side.
1: John Joe, Clare were stink for the last 15 minutes of that game.
2: How do you mean 15 minutes?
1: They were absolutely stink after Limerick, they scored Limerick the goal. They were brutal. The game, like, don't give me that. Everyone's talking about how great Limerick were in the end. Clare had umpteen chances in the last 16 minutes after which they scored the goal.
2: But when Limerick
1: they
2: did came score. Into the game. Limerick
1: but still despite how great Limerick were, despite how unbelievable Garrod Hegarty was in the last few minutes, Clare had plenty of chances. How many wides did they drive in the last few minutes? They had 5 or 6 easy scorable wides. They coughed up possession, coming out of their own half-back line. You could be blaming the ref and black cards
2: even
1: and you need VAR. It's Clare's fault they're not in
2: the Waterford, and John Milan said it was a black card all day. Like, a black card and that was it. All they wanted was fair play. Nothing was driven against Limerick. Great side and great supporters and great people in Limerick.
1: Yeah.
2: A fabulous day.
1: Do you worry, but John...
2: All they wanted was fair play.
1: We've kind of slightly got off topic, my own fault. But to bring in a video ref, you know, say for that incident, right?
2: Yes.
1: Nicky Quaid might have ended up then seeing the line, whether it's a black card or not.
2: He should be gone, really. But
1: yeah, well, I know. Yeah, nothing goalie. Against Nicky Quaid, and Nicky Quaid is one of the best keepers we've ever seen. Absolutely.
2: It's not so great, right? Just because.
1: But he grabbed John Duggan's face guard. You could see that in the photographs and everything.
2: Yeah. That
1: would be seen by a video ref. But do you worry about the delay? You look at the World Cup at the moment, and some of the delays. They just go on forever. You end up with kind of 7, 8, 9 minutes of injury time. Now, a bit of that is water breaks.
2: But if you were down in Tullis, when they're running down in Tullis, it's twice as long as it is in Croke Park. Croke Park now is on the spot, like, in fairness.
1: Yeah. But do you not worry that it'd slow everything down?
2: It's hard to get there. It's hard to get to a final.
1: Yeah.
2: You could pat on a fantastic car holder. He's no All-Ireland medal. Wouldn't he love to be in the final? Like, I know that's why they were beaten, I know. But later they were there anyway, like, you know.
1: Yeah.
2: All in all, fair one, there was fair play, like, the best team. Limerick and Clare are two of the best teams over the last 10 years. They're playing great Hull and Limerick are a great side and they're playing Galway and Sunday, may the best team win.
1: Yeah.
2: But Nicky Quaid should have gone, nothing whatsoever again.
1: I know.
2: The referees get away with it, like,
1: anyway. But you're not worried about delays to the game as things are reviewed. Do you think that makes it fair?
2: Fair play to everyone, like, you know.
1: Yeah. Okay, let me bring in John. Sorry, John Joe, you stay with us. John is on the line as well. John, do you think we should introduce this technology to Gaelic games?
3: Well, just listening there to that speaker, there's a bigger issue at stake here.
1: Go on.
3: Than just whether it was Limerick or Clare or yesterday. There's a whole issue of fair play on the day to two teams, to both teams. Now, let's concentrate on yesterday, then I'll go on to the VAR thing. I think most people, and I'm totally neutral on this, I think most people would definitely see three critical decisions that went against Dublin yesterday. That's 9 points. Three critical decisions. The first one was the penalty.
1: Yeah.
3: The second one was in the square, and the third, the ball was over the line. Now, all these critical decisions on a big match like that in a fabulous day in Croke Park yesterday, they all went against one team. Now, we shouldn't be in a situation like that That's the bottom line.
1: And you think technology would help that?
3: If we had VAR, and we can discuss whether it's too long or things like that, but at least in rugby and soccer, players

0: see that there's fair play involved.
1: Yeah.
0: Now, I was sitting down watching down here in the West yesterday, and it was so obvious. It was so obvious. Now, I grant that maybe the penalty was dicey. You could see it both ways. In my opinion, it wasn't a penalty. But certainly, the goal that Kerry scored, we had one lad parked in the square. He should have got a ticket. The other guy could have been. The other guy could have been in the square. It was a square ball, and I'll come to another issue in a moment. Now, the other one was shown on TV and RT, which supports the VAR thing. To show there in the match that it was over the line.
1: Yeah.
0: Now, there's a few issues involved there, and you're coming from a good football country, of course, Kieran. So anyway, there's a few issues involved there. Now, the Nicky Quaid thing, yes, there are problems with that. With Thomas Walsh's decisions there, big problems with it, I have. Anyway, in these big matches,
1: yeah,
0: you want the people, professional people involved. You have the referee, you have two sideline men, and both are inter-county referees. Now, we come to the weakness in the system, where a referee is relying on four guys from his own club or because they're with him all year.
1: Yeah.
0: Now, the referees, and I mean this without any disrespect, and I did a lot of refereeing in my own time, the referees in this year in a lot of games were very poor. Very, very poor. Now, let me say one thing. I cannot understand how there's the umpires.
1: Yeah.
0: Very poor.
1: Okay.
0: I can't understand when there's two umpires standing behind a goal and a football. I can see the problem of hurling. When a football goes over the bar, they don't know whether it's over the bar or wide, and they have to go to that. They have to go to Hawkeye.
1: Yeah.
0: Now, just Hawkeye is the greatest support for bringing in VAR.
1: Yeah.
0: You get the.
1: But John, I guess what some people might say is it's binary. Either a ball went, you know, between the posts or it didn't. But let's go back, say, to the penalty yesterday in the football. You said you could see that both ways. That then you end up in a situation where a game is delayed 3 or 4 minutes, where something has been watched over and over again, and there's interpretation, and a referee is going over to the sideline and having their own.
0: Kieran, I disagree with you there. There's no need to have 3 or 4 minutes. You have two inter-county referees in the looking at VAR.
1: Yeah.
0: And they communicate with the referee on the field, their opinion, because the final decision will always be with the referee on the field.
1: But that's what they have in soccer, and it does lead to long delays on occasion.
0: They do, but I know on occasion, don't worry, I'm watching the World Cup, I see all these.
1: Yeah.
0: But at least at the end of the day, maybe after 3 or 4 minutes, players and supporters and general wider audience, they accept that there was fair play involved.
1: Yeah.
0: Do you know what I mean? That there was, shall we say, right decisions, hopefully, with VAR made. And I don't want VAR all over the field just because a lad gets a belt or gets a shoulder. In around the square, anyone that's ever involved in sport will know most of the problems happen around the square. Whether it's a square ball, whether it's like Peter King the other day. I thought myself, by the way, you're quite honest, I thought I'd agree with the previous speaker. It wasn't so much that he lost control of the ball because they got the penalty anyway, but his helmet was interfered with, and they tell us now you cannot. I have no doubt if VAR was in that game, probably Nicky Quaid, a great goalkeeper, etc., would have been sent off. Not a black card, because he interfered with a player's helmet.
1: Mm.
0: Now, yesterday, the back to fabulous day in Croke Park yesterday, by what we saw on the telly anyway.
1: Yeah.
0: I mean, I feel so sad for any player or any team that have put in so much day in, day out, night in, night out, weekends into training and all that goes with it.
1: Yeah.
0: And then to leave Croke Park yesterday very dispirited because of two, possibly the third wrong decision made against the team. No matter who the team is.
1: But John, do you bring it in every ground in the country then, this technology?
0: No. This is where we come back now to people who don't want to call, say, we cannot have a

0: you see match down in Ballinasloe. No, you bring it in for the big. You bring it in for the, when you get to the quarter final in hurling and football.
1: Yeah, but a provincial game could be just as big in some ways. You know, the consequence and the knock on consequence.
0: Provincial games have lost a lot of their sparkle. You know that.
1: Yeah,
0: they have lost a lot of their sparkle, and as a matter of fact, the only team that won the provincial thing that went on further was Kerry.
1: Yeah.
0: You know that.
1: I know, but so you'd imagine, say, in the Munster Championship, say, in Hurling, where Waterford or Tip didn't progress, like, one of the games in that round robin for them would have had the same consequences as yesterday's game had for Dublin. It's earlier in the year, but it's the same consequences. And they've been training just as hard for just as long. So they you could see why they turn around and say, sorry, if you're bringing it in for Croke Park and the All-Ireland semi-finals, we want it down in Walsh Park in Waterford for the first round of the Munster Championship.
0: I think it would be a very good start, Kieran, and I accept your thinking on that. And I know that anyway, I have another issue with Waterford and Tipperary being knocked out of the All-Ireland while they were in Munster. That's another issue for another day. I accept the thing, but at least if we could start it, if we could begin with it in Croke Park for the All-Ireland semi-finals and finals,
1: okay,
0: at least then we could finesse it and all of that.
1: Okay. Well, listen, the consensus so far, people getting in touch, seems to be that they're in favour of the introduction of VAR. This is probably coloured a little bit, but yes,
2: right.
1: Well, John Joe, both in favour.
2: Right,
1: yeah, go on. Oh, we're not talking. Right, I know we made the point about Nicky Quaid at that, and I don't want to keep talking about Nicky Quaid because he's not here.
0: No,
1: and I know it's nothing against him, and I know.
0: Can I tell you, Kieran?
1: I know, lads, you're both talking over each other. I know. I know, but John Joe, I know the point you're making.
2: And they were out of Dáil Éireann. They were a fine team. They should be in the final.
1: Yeah, well, you know.
2: The final you'd have, Clare and Galway, the excitement you'd have between them, like, you know.
1: Yeah.
2: Limerick have won many a final, like, you know. Nice to see no team come on.
1: Yeah. Clare are not that new a team. They won the All-Ireland a couple of years ago.
0: John Joe, I accept where you're coming from, but it's not a matter, right, an issue, a small issue like Nicky Quaid or whatever.
2: No.
0: It's a bigger problem altogether.
2: Nicky Quaid, it's the referee. The referee bottled it. John Mullan said that he bottled it on the day.
1: We're not having a go at that particular ref either. He didn't. The referee, I think, like, he didn't see the helmet grab, and I don't want to reiterate this all. This is a couple of weeks ago. We're talking about VAR and whether we should introduce VAR. Not whether Nicky Quaid should have been sent off. Frankie, John Joe, I'm bringing in Frankie. John Joe, I'm not talking anymore about the goal in the Clare match.
0: Nicky Quaid,
1: Frankie is on the line. Frankie, do you think we should introduce VAR?
3: Kieran, how are you?
1: Not too bad.
3: Kieran.
1: Yes.
3: I've no time for it whatsoever.
1: Okay.
3: No, I just think I'm a big soccer man more so, but it just slows the game up on one thing or another. I just think it's hard to beat a bit of human error. What would we have to talk about this morning if there was VAR? We wouldn't be arguing or fighting over it. There'd be no substance for the show. I just think I had a friend of mine in America years ago, Lord of Mercy and Poor Donny, and he says they're playing Gaelic football hundreds of years and they still don't know how they want to play it. So keep VAR well away from it. In relation to the referees, Kieran, I've been saying for the last 10, 15 years, it's time for two referees, one referee on each side in inter-county football. These guys aren't amateur. These guys are professional. I was at the Ulster final there, McLonas man, and to watch those two county teams, big athletes of men moving at pace, referees cannot keep up with them. I don't think so. Keep up a player like maybe they want to or maybe they should do. Watching the World Cup, the referees, Jesus, these men are sculpted from marble. Have you seen the shape of these guys? These guys are in all fairness, Kieran, these guys, linesmen, everything. And in the GAA also, you have two umpires each side, you have linesmen, you have another official holding up a board,
1: yeah,
3: and some other official writing out notes for this or that, and there's only one man over the white line. who's actually running the show, whereas you have another six or seven guys outside the white line assisting him. He needs more help in the inter-county games,
1: but
3: Frankie, to keep up with play.
1: Yeah, and it makes sense in so many ways, but you know as well as I do, if you watch a lot of Gaelic games, you know, different referees take different approaches, and the inter-county teams know this very well. They're always cognizant of who's refereeing. Some will let certain things go, they let the game flow, as we say. Others will call up everything. You can imagine how chaotic it would be if you'd two referees who take different views of the game on the same pitch. In one half of the pitch, you could everything being blown up. In the other half of the pitch, everything being let go. It'd be madness, wouldn't it?
3: I don't think so. No, I don't think so, Kieran. I think these guys, if you communicate easily together, they've got headpieces or earpieces now, and they can communicate with each other. Help more help from the sideline, you know. I think some of the contributors there were given... the umpire's a hard time with that ball that was over the line. I don't think we slow it down, and I don't think anyone can 100%. Yes, probably if he was a betting man, I'd say it was over the line. But do you know what, Kieran? It's hard to beat human error. American football, these guys, umpires, touchdown, you think it's not down. The guy hasn't got his 2 feet down before he goes out of bounds. These guys are given making calls on the spot. Instant. On the spot. Yeah. And American football, what you have in each quarter, or each quarter you might have, or each half, you have two or three challenges. You can throw a flag and go, challenge that call, yes, go upstairs. And it's done very, very quick. I think we can, in all fairness, learn a lot from the Yanks and throw more towards the offense of, you know, encourage that, you know, give and another thing as well, the Yanks in any sport, they encourage celebrating after a score, a touchdown or basket, and in the Premier League and soccer, you take your shirt off and half celebrate, you're getting yellow cards. You know, there's guys that are making these decisions that probably never played football at a high level.
1: Let me go back to John. Sorry, Frank, I just want to bring John back in on some of that. John, what about that argument? Two points. One, that, you know what, we don't necessarily need VAR. Just bring in a second referee in the pitch, it might help solve a lot of these problems, and maybe referees on the end line as well instead of the umpires. And two, you know, human error, it does create the talking points that we love in Gaelic games. What about that?
0: Well, if I was a Dublin footballer today, I wouldn't go with Frankie's argument about human error. What VAR should do, if applied properly, is eradicate human error.
1: Okay.
0: That's the whole point of it. Now, I watch the soccer. I see that they have three referees. They have one on the pitch. They have two guys on the sideline. They can make a decision again for a foul on the field.
1: Yeah.
0: And that are always in contact with their referees. Now, the other point that Frankie was saying there is about it's great to have a discussion, and, you know, Liveline probably is hearing you. I don't know what you'd be discussing today, Mars or something, unless we have this. But isn't it sad? Isn't it really sad that a fabulous game of football is only remembered today and spoken about because of human error?
1: Well, we've had lots of calls on this issue. So 087-484-8888, whether you are in favour of VAR or against it, I'd love to hear more views. There are other people waiting in the wings, others getting in touch as well about water conservation. We're going to come back to both of those issues after a short break.
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1: 087-484-8888, like I said, is the WhatsApp number, and you can message or call that number. And huge amounts of people with strong views on water conservation during a heatwave and whether we should have VAR in Gaelic football, hurling, camogie and LGFA as well. So I promise we will come back to them, so many people getting in touch, but I want to introduce Anthony Mangan first, who is on the line. Anthony, you're very, very welcome to the show.
8: How are you?
1: So I'm not too bad. How are you?

0: No, not good at all. No.
1: Why not? What's been happening?
0: It's 84 weeks. 84 weeks I lost my wife.
1: I'm sorry, Anthony.
0: My wife had a cancer. Right. And the week to the cremation, she was cream, but she wasn't. Sorry, she went on a Saturday. I went out the following week to Dunleavy County Council, and I gave all the paperwork in, and I death cert the whole lot in, and I was dealt with a lovely young girl in the office in the council, and the girl took all the stuff away and photocopied the whole lot and brought them back to me. But there's also a card that she paid the rent in the post office with. And I says to the girl in question, what about this card? Will you send me a card? Oh, no, she says, you can pay your rent on all these things with rent in the post office on that card. I said, thanks very much. Very next day, I got a letter from the same girl from Dunleavy County Council saying I shouldn't be living there. I'm not on the rent. But I said, the social workers before my wife went down the hill, got the social worker and the cancer unit in James T. Hospital to make arrangements for me to come home if the chemo would have worked. But unfortunately, she got one dose of chemo, and then I was brought into a meeting, and my son came out from Australia and said, no. Well, I decided she'd go, she'd not go. But then she went down the hill rapidly. So you're hoping to put in the hospital health cross, but she's too ill to go there. So, as I said, we were all there on the night she died at 11:30 on Monday night. As I had checked, and she hadn't been cremated at the time, so as I said to you a minute ago, I went down to the council thinking I was all right. And then
1: To get this right then, and listen, I'm really sorry to hear what happened, given how quick it was and everything, and you expected she'd...
0: Oh, rapidly, yeah.
1: She'd be coming home and it never happened. So you're obviously, the way you describe it, you're living in a council house, is it?
0: Yeah.
1: So you and your wife are living in this council house. Your wife takes ill and it's the worst possible outcome. She doesn't come home from hospital. And in between that Monday night when she passed away and the funeral, you go to the local authority, who you're a tenant of with your wife, to try and
0: I wasn't a tenant. She was on the rent. Sorry, she was on the rent here because me and her had a few falling outs over the years when I was in the Defence Forces. And but he came back and forth because their two boys were small. The one's in Australia, the other lives in Malahide. And I came up, and then I was told Teresa is in hospital. And I went up, and I didn't realise. And then, as I said, she went down the hill. But as I said, I asked the social worker, and he said, you're going to have someone to look after that if the chemo worked. So we asked them, as I said, when I got the letter, when I went down to them, I thought it was okay. But she was dead at this stage. So I said, then I got the letter the next day saying, they won't put me out on the street. So I got a phone call off the girl.
1: Anthony, again, and I don't mean to keep interrupting, just to get this straight. So when you got the letter to say you're going to have to leave, it was because the property, the council house, was under your wife's name, not your name?
0: Yeah.
1: Okay.
0: Yeah. You're right there, yeah.
1: Okay, so it's under your wife's name because you had a few bumps in the road. Understandable, that happens.
0: Yeah.
1: And so it's under your wife's name only. But you've been living there, have you?
0: Well, I'm here a good while now, yeah.
1: So how long have you been living there now in the house?
0: On and off about 2 years, on and off, because I was living in Germany, and then I used to come back with the grass for and clean windows, and then the kids, my son's children when they were small, come up for parties, and we all go off, la la la, and then we go our separate ways. But I've done a lot of work for him, got a lot of things done in the house for her, because she had a bar in her left hand. Because she fell painting one day in the house on her own.
1: Okay.
0: And she ended up in James's and getting a bar to her land. And a week in James's. And I got notified of that. And I went to the hospital and they kept her in. Then I looked after her for a few weeks after that. Because bus also, she was working in a nursing home full time. And she wasn't able to go to work.
1: And
0: we gave her money.
1: You don't... Have you still got the place in Drimna?
0: No. The house I was living in was a family friend of mine, right?
1: Okay. And so you have no other house. You have nowhere else to live at the moment.

0: No, because the Mr. Man's name, because he's a very good friend of mine, goes in the army with his brothers in Catalbrium, not mine, there, and he's a great friend of mine. And what happened was, his daughter got a full time job, and she came with a lovely young man who was working as well, and she's in the process of buying a house in Ballyferm, and they're renting somewhere, I don't know where they were renting. And when I gave up where I was staying, the daughter had to move on to get more money up to get the house in Ballyferm. And now, I don't know if she got her or not, but she was in line for the house in Ballyferm to buy it. Buy a house for my boyfriend. So, as I said, that didn't bother me, you know what I mean? Because I was going to come home. If she would have lived my wife and brought her home here and she died, I wouldn't have minded. And as I said to you, you put it in the article there, I'd been on to the council and I told them, the girls in there, that give me a senior citizen flat and I'd gladly give the house back because it's too big. I'm 70 years of age, I'm on crutches 14 years. I got two knee replacements that didn't work out, but that's my own problem.
1: So you're retired, you're living in the house, and I think we need to remind ourselves, I mean, this, it's only 4 weeks since your wife passed away, so this is all very raw and very recent.
0: Nearly 4 weeks, yeah.
1: Yeah. And so the council come back to you and they say, listen, that's your wife's house, that's not your house, you don't live there, and you shouldn't be living there, and we need that house back.
0: Yeah. He told me to give him the house to someone in a hub, or whatever that is, with two severe children with disabilities.
1: Yeah.
0: Now, my son has a little fella who can talk. No, sorry, he can walk. He can hear you, he can see you. And he can't talk and he can't walk. So I understood. I don't know if they're already kept for it. It doesn't bother me. But the girl in said, Mr. Mangan, you're depriving of a family with two severe children with disabilities. I said, give me a senior citizen flat. Anywhere in the Black Farm. I said, I even leave the furniture. I said, I have a grandson like that, so I know what they're going through.
1: Yeah.
0: You know, and and then your woman rang me, not to get in when I first talked to her. Another, a supervisor rang me. I was up and dreaming of visiting the family, and I got a phone call outside the spare shop on Galtymore Road. And I thought it was my son or someone looking at me. I said, who was this?
1: Yeah.
0: Oh, I said, you never showed up for the meeting, Mr. Mangan. I said, so what's the meeting about? Is it the same I was talking to your girl the last week? It sits down, she said, Mr. Mangan. She said, you're living there under false pretense. You should be living there. And if you don't come out and hand up the keys, we get the house locked up. And we have you forcibly removed. And this is the truth to God on my grandchild's life. She said to me, if you don't go out, she said, Mr. Mangan, I will report you. I will report you to social welfare to say you're claiming benefits in an address you shouldn't be at.
1: Okay, well, listen.
0: That is the truth of God.
1: Well, but just in terms of the house, Anthony, because that's what this all comes back to is this house. I mean, if I had met you 6 or 8 weeks ago before your wife passed away, would you have said that this was your home?
0: Yeah. Because my wife, Robert and Gary here.
1: No, I know that, but listen, it's an awful situation, and I keep saying we have to remind ourselves of that. But you did say as well, I mean, you're only living there on and off for the last 2 years.
0: Yeah, could be a bit more, I don't know.
1: Yeah.
0: Yeah.
1: So it's unclear whether this is your home or your wife's home.
0: Was my wife's home because she was paying the rent.
1: Yeah.
0: That's why I asked the council, could I come out? Well, she asked, before she went down the hill, she asked the social worker and the council crowd in James, if the chemo works for me, can my husband come home and put him back on the rent? And then it didn't happen. So that's why I went, I told them she was dead. I could have stayed here and paid the rent. It was only 90 euros a week or something like that because she was working. Plus,
1: you would have been paying the rent, you'd have been paying the rent in your wife's name.
0: That's what I'm saying. I could have stayed here and not sat down, but he was honest, and I told him. I told him, and the girl took all the paperwork, and I photocopied it. But prior to that, I said, was a social worker in James's, aren't you? And I don't know, I didn't get a no, because when I went there and gave all the paperwork in, I thought I was all right. The next morning, I got a letter from the girl saying they want me out in the street. And they can set me up.

0: my hostel or to get me HAP, whatever that is.
1: Yeah, it's the housing assistance payment to help you pay for rent. So, what's your situation now then? You're still in the house.
0: Yeah.
1: And is it you're refusing to leave until they find you somewhere else?

0: to be like both of those things would be absolutely illegal, obviously.
1: But no, that's why he didn't do it.
0: Yeah. So you
1: the man even in this whole option, you're pretty honest, Mr. Mangan, to do that. You know, but he said he's dead.
0: Yeah.
1: So I handed all the paperwork in, I got a pension stopped.
0: Okay. So the situation is that at the moment they're saying you've got to leave this property. We'll give you assistance maybe through HAP or some other scheme,
1: yeah,
0: but we're not going to find you somewhere else to live straight away. You've got to go onto a housing list.
1: Yeah. Or into a hostel.
0: Yeah.
1: I was in a hostel years ago. We carried them in the street and they're not nice places.
0: How would you feel about going back into one at this stage in your life?
1: No, I'm not going anywhere. I went out to the doctor that morning last week and she sent the letter and I've got a form for the new account and I post them the other day there. So I don't know if they got them or not. It's my medical history on a form. Dr. O'Shea's office in that morning. And she gave me stronger antidepressants because I've been on antidepressants a long time.
0: Yeah.
1: As I witnessed a friend of mine dying in the army. And it took a very bad a friend of mine.
0: Yeah. All right. Well, listen, I mean, the people would have views about kind of how this has been managed and whether you should be in the house or not. But it's just an awful situation 4 weeks after the loss of your wife. And again, we extend our sympathies to you on that front. It sounds like an awful thing that happened and how quickly it happened. So thanks a million for chatting to us. Anthony Mangan there, back in a moment.
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0: Or you can text as well at 51551. And Jenny Healy is on the line. Jenny, you got in touch with us here on the show. Why?
8: Hi, Kieran. Yes, I did. Kieran, I'm a primary school teacher here in Carlow. And I have to say, I was shocked last week. I was just scrolling on social media and I came across a post from the NCSE in relation to the parent portal for special school and special class placements. And that was the first, as far as I'm aware, that schools or parents were made aware of this. And it's a change again from the Department of Education and the change that is hassle now for these parents. And not good enough, really, that, you know, this information came to parents and schools when schools are closed for the summer.
0: So, okay, so for people who are not immersed in this world then, Jenny, explain this then, this portal and this application process and what's changed.
8: Yeah, sure, Kieran. Well, basically, if you have a child who wants to attend or needs to attend a special class, maybe attached to a mainstream school or a special school, you need to apply a year in advance. So at the moment, the portal is opened for not this September, the following September. So you need to apply online through the NCSE portal, registering your interest in a place. Now, it's just registering your interest. You will get a letter of eligibility, but that doesn't guarantee you a place. But in previous years, Kieran, this has taken place. The portal would have been open at some point during the school term. Now, last year, they brought it forward back to the 1st of October, so that they could get things ready for September, which is fair enough. It did put schools slightly under pressure to make sure that every parent had applied, but at least it gave us the month of September to get in contact with parents, help them out with the paperwork if they needed it. Now they wait this year, they've changed the goalposts again, didn't tell us that they were going to do this. I think it was the 7th of July. This went up online. I think schools, as far as I know, schools got a circular. But as I said again, schools are well closed at this stage. And my fear is that some parents won't see this. I mean, I've seen this because, as you said, I'm kind of in the loop. I'm in that frame of mind. So those kind of

things come up maybe on my social media, but I know some of my parents won't see this, Ciarán, and I actually had a parent came in to me just before the summer holidays. Her son is due to move to a secondary school next year and he will need a place in a special class, and she didn't know anything really about the system. I said to her, look, there's no problem, I'll help you with it. I said,

0: And can I just ask about this portal as well? That's just about registering need. That's not the application for an actual school place.
1: No.
0: It's, you go through the portal and they say, okay, Kieran Cudahy has a need. We recognise that. And now Kieran Cudahy's parents can go and apply to schools. Is that it?
1: Absolutely. Absolutely. Okay. So, as I said, what you get is just literally a letter of eligibility that you are eligible for a place in one of these classes or one of these schools. Then it's up to the parent to go again and start applying to the various schools. And as we know, there's still, despite what the department are saying, there are still not enough places, there are not enough special classes. So some of these parents will not have a place in September, as was the case last September. And I'd just like to point out on that point, Ciarán, some parents would have got their letter of eligibility last year, but may not have been successful in receiving a place in a special class. Just so those parents know, that letter of eligibility is only valid for the current school year. So they'll need to apply again.
0: Okay, so there's two issues then in my mind, is that there's the bringing forward of this application deadline, which was only notified to schools after they shut for the summer, and it's the 1st of September, they're only barely back open again. So parents might know about it, or they might be in a bit of a panic when it comes to how to apply or getting documentation.
1: Yeah.
0: And then once you do it, then you're into arguably the much bigger problem, which is there might not actually be a place ultimately for you.
1: Yeah, 100%. And there won't be places for everybody. And I mean, the department know that, teachers know that, parents know that. I was talking to a lady this morning who applied last year for a place for her daughter for secondary school in September. She hasn't managed to receive a special class placement. So she'll reapply again this year in the hope, you know, of getting. And, you know, the other thing is, if you are lucky enough to get a place, it could be anywhere. It could be an hour's drive from your school, from where you live, you know. So they're not in the local area for a lot of these children, you know. So, yeah, no, as I said, the big thing for me, Ciarán, is that I just feel parents are not going to get this message. And my own school doesn't open again until the 1st of September, you know. So I contacted a colleague of mine a couple of days ago. I didn't like doing it during the school holidays, but she looks after the social media in our school, and I asked her to post it up on the social media so that we might try and get it out to our parents, you know.
0: Did you get much reaction when you put it up on social media?
1: Now, I'm not on Instagram, so I'm not sure what sort of reaction she got, but I know once my principal, as far as I'm aware, is out of the country, so when he comes back, I'm going to get him to put it up on our school. We have the Aladdin schools. Yeah. A lot of parents will be familiar with that.
0: Oh, yeah, we have.
1: And I would
0: expect. You're better off not being on social media, Jenny. Maybe. Oh, I tell you, Anya is on the line as well. And Anya, you did post this on social media, this issue, did you?
2: Hi. How are you? Yes, I did. So our social media platform, Everyday OT, has nearly 200,000 followers, and I made a video trying to help other families. And also myself, I am one of these parents that has to complete this form again this year. I did it last year, but I put it out, reached 200,000 people, and there was, I think, over 900 comments from parents looking for the link for this portal. And honestly, we got more messages than we ever have that I still haven't got through, of parents asking, what is it? Am I someone that needs to do it? I had it last year. Do I need to do it again? And also the documents you need to put into this application, you need to get from your school. But your schools are closed, so there's no way for parents to get their children's support plan to put it into the documents. There's also different criteria for their assessments. They have to have specific language to be entitled to a special class or a special school, and they might have to go seek from professionals their old reports, get a change. Like, this is not an easy thing for parents to do.
0: So you listed some of the questions
2: purpose.
0: That you know, people ask. So can I kind of put them to you? What is this? Well, Jenny kind of explained what it is. So the other question they said is, you know, do I need to do this? You know, do they? If your kid's already in a special class, do you have to go through this? Is it just for new applications?
2: No, if you have the correct placement for your child, you don't need to do it again.
0: Okay.
2: But this is for anyone looking for a primary or post-primary place, a special school, special class, or an autism class. Some people had their child in preschool, didn't know if they needed it. There was people that already had an autism class and didn't know, did they need to do it again to keep their child space? I did it last year. We didn't even get a special class this year. My daughter's transitioning to secondary school, but she has to go to mainstream, unfortunately, because there's nowhere for her to go. So, even I do feel like with this,

0: They have released the dates when the schools close, and it's closed. The portal is closed when the schools are just about reopen. I feel like it's an intentional thing, so parents will miss it, and they won't have that letter of eligibility, and they won't have a class going forward. It almost feels intentional at this point.
1: So we got onto the Department of Education about all of this, and they sent us back a lengthy response. So they laid out, you know, what the portal is and how it's meant to operate, and they talk about
0: How are parents meant to see this? How are parents meant to know about it?
1: What they do say is that they moved it forward essentially to allow themselves more time to plan for next year, that it's about making it easier to get plans in place, that's the simple reason for moving it forward. They also say, just in terms of the documents...
2: Kieran, it would be helpful if they let schools know in advance that they were going to do this. That way, at least, we would have been able to contact our parents before the summer holidays. Like this, I'm sorry now, but this is typical of the department. I mean, everything is lastminute.com with them. The summer provision, or July provision, as it's known, was very last minute again this year. So some schools just couldn't run it because there was no confirmation coming from the department. You saw the mess that went on earlier in the year with the whole SNA debacle. And that still hasn't been sorted. So, as I said, this is not a one-off from the department or the NCSE. This is kind of typical.
1: There's nothing in the statement about that, but I mean, I suspect that's on purpose, because it's pretty indefensible to send an email to closed schools up and down the country asking them to notify parents. But what they say is the earlier deadline is needed so the planning and funding decisions for 27-28 school year can be made in time. So I mentioned that. What they do say, and I just think this is important to get out to parents who are going to be anxious out there, they say that you don't need the documents now. You don't need to wait until you have all the documents, that you can simply begin your application process, and then after the fact, you can upload the documents soon as you can after the closing date.
2: They've given a couple of weeks for that, Kieran, but that's irrelevant, really, because if you miss the 1st of September deadline, then your documents become irrelevant. You know, you need to get that part done first. It's not overly complicated, but yet it's online. As I said, some parents won't see it. I work in a DESH school, and like lots of schools around the country, I have so many families where English is not their first language. I have parents with literacy difficulties. I have parents who are not comfortable with technology, and they just need help with this. And who do they go to? They come to the schools. And that option is not there for them now, and that's not acceptable.
1: Okay, and these parents...
0: And I also just mentioned, this is the summer holidays. This is a parent's time for a break. Like, a lot of us, it's not an easy ride for our kids during the summer. So we deserve to have a break, less of paperwork, having to change things, having to contact professionals, having to fill out forms. We deserve a break.
1: Yeah.
0: So it feels very intentional that they're picking it.
1: So I get that the fear then is that, there'll be parents, as you quite rightly say, who they will have heard about this. They'll begin the application process. They'll do what they need to do, and they'll get their documents once the school opens.
0: But if we do not have those documents, we will not get a space for our child.
1: There'll be others then who don't know anything about it, and they won't know anything until maybe, well, I guess 26th, 27th of August, maybe schools will start to reopen again, and then they might find out about it. And you said, Jenny, they might have literacy issues.
0: Really difficult.
1: English might be not their first language. They might be new to the country, whatever it happens to be.
2: Yeah, Kieran, I work as a homeschool community liaison coordinator in my school, and one of the big aspects of my job is supporting families with the transition from school, whether it's from mainstream to, you know, primary to secondary, or in this situation, transitioning maybe into a special class. That's part of my post. These are posts that were given by the Department of Education, and now basically I can't do my job if I'm willing to do it during the summer holidays, which of course I'm willing to help parents during the summer holidays, but it's not acceptable. And as Anya said, parents and these children are entitled to their summer holidays as well. These families have to fight for everything, whether it's education or health-wise. You know, you've young Cara Darmody on her way up to Leinster House to do another 50-hour protest outside Leinster House tomorrow in relation to the assessment of needs. Another huge battle that these families face.
1: Yeah, listen, we could fill umpteen live lines with the battles these families face. We have in the past and we will in the future. And I mean, today we're talking about just this portal issue. We only mentioned really in passing the problem you have once you get through that in terms of the shortfall in places, because the Department of Education as well in their statement point out that 34,000 students will be enrolled in special classes or special schools. But people will remember a couple of months ago, Emma O'Kelly, my colleague here in RTE,

0: reporting on how in this year there's about 7,800 odd children were identified as needing a special class or place, and about 5,500 places were available. So there are quite literally thousands of children who deserve a spot and will go without.
1: My child is one of those. She did not get a special class. After I got the letter of eligibility, I did the portal, which I have to do again. Yeah. And now, as an autistic child, moving from primary to secondary, has to go into mainstream.
0: Áine, well, listen, thank you for sharing that with us and highlighting this issue, and Jenny as well. Obviously, it goes without saying, if you are in this boat and if you're just hearing about this now, on Liveline, it's the NCSE's Parents Notify. That's the online portal. And before the 1st of September, you've got to get your application up and running on that if you're going to apply for a special case. If nothing else, at least maybe some people out there didn't know about it until right now and they do know about it. So Jenny and Áine, thanks a million. Back in a moment.
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0: 087 484 8888, the WhatsApp number. Fernando Nardoni is on the line. Fernando, what happened at the beach?
7: Oh, something very stupid, Kieran. I think as I'm getting older and instead of getting wiser, I get more stupid.
0: What did you do?
7: Basically, I mean, it was such a lovely day yesterday at Ross Point Beach. There was virtually nowhere to park, so people were parking up on the grass sand dunes. So a car in front of me turned right and stopped because there was nowhere to go. So I turned left and didn't see the big hole in the sand, which I went into.
0: How big a hole are we talking about?
7: Well, the rear of the car lifted about 3 feet, and the front wheel was completely submerged.
0: Your car fully upright?
7: Well, not fully upright, but
0: the back of it was fully off the ground.
7: Absolutely, one of the wheels was about 3 feet off the ground.
0: Oh my God! You must have got a shock.
7: Big shock. Big shock and a big mistake, because the more I tried to get out, the more the car sank into the sand.
0: Oh no. So what did you do?
7: What did I do? I got out to have a look at it, and obviously people saw this and they started sort of congregating around, and we were all trying to sort of... The idea we had was to put some weight in the back of the car.
0: Okay.
7: So the wheels could go down. So we put three sturdy people in the back seat and two in the boot.
0: Okay.
7: But it didn't budge. It just wouldn't come out, you know. So I got down on my hands and knees, started digging the front wheel out of the sand. And nice people. I must say it was a great community effort, you know. And I sincerely want to thank everybody. There's so many people involved, all the different ideas. And we eventually realized that the only way the car could come out would be with ropes to tow it out. Now, this went on for well over an hour. We couldn't find anyone with a rope. loads of Jeeps with tow bars.

0: Eventually, a nice man came with one of these synthetic ratchet straps.
1: Oh, yeah.
0: It wasn't a rope, you know?
1: Yeah.
0: But just, I didn't budge an inch, and the rope just snapped in half.
1: No way, sorry. And you had this on the back of what, a pickup or something? What was trying to put it out?
0: The Mercedes saloon.
1: But what were you connecting it to?
0: Oh, to a four-wheel drive Jeep.
1: So a big four-wheel drive tried to pull it out, and the rope, that kind of ratchet strap just snapped.
0: Just snapped.
1: Wow.
0: So then the guy who had the Jeep, who was trying to pull me out, said he had a rope at home. He said, I'll go home and come back with this rope. But in the meantime, two other guys, a Spanish man from Cavan and a nice local Sligo man, said that between them, they managed to get three of these ratchet straps. And they put all three together, and to cut a long story short, they just about managed to pull me out.
1: Oh, God. Was the car damaged, your car?
0: Not at all.
1: Really?
0: Not at all, yeah.
1: No sand in the engine or anything like that?
0: No. It's just the engine check light came on.
1: Yeah.
0: But I think that happened because the car was at such an angle that the diesel, it wasn't registering the diesel in the tank.
1: Can I ask, Fernando?
0: Yeah?
1: Did you identify yourself the sturdy people to sit in the back of the car, or did they self-identify as sturdy people?
0: No,
1: that's a tricky one now when you decide I need three sturdy people and you turn around to look at the crowd and you say, you and you, get into the back of my car.
0: Oh, I didn't actually call them. They volunteered themselves.
1: Oh, okay. Well, that's all right then. You could be on telling a completely different story here on Liveline had you tried to identify them yourself.
0: I think sturdy was a good word.
1: Okay.
0: But, Karen, no, I mean, basically I put this post up simply because I thought it was the only way I can hopefully get in contact with these people to thank them personally, because I don't know any of their names. And, you know,
1: right.
0: I have a little pizzeria takeaway business, and I would love for them to come along and for me to repay them with a bit of our award-winning chips, something like that.
1: The best chips in Ireland, I've been led to believe.
0: Yeah, we were voted that by the Irish Takeaway Awards in February. Best chips in Ireland.
1: And the best onion rings in Connacht.
0: Yeah, also.
1: All right. Well, listen, if that doesn't whet your appetite, I don't know what will in this type of weather. So listen, if you were at Ross's Point at the beach yesterday, or if you are one of these people, or if you know who these people are, get in touch with us here on Liveline. So 087-484-8888. We'll get you in touch with Fernando, and you can get your hands on those award-winning chips as well. So Fernando, listen.
0: With pleasure.
1: Thanks a million for sharing the story. And I'm glad to hear it all worked out well in the end. So back in a moment.
0: All's well then. Well, and thank you very much.
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1: 51551 as well, the number for your text. Or liveline@rte.ie, by the way. If, like I say, you were at Ross's Point yesterday and you saw Fernando digging his car out of that hole that he drove himself into, quite literally, he wants to get in touch with the people who helped him. So we want to help him get in touch. So if you know what I'm talking about, if you were there, if you know the people who helped him, you reach out to us and we'll put you in touch with him. Anne is on the line in the meantime. Anne, I know you were listening to us earlier talking about power washing driveways and people using water in a slightly flahoolock way given the current weather. How do you go about water conservation?
7: Well, I would never dream in a thousand years of power washing my driveway. But I have a small back garden and I have 6 100-litre water butts. That's all it'll take.
1: And the line is slightly given up on us. What I'll do, I'm going to go to Michal, who's on the line as well, and we'll just get you back on a slightly better line. So bear with us. But Michal, again, you were listening as well a little bit earlier to the conversation.
8: I was having a bit of a late lunch, and I caught the comments of the men who talked about the guy power washing his driveway.
1: Yeah.
8: And the neighbour's driveway, they're sinking some bit of the road as well.
1: So I think one of the points he made was that he mightn't be doing it if we were metered for water. What do you think?
8: Well, it's the only thing that makes sense, Kieran, at the end of the day. We're metered for our electricity, we're metered for gas. Why couldn't we be metered for water? And well, I was bitterly disappointed with the people who protested about water metering way back in the day, and I'm still bitterly disappointed with them.
1: Why?
8: Now, I fully believe that the proposed metering of the time and the proposed billing was very badly handled. And what should have really happened was people should have been metered, people should have been monitored, and people should have been advised whether they were using normal amounts of water, abnormal amounts of water, crazy amounts of water, and that they would have to change their tactics.
1: Yeah.
8: And then start billing them. If they didn't change their ways, then they would pay through the nose for what they abused.
1: Yeah. The reason the government abandoned the plants is because they were wildly unpopular.
8: Because people who were trying to install water meters were being attacked in housing estates, for God's sake.
1: Oh yeah, no, there was indefensible stuff, but they were unpopular. They were broadly unpopular.
8: It was unpopular because of the way it was handled and because of a certain party proposing that there was no way that we should be charged for water because we were paying for it already. Now, in the meantime, if I decide to have steak 7 days a week, even twice a week, twice a day, 7 days a week, I don't expect my neighbour to pay for it.
1: Okay. So do you think it's kind of too late now, or would you support...
8: It's never too late.
1: Okay.
8: Because I can guarantee you, at the end of the day, we will be water metered.
1: All right. Anne is back. Sorry, Michal. We're kind of tight on time, and I want to be fair to Anne because I did go to her and we lost the connection with her. Anne, you have a more practical suggestion short of water metering. Is that right?
7: Yes. I have a small back garden, which would be kind of twice the size of a courtyard, and I have 6 100-litre water butts. That's all that fits there. And that's what I use for watering my soft fruit and my tomato plants in my back garden. And I would never dream of power hosing my driveway or anywhere else, for that matter. So in the past 20 years, I think I ran out of water in my water butts once.
1: That's all. And yeah. What's your level of water like now, today?
7: I have about 300-400 litres, I would say.
1: Okay.
7: As a guess.
1: Okay, so you're all right for the moment, but this good weather is meant to continue. It keeps on coming, as how Mitt Aaron put it a little bit earlier, so you might be in bother eventually.
7: I might be, but as I'm saying, just being conservative with it.
1: Yeah.
7: And just watering enough that keeps everything alive.
1: All right. Well, water butts for people, maybe you don't have them. It's a good practical suggestion. Shane is on the line as well. Shane, you agree with Michal, do you? We should be metering for water.
9: Anything that is free at point of delivery, people over time, and I think there's a lot of evidence and research to show, becomes less appreciated and the cost of it. And I think there's a lie that was told at the time of the metering watering came in, which was that we get water for free now and now you're suddenly charging. Water has never been free, in particular clean water and processing wastage water, which is incredibly expensive. Both processes are very expensive. And it is why, but as long as people think it's free, feel in their head it's free, they're not paying in their pocket, they're going to waste it.
1: Right.
9: And so I couldn't agree more with Micheál. But I think it's a nonsense that the only form of water that is going into households is clean, drinkable water. So no matter what you're doing with the water, you're using water that has been treated.
1: Yeah.
9: We don't need clean, drinkable water for washing cars or for power hosing or anything else. So, and water butts probably should be in every back garden and everywhere.
1: Well, Shane, we're tight on time, much as we're tight on water in this country. So thank you for getting in touch. Today's show produced by Owen McLaughlin, Paul Murnoch on sound, Laura Lee Davies, the broadcast coordinator. Louise Duffy is up next, and I'll talk to you tomorrow.
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10: Thank you very much, Kieran. Louise Duffy coming to you live from a very sunny Galway. Well, I've got a great hour of music lined up, ready to kick off with some David Bowie in just a few moments. But before we begin the show today, let's head over, as always, to the RTÉ newsroom to Sharon Tobin.
11: Thanks, Louise, and good afternoon from the newsroom. The computer chip maker Intel has said it will create several hundred new jobs at its Irish base in County Kildare, as well as thousands of construction jobs. It plans to invest €5 billion in its plant in Leixlip in order to expand its manufacturing output. Our work and technology correspondent Brian O'Donovan reports.
12: This €5 billion investment by Intel won't involve the building of new manufacturing plants, but rather the upgrading of existing facilities and the installation of new equipment. The company said that global demand for artificial intelligence and high-performance computing is driving the need for its expansion in Ireland. This time last year, Intel was laying off staff at its Leixlip plant amid global cuts. It's undergone a major turnaround, however, over the last 12 months. In August, the US government announced that it was taking a 10% stake in Intel, and in the months that followed, major investments and deals were announced involving companies such as Nvidia, Apple and Tesla. It's helped Intel to tap into the AI boom amid renewed demand for its central processing units and data center products. Brian O'Donovan, RTE News, at Intel in Leixlip, County Kildare.
11: US and Iranian forces exchanged heavy missile and drone attacks overnight as the interim agreement between the two countries showed further signs of unravelling. At least two people are reported to have died in the US attacks. Tehran has also repeated its claim that it has closed the Strait of Hormuz, sending oil prices higher. Kate Varley of our Foreign Desk reports.
13: Nearly halfway through the agreed 60-day truce, and negotiating teams from the US and Iran should be locked in talks to reach a final deal. Instead, last night saw another furious exchange of strikes, with the US hitting dozens of Iranian sites and the regime responding with attacks on US bases across the Gulf. At the heart of this flare-up is control over the Strait of Hormuz, the strategic waterway Iran sees as its strongest leverage in negotiations. In recent days, it has reportedly targeted several ships it said were using unauthorized routes. Tehran has now repeated its claim that it has closed the strait to traffic, with tracking websites indicating a sharp fall in commercial shipping in recent days. The US insists the strait remains open.
11: Police in the UK have said the murder of former MP and MEP Anne Widdecombe is being treated as an act of terrorism. The former Conservative minister and later Reform UK spokesperson was found dead at her home in Heitor-on-Dartmoor last Thursday morning after sustaining serious injuries. Counter-terrorism officers have rearrested a 28-year-old man on suspicion of the commission, preparation or instigation of acts of terrorism. They said that new information and evidence had come to light during the inquiry. A status yellow high temperature warning for counties Cork, Galway, Kerry, Limerick and Mayo has come into effect. It's the latest in a number of temperature warnings issued by Met Éireann. The rest of the country remains under a warm weather advisory, with the hot weather expected to last into next week.
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11: dry, very warm and sunny this afternoon. Highest temperatures of 24 to 29 degrees in Munster and Connacht, and reaching 20 to 24 degrees in Leinster and Ulster.

0: with a light to moderate east to northeast breeze. And that's all for the moment from the newsroom.
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1: Welcome to the show. Welcome to Galway. I'm delighted to park myself here for the next 2 weeks. The Louise Duffy Show coming live from our RTE studios in Galway. And I will bring you all of the glorious tunes daily, but from the west coast of Ireland for a change. And I promise it had absolutely nothing to do with me being a Mayo woman married to a Kerry man. It was planned. We had it planned, but it might be no harm at all for the next 2 weeks. Let me know how you are today. Did you have a nice weekend? Did you watch the games? Were you at the gigs? Did you see Dermot Kennedy, supported by Amble, the incredible gigs that took place around the country? Let me know if you heard any good music you would like to hear again on the show. The numbers, as always, are 51551, louise@rte.ie for your emails, and 0870 32 32 32 on WhatsApp. Lots of things on the way. We will announce the RTE Radio 1 album of the week. It will come as no surprise to anyone. Really big, really brilliant album. Also, I've got Toucan on the way. Great new band to play on the show for Song 3. A trio, if there are any other trios that you would like to suggest, we can lean into the power of three. But now we will remember 41 years ago, Live Aid.

And there begins my appreciation of Galway music, which shall continue over the next 2 weeks. If you want to add any to the list, we started strong with the stunning The Wall Brothers. I'd like to play Seamus and Caoimhe, if I can, across the next couple of days, and keep any suggestions rolling my way. Lots of gigs, lots of concerts over the weekend. Louise, I was at the Whileaways concert in Westport Theatre on Friday. Stunning show, wonderful harmonies from Mary. Mary, lovely to hear from you. And actually, didn't I ask for trios? We could play them as one of our trios because they're wonderful. The harmonies. Louise, myself and my wife were at James Taylor in the Marquee in Cork on Friday. Great night and great voice is still there. Matt in Kilkenny. And Merrin Bradley, I got to see her for the first time in my hometown of Clonmel on Friday night. Such a talented girl. She really is. And her new stuff is so good. It's so good to see her going in her own direction. Anthony enjoyed that gig. Now, we've got a lovely song trio for song three. They are Folk B Trio. They've got a longer word in the middle, but I won't say it just in case there's little ears. They're an Australian indie folk trio from Melbourne. They've got Gracie Sinclair, Jeannie Pilkington and Heidi Perivel. And they started maybe about 5 or 6 years ago making music together, known for those witty lyrics, their lovely harmonies. They're quite often compared to Boy Genius, but perhaps a bit more energy. And if you saw that movie, J-Lo's latest rom-com, Office Romance, maybe you didn't, and I didn't. I just saw that is the cover of this single I'm about to play for you. It's called I Want You.

Isn't that nice? I think they're wonderful. Folk Bee Trio. The B stands for a bad word. Folk Bee Trio, that is, I want you. Really, really like that. And the requests for trios coming in, albeit I'm reading through the lines, Geraldine. Geraldine said she was at the Dermot Kennedy concert. It was super. He was really good and the stage performance was super. Amble were super too. All super. Geraldine, delighted. And Amble are a trio. So let's do that.

Lots of other gigs happening. Louise, I never got to go and see Gregory Porter and James Taylor, but both were great gigs. I suppose it's a bit like winning two All-Ireland semi-finals in the same weekend. Keith, I like that positivity that you would think Kerry winning and Mayo winning would be for me perhaps like winning two All-Ireland semi-finals. I think that's what you're saying. My children were very happy. Our kids in our house, very, very happy. But Mayo and Kerry... We've some tough times ahead of us. So keep them coming. Were you at the games? Did you enjoy it? 51551 for all your texts today. louise@rte.ie and 087 032 32 32. Liam Balnall looking for a Saw Doctor song. Maybe as the week goes along, Liam, we'll get to it. The green and red of Mayo. But right now, let's get back to our trios and the boys who did an incredible job opening for Dermot Kennedy in the Aviva for two nights. Here they are Amble.

How good is that from Amble? That is the swell. And they were awesome with Dermot Kennedy. I heard many reports. I live near the Aviva, so lots stopping in on the way there and the way back. And everyone said, unbelievable. The acts before Dermot Kennedy, just as strong, just as brilliant. Aaron Rowe was phenomenal. And they brought out Aaron Rowe and Robbie from Amble to Dermot Kennedy, brought them out to perform Carrick Fergus. And it was unreal. And the two from Cranberries performing Zombie with him as well. It was all absolutely wonderful. Everybody really enjoyed that. Back to Crow Park then, lots of reaction to that. My 99-year-old mother from Mayo was shouting at the TV, and her 95-year-old husband Tom from Wicklow was shouting in Croker. So a great weekend had by all. And the

0: trios continuously requested and keep them coming to me. We could have a great show with just Irish trios, because the Henry Girls mentioned as well, the Whileaways. But the Henry Girls, wonderful trio of sisters from Donegal, Coach looking for them. What about 3 Degrees? Destiny's Child been mentioned, TLC. There are many wonderful musical trios. I've got the Chicks on the way after this.
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They are the Chicks, another trio for you there. They're coming in, lots of great suggestions. I'm going to get to the RT Radio 1 album of the week in just a moment as well. It's a belter this week. But first, one more trio, and it's a Galway trio. It just so happened it was. I'm not sure if they're all from Galway. I'm talking about the Whileaways, Noli, Noriana and Nicola. But they definitely set up in Galway. They used to have the sessions and regularly meet in Manny's a Lucky pub over the time. But they've been doing some great work. One of the best folk groups to come out of the last decade. They're the Whileaways. Have a listen to this one.

They're the Wileaways. Beautiful, it'll come around. Now, brand new RTE Radio 1 album of the week, and it will be no surprise for me to tell you that it is Foreign Tongues, an incredible 14-track brand new album from the Rolling Stones. Less than 3 years, feels like much less than 3 years, since Hackney Diamond reached us. That was only a year or two ago, but it is their

25th studio album. What I love about this is it feels fresh, it feels so new, but it's just perfectly the Stones. And they had a lot of help with this in all of the best way. Paul McCartney features on this, Steve Winwood in the song that I'm about to play for you, Robert Smith of The Cure, Bruno Mars, and a posthumous bittersweet appearance from Charlie Watts. So great variety without overshadowing the band. Now the song that I'm about to play is probably the most divisive of the 14 tracks, maybe because Mick Jagger is in falsetto throughout, and it's a bit more soulful than rocky. Steve Winwood has a lot to do with that. He features on the track, adding keyboards that give it a bit more of a soul vibe. Have a listen to this track from our RTE Radio 1 album of the week, which is Foreign Tongues. This is Jealous Lover.

That's different. That's brand new from the Stones. One texter said the Stones still have a groove and great summer sound. Isn't it? It's so fresh. Lexi and Sandy enjoying that one. Beautiful Louise really enjoyed that. And someone said it sounds like an old Bowie track, Bob and Crumlin. Fabulous. That's a really good thing. Okay, well, that is the RTE Radio 1 Album of the Week. It's Foreign Tongues. You will hear it across the music shows. I'm

Sure, John Crean will get stuck into that from 8 o'clock every evening in Shea 2 in the mornings. Beautiful album for us all to enjoy, and a whole new recommends list, which we will get to as the week heads on. But right now, let's go for Toucan.

0: Oh, Connor Clancy, that wonderful voice. There is a toucan. And when I think of All Together Now, he was one of my standout acts in all of the years I've been to All Together Now. He was just so magic. He really lit up the stage that we were in. We're going to go to All Together Now again this year. If you're headed there and you have any favourites, do let me know who you're getting excited about. We will be there on the Friday afternoon and Saturday too, I believe. Looking forward to it. On the way after this, we're going to celebrate 41 years, the anniversary of Live Aid, only after Lucius and the Shirelles.
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8: 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France's extreme heat warning continues.
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There are Lucius Duo to complement all the trios we had today right after the Shirelles. Now, 41 years ago today, the whole world was glued to Live Aid. Some of the biggest names in music took to the stage for an unforgettable day of performances. Nothing like it ever again. It couldn't have been repeated, from U2 to David Bowie, Elton John to Madonna, all the magic moments in between, like Phil Collins performing in London before hopping on a Concorde to perform in Philadelphia on the same day. Obviously broke a record in doing so, but it was Queen who stole the show. The standout performance, Freddie Mercury delivering one of the greatest live performances ever seen, and the whole audience, the world joined in with this one.

0: Radio Gaga and Noel Finnegan in with the last text to make us all jealous. I was at Live Aid. Lucky you, Noel. What a gig. That was the ultimate gig. Thank you so much for texting. Thanks for your company today. I'll be back with you from Galway tomorrow at 3 o'clock. But right now, let's go back to base. It's time for Drive Time. Up next.
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4: Hello, you're very welcome. It's Colm O'Mungone.
5: And Maggie Doyle here on today's Drive Time. Coming up,
4: as counter-terrorism police take over the Anne Widdecombe murder investigation, we'll bring you the latest from the UK.
5: Is free public transport an investment or an extravagance? We debate.
4: Why insuring e-scooters might be more complicated than you think.
5: The late kickoffs might be a killer, but Professor Luke O'Neill tells us why being a sports fan is good for you.
4: We'll also look at the science behind the myth ahead of the Odyssey's release later this week.
5: Wildfires and nuclear reactor shutdowns. France's extreme heat warning continues.
4: And at this stage, do we really, really have to be told to stop using hoses in hot weather?
5: You can WhatsApp us on 0870 32 32 32. 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Turning now to Britain and the investigation into the murder of former Conservative MP Anne Widdecombe. Counter-terrorism police are now leading the inquiry after what the Home Secretary described as significant new evidence. It's a major development in a case that has shocked the British public and beyond. For more on these latest developments, I'm joined now by Peter Cardwell, Talk TV political correspondent, and Henry Hill, political editor with The Critic magazine. Peter, I'll start with you first. Thanks both for joining us. The latest development today, counter-terrorism police are now leading this investigation. What are you hearing about what prompted the change in direction in the investigation?
6: Well, we're told certainly that new information and evidence has come to light. It's interesting because at the start we were told there was no counter-terror aspect to this. That now seems to have emerged. There was a 26-year-old man initially who was arrested and then released without charge, no longer part of the investigation. So that was a false start to the investigation. Then the arrest of this 28-year-old man in Rochdale, over 200 miles from where Anne Widdecombe lived. There's some footage, apparently, of him coming out of his house with a weapon and getting into a car. He is being questioned by police at the moment. And now this significant change in the nature of the investigation with a counter-terror element. We're also told at this moment there is no evidence there's a political element to it, but given the counter-terror element has changed, and certainly the real fear there is in Westminster at the moment, and the fact that Reform UK MPs and senior figures have been given round-the-clock police protection from, or security guard protection, I should say, funded by their own party, there's certainly a lot of worried people in Westminster and around Reform UK, which was Anne Widdecombe. Obviously, it was a Conservative minister, but in later years, she had been part of Reform UK.
5: Yeah, quite a change in direction, like a real U-turn, though, because when police were making those initial statements to the public, to journalists like yourselves, they said that they had ruled out a terrorist motive, and yet now they have just completely done a U-turn with this investigation.
6: You're right. It's interesting, they always say at this stage there's no evidence to suggest, but then once you arrest someone, once you get access to their phone, to their social media, to their computer, to what's in their home as well, that investigation continues and more information can come to light. So certainly this counter-terror aspect is something which has changed the game, as you correctly say. It is totally different and there are many, many questions. Obviously, this person is a suspect. He's innocent until proven guilty. He hasn't even been charged yet, but there are questions about the suspect and why someone would travel such a long distance to go to such an isolated rural part of the world where Anne Widdecombe lived. The nature of her death as well, we're told she was bludgeoned to death. That is something that can, of course, happen if a robbery's gone wrong, but it doesn't sound as if that was the case at the moment. It is interesting, though, the Reform UK party has criticised the parliamentary authorities for not protecting MPs. The Speaker of the House of Commons, Sir Lindsay Hoyle, has been very annoyed about that and has taken them to task about that. Of course, Anne Widdecombe wasn't an elected member of the House of Commons. She hadn't been for some years, although she'd been an MEP. But certainly when it comes to the safety and security of MPs, within the last roughly 10 years, we We've seen two MPs, Joe Cox and Sir David Amos, who have been murdered. So clearly the threat level, as I know it is in Ireland as well, is very high to elected

0: people and very prominent politicians who are often saying things that many people object to.
1: And we'll talk a little bit further about the political fallout of all of this, Peter, but I just wonder how the community in Devon are feeling. You mentioned there that it's a very rural, quiet area where Anne Widdecombe lived. Her house, of course, still an active crime scene. Tell us a little bit about Haytor, this village where she was living.
0: A very isolated place, a lovely part of the world on Dartmoor, and the point was that Anne Widdecombe could have a very peaceful place to live the rest of her life. In fact, the house was at one stage called Widdecombe's Rest because she had decided that was where she was going to live for the rest of her life, and so it proved. But of course, we would all have wanted her to have a much longer life. The point, I suppose, is that it's very rare for any crime to happen, people saying they would leave the front doors open, neighbours would know one another, say hello, help one another out, and so on. And in a situation where there has been this dreadful and brutal crime, and met a huge police presence and huge media interest as well, and huge political interest there, it's put Haytor on the map for the wrong reasons, certainly.
1: Henry Hill, political editor of the Critic magazine, I might just bring you in here and ask about that political reaction, because obviously Westminster was in shock last week when the death of Anne Widdecombe was announced. But what's the reaction been today now to that change in direction with counter-terrorism police now being involved in the investigation?
2: Well, generally speaking, the politicians themselves tend to be quite restrained about this sort of thing, because obviously there is always danger when you're talking about an active investigation. The police do urge you not to speculate in public because it can jeopardise the investigation. It can jeopardise a subsequent trial. At the level below that, though, on social media and everything else, this is another example of where perhaps the police haven't really done themselves any favours. They were very, very certain only about 24 hours ago. They were saying this is not a terrorism investigation. This is not, we do not believe this has any political connections at all. And a lot of outriders went out to sort of take up that message. And then all of a sudden we have this sudden pivot. And had the police simply said it's a very early stage in the investigation, we don't have any further information at present and we urge people not to speculate, that would have been one thing. But the fact that they were being so emphatic about the lack of a terrorism connection, only to then hand over control to anti-terrorism police, it's been a misjudgment on the part of whoever's been handling the media for this, on the part of the police.
1: And we heard there as well from Peter just saying about the reaction within Westminster and the Speaker of the House not very happy that some Reform UK MPs were very critical of the police. What have they been saying?
2: Well, I mean, Reform UK are basically demanding security. And this is connected to, there is a current row about Nigel Farage's personal finances. And a big part of that has been a substantial donation that he was made, which he claims was to provide for his personal security. So there is a clear connection there in the minds of Reform UK, and it makes sense for them to hop on this story. It is important to say, as Peter said, that Anne Widdecombe is not a currently serving, or what was not a currently serving, member of Parliament. And it is difficult to imagine a parliamentary security scheme that could extend so far as Anne Widdecombe. Now, of course, in the event that there is a specific and credible threat against a current or former public figure, the police will take action. But I don't think that we have any reason to think that there was such a known threat against Anne Widdecombe at the time.
1: She was very prominent and, of course, sometimes quite a controversial figure. We've been hearing, you know, over the last few days since her death. But she was a very prominent figure in British politics for many decades. How's her career been reflected on within Conservative Party circles in the last few days?
2: The interesting discussion that I've been having with several people, I mean, I didn't know her especially well. The people who did are obviously in mourning and taking lead on that side of things. But it's just reflecting on the fact that politics doesn't really seem to produce people like Anne Widdecombe anymore. She was an artifact of an era where not only were nearly all MPs much more habituated to a sort of town hall public speaking culture. And if you listen, I don't know if you've got any clips, you listen to clips of her speaking. She was a formidable orator by modern standards. But also when there was far less central control by the party machine over who became a candidate. So the Conservative Party was a force in the country. Its local associations selected candidates. And then really, whoever was leader of the Conservative Party simply had to do what they could with whoever the Conservative Party in the country sent to the Commons. Now, that is not the case today. These days, control over candidates is entirely centralised. And it means that you don't tend to get people like Anne Widdecombe, you know, formidably independent, deeply, deeply religious, always prepared to vote her conscience over the party whip.
1: And a woman, and a woman, of course, in times when it was probably quite difficult to be a woman in politics.
2: Oh, absolutely. And a woman, and she spoke and wrote about this at some length, actually, because she was absolutely, she was in that sort of Margaret Thatcherian mould of a woman who knew exactly how hard it was to get where she wanted to go in what was then an incredibly male-dominated political or media environment, but at the same time was absolutely clear that she did not want any special treatment. She was very clear on this. She said that it must be any female MP has to know, and she has to be able to look at a male MP in the eye and know for certain that she got there on exactly the same basis that he did. And that was a message that she took all the way through her parliamentary career. And she didn't rise as high as she probably should have done. I think she probably would have warranted a cabinet position. She only ever got a ministerial post. But nonetheless, it was an extraordinary career that she had.
1: Henry Hill, political editor of The Critic magazine, and earlier Peter Cardwell, Talk TV political correspondent. Thank you for bringing us the latest on that investigation now being led by counter-terrorism police, British police, into the death of former Conservative MP Anne Widdecombe.
3: Now, some news breaking this evening. RT's crime correspondent Paul Reynolds reporting that a man whom Gardaí wanted to speak to as part of their investigation into the murder of Jamie Carney in Killarney last week has been arrested in the Middle East. The 28-year-old left Ireland last Tuesday morning on a flight from Dublin Airport to Turkey after he had taken a bus from Killarney in the early hours of that morning. He then travelled from Istanbul to Jordan, where he's now being detained by the authorities there, and Garda investigating the murder hadn't sought his arrest or detention, but Garda headquarters has been informed of the development. Garda had also been in touch with international partners, including Europol and Interpol and the US authorities as well, who had an interest in the murder because Ms. Carney was a US citizen. So if there's any further developments on that between now and the end of the programme, we'll bring them to you. We're going to return to the issue of e-scooters now, because it's something we've been covering extensively ever since those statistics were released about the number of children ending up in intensive care in Temple Street as a result of e-scooter accidents. Drive Time's own Joshua Byrne has been speaking to e-scooter and e-bike users on their commutes this morning. Here's what they've had to say.
4: For me, it's safety because I go about the canal. So have a bicycle via, so yeah, I go every day by scooters.
5: I think they are strongly valuable to the society in the sense that it really helps people commute. It's a green way of commuting, so it's really interesting in that sense. And in Sweden, somehow, people really use them in a safe way. So I didn't see any cons using them there. Here, I gotta say that sometimes it's a little bit more dangerous, yeah. In fairness, I definitely think it's the right thing to do to wear a helmet using them.
6: They're okay, won't you? Like you say, you have to use them safely. They're a lot heavier than a normal bike, so if something goes wrong, it goes wrong. But again, once you use it safely, it's grand. It's like, it's in and... Oh, you come in from Blanchardstown each day. So it saves me maybe an hour and a half on a bus coming in, maybe 2 hours going home. So straight up the canal on a bike or an e-bike is... It's the way to go for me. Absolutely. Like I say, it's an e-bike, so it is powerful. It does move. So if I do something wrong and I hit somebody else or I do whatever, you want to be as protected as you can be. But I would say absolutely has to be mandated. Helmets, absolutely. Yeah. High-vis, the same thing.
7: It's not very regulated yet, or most people don't really respect it at the moment, so it makes it dangerous for like car drivers and anything, everyone. So,
8: and in Germany we have a lot of these e-scooters that are just around, so I think it's a very convenient way to get around. I'm not sure about helmets, how feasible that would be.
9: So it's like commuters would definitely use them just to get in and out of work, and most people are going to be wearing their helmets, their eye-vis, stuff like that. The vast majority of them are probably being used by just kids out and about, and that's going to be an entirely different blueprint.
3: And that was adult users of e-scooters talking to Joshua Byrne on their commute this morning. Now, as I said there, the issue of e-scooters came into sharp focus last week when it emerged that six children had ended up on life support in Temple Street Hospital in the space of just a fortnight after getting injured on e-scooters. Last week, Roads Minister Sean Canny told us he wasn't ruling anything out. in an effort to deal with this, while medics have been calling for a total ban. Other options being actively considered by government include tax, registration and insurance, the minister told us. A number of listeners have been in touch to say they've been on the wrong end of an e-scooter collision. Well, earlier we spoke to Jonathan Hare of CFM Insurance Group, and I began by asking him where insurance might fit in to solve the

0: e-scooter issue?
1: I don't see any insurance policy or product available until we sort out the laws in relation to the e-scooters themselves. They're currently classified as pedal cycles. And I think that before the insurance companies look at it, they'll want to see these reclassified as motor vehicles. And to do that, we'd need to then start looking at our laws in relation to having registration numbers on the vehicles and potentially even licenses to drive the vehicles.
0: So at the moment, basically, we're dealing with an out-of-date situation. Is it the nearest analogous thing to an e-scooter for insurance products is pedal cycles? They need to be classified under law. There needs to be some means of registration and licensing, and then insurance can step in maybe and sell products at that point. Is that what you're saying?
1: Potentially, the Irish insurers could look at models that are around Europe where these vehicles are currently registered. Other European countries, they do have registration numbers. Some of them have licenses. Some of them have a global plan, for example, where it's one provider who manages all the e-scooters and they buy an insurance policy. But at the moment, with no registrations, no idea who's driving the e-scooters, it's an impossible situation for insurers to be able to even look at starting to price, how would they even price it when they've none of that disinformation.
0: Can you give us an insight maybe into a jurisdiction where this has worked and where they're further along in terms of describing e-scooters for the purposes of getting them insured and how they're designated and licensed, etc.?
1: Germany and Spain, they have registration plates. They're not like a traditional registration plate we see on a car. They're just like a sticker with the vehicle. It's probably with the actual scooter. It's probably connected to the serial number. And on that basis, the person who owns it can buy an insurance policy. But again, in Europe, they do have different personal injury laws than we have in Ireland. For example, the awards they give out are nowhere near as much as we have. They have scale, a number of users who will register the vehicles and will buy the insurance policies. So there's a lot of hoops that we'd have to go through to get to where the Germanys and the Spains are at the moment.
0: And would it be fair to say, Jonathan, that the concentration of most people taking out an insurance policy on an e-scooter is to cover theft?
1: If someone was buying it now, but on the continent, they are buying it for third-party liability as well. But we don't have a product available for third-party liability cover. You may be able to buy a policy for a accidental damage or theft of these vehicles, but currently, I suppose, the issue that we have is the third-party liability. Without looking at... We're all hearing more and more cases of people who are getting injured from people driving e-scooters, and the injuries at the moment, there's nowhere for those people to go. They're paying all their own costs if they're out of work. If they were in the same incident where someone was driving a car, the insurance company would pay for all their medical expenses, for follow-up medical expenses, for time out of work compensation. You don't get that if someone hits you with an e-scooter in Ireland currently.
0: It should be pointed out as well, Jonathan, that what you're talking about presumably is people who, even if they were to be redesignated, would be driving e-scooters legally. In other words, people over the age of 16 rather than under the age of 16 who are driving e-scooters illegally.
1: Yes, and the problem we have, and it's quite complicated with the laws in Ireland, if we do designate these as insurable vehicles, that the insurance companies would have to compensate if the vehicles were driven by an uninsured driver, which is another added factor why this is impossible at the moment. Currently, if you're an uninsured driver in a car and you cause an accident, you cause an injury, the insurance companies, through the Motor Insurance Bureau, have a compensation system set up in place. Can you imagine if they had to try and push that out now to uninsured e-scooter drivers? It would make the cost of the insurance for e-scooters for the people who genuinely want to do it unaffordable.
0: Could it also mean higher costs for other drivers of other vehicles if the Motor Insurance Bureau had to think about how much they'd have to set by and how much they'd have to levy on existing insurance policies to compensate drivers who'd been in an accident with an e-scooter or pedestrians who'd been in an accident with an e-scooter?
1: It would if it was done under the same legislation. Without a doubt, it definitely would, because there wouldn't be enough premium through the e-scooter premium to cover the costs of the uninsured drivers. So that would be passed on through the General Motor Insurance Bureau. But they could, if they're doing the legislation, segment this out and make it a specific category of insurance separate to our current Road Traffic Act and our current Motor Insurance Bureau laws that allow the insurers to only pay the legitimate claims where there was an insured person who had paid their premium and followed the laws and was unfortunate to be in an accident.
0: So with licensing needed, with legislation needed to redesignate e-scooters and all of what's involved, and for presumably then insurance companies to make the decision on whether they were going to offer insurance product, it sounds a matter of years rather than months to get all of that together, even if it was to happen. Would that be fair to say, Jonathan, based on what you're saying?
1: That's it in a nutshell. It's years away, if even it can happen at all.
0: Okay, Jonathan, thanks very much for that.
1: Thanks, Colin. Thank you.
2: Coming up, as the standoff between the Justice Minister and solicitors continues, a survivor of rape talks about the toll of case delays. Met Aaron says that the high temperatures are set to continue. We get the latest update and the monsters, the witches and the sea creatures of the Odyssey. Could they be grounded in real life experiences?
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2: Now you're listening to Drive Time. Maggie Doyle and Colm O'Mungoyne here with you until 6 this evening. Now, Christopher Nolan's blockbuster adaptation of The Odyssey is one of this summer's most anticipated movies. Homer's ancient epic is filled with monsters and witches and sea creatures, but scientists have spent decades asking an intriguing question. Were these stories inspired by real animals, dangerous landscapes and strange natural phenomena? To answer all of those questions is Dr. Ruth Freeman, Director of Research for Society at Research Ireland. Thanks so much for coming in to us, Ruth. This is fascinating, and of course it's always interesting to have something from the world of entertainment to tie into real science and history and research. But The Odyssey, of course, is nearly 3,000 years old.
10: Yeah.
2: So quite difficult, I'm sure, to look back and to try and figure out anything about it. Why are scientists so interested in studying myths?
10: I mean, I guess it's such a great story. So it's captured the human imagination for thousands of years, as you say. But I guess with all myths, you know, they are often ways that ancient people used to explain the world around them. So in some ways, it was the first kind of natural history, seeing something and trying to explain it. So it's really interesting to go back into those ideas. And I suppose, like, science is ultimately exploring and trying to answer questions. And it's really fascinating to think, well, what were these things potentially, you know, were they a way just to understand the world, and what can that tell us about what those people knew at the time and how they lived? So it's fascinating.
0: Right. One of the monsters that Odysseus and his crew come up against is Polyphemus, the Cyclops.
10: Yes.
0: Who lives on an island of Cyclopes. So is there supposed to be a factual basis behind the existence of these creatures, or where does it all stem from?
10: I mean, one thing that's interesting is a lot of the myth seems to have grounding in Sicily, and that's because for ancient Greeks, Sicily was kind of the edge of the world that they knew. And Sicily is fascinating because hundreds of thousands of years ago, there were pygmy elephants on Sicily. So think about an elephant about the size of a Shetland pony or a very large dog.

0: And it's possible that farmers in Sicily, you know, thousands of years ago would have dug up fossilized skulls of these creatures. And it's amazing because if you look at an elephant skull, right in the center of that skull is a very large hole right where the eyes should be, because the eye sockets are tiny and they're at the side. And of course, Sicilians at the time would never have seen an elephant because there was no elephants left at the time. So researchers think this is possibly the origin, because this skull would have been big, not as big as a modern elephant
1: skull. And the hole was for where the tusk was.
0: Was where the trunk would have come out.
1: The trunk, yeah.
0: Yeah, so but they would have never have seen anything with the trunk. So, I mean, an obvious explanation was that this could have been the eyes. And in fact, Mount Etna, the volcano there, you know, Polyphemus throws big boulders and things at the sailors. So, you know, this could have been an eruption that somebody reported happening, and it all got mixed together with the rumour mill and suddenly became huge monsters living on this island. So that's one idea. Mm-hmm. Another idea is, of course, it was a fishing culture at the time. And there are these little creatures called copepods, which are sort of like little bugs, fish parasites. And when they attach onto fish, they sort of stick on, and they're quite disgusting, by the gills or the eye, and they can suck blood out of the fish. And they have a big prominent one eye. And again, you can imagine the story.
2: So fisherman's worst nightmare.
0: Back to
2: is
0: the
2: a
0: tavern.
2: Bigger version of one of these.
0: Yeah, back to the tavern. You'll never guess what I caught and how big it was. And again, you know, the story gets legs over generations.
1: And then, of course, one of the most traumatic parts of the story, the Odyssey, is when the witch Circe turns Odysseus's men into pigs. I mean, that must be pure fantasy, right?
0: Well, Homer kind of gives us a clue in the poem, because he does talk about Circe as knowing a lot about plants. So researchers now, we do know there's plants like Datura that we have now that actually produce very similar effects to what's described. So obviously the men are crawling around their hands and knees. I mean, they're meant to be turned into pigs. But plants like mandrake and nightshade, they have powerful chemicals in them which block neurotransmitters in our brain. So things like acetylcholine, which help our nerve cells communicate with each other. And when your nerve cells aren't communicating, one, you lose all your movement, so you might have to crawl around your hands and feet, you can't form memories, and you might actually think you are something else. You can't separate reality from fact. And I mean, rarely now, even modern doctors will see this kind of thing happening.
1: And so, presumably making all sorts of noises
0: that might sound
1: animalistic.
0: Very distressed. So again, you have to imagine in a time with no video, you know, people reporting these stories. And of course, Homer captured an oral tradition that had been going on for hundreds of years.
2: He wrote them down.
0: Loses nothing in the telling.
2: Okay.
0: Yeah.
2: Another famous challenge, sailing between Scylla and Charybdis, Charybdis.
0: Yeah.
2: The monsters, a monster and a whirlpool. Where are we fitting
0: We're back to Sicily, the Straits of Messina, which are between the Ionian and the Tyrrhenian Sea, right there where the toe of Italy kicks Sicily. And of course, there's a huge tidal difference between those two pieces. And underneath the sea, there's very steep drops down, which produces this rushing water. So again, the idea of the whirlpool, easy enough to understand. I mean, the rocks, the six-headed Charybdis or Scylla monster, harder to understand. Although there were giant squid in the Mediterranean at the time, and it is a kind of sort of tentacle monster. But again, these stories were probably important to tell people to be careful. Again, you know, rather than saying it's tough getting through those rocks, be careful. I mean, telling a story that there's two monsters out to get you would really make you pay attention.
2: Like the blank section of a medieval map where it just says there be dragons.
0: There be dragons. Mm. Well, there be Scylla and Charybdis. Yeah, so be careful.
1: It's extraordinary, really, because it makes it sound like there is fact in this story. And what would you say is the takeaway then? And will you be going to the cinema to see it?
0: I will definitely be going to see it. I can't wait to see it. My school classics teacher, Mary Devalley, inspired me with a love for all of this stuff. So I can't wait to see it. But I think the takeaway is, as humans, we try to find explanations in things that we don't understand. And I think we maybe sometimes do that now. If we don't understand it, gods and monsters can still come out, because that's our natural human tendency. So I think we can go back and look at it with great respect, the ancient tales that people use to understand the world around them, and just enjoy the movie.
2: You don't see the movie as some kind of a siren song.
0: Well, let's see. Let's watch it first and see how good it is.
2: Oh yeah, any route, but any science on beautiful women luring sailors to
0: again,
2: their death.
0: Again, there's this thing called pareidolia, which is the human's brain tendency, like when you see Elvis's face in a piece of toast, because we look for patterns. And again, these sailors out on the seas, you know, they would have been exhausted. They often would have been hungry, thirsty. Your brain starts playing tricks, hallucinating, mm-hmm. potentially scurvy. So again, imagine whistling winds through high sea caves. You know, you really could start to hear something, you know, make sounds and voices just to make sense of the situation that you're in. So who knows?
2: Not so fictional after all.
0: Maybe not.
2: Ruth, thanks a million. Ruth Freeman from Research Ireland there. Thanks for joining us on that.
1: Coming up between now and 6 o'clock, Luke O'Neill on why being a

0: in the greater Dublin area for some time, and these concerns have now spread to other parts of the country. You can go to water.ie if you want updates in the location where you are. Siobhan Ryan from MedEireann is here with us in studio, though. So, Siobhan, initially, maybe last week, there was some thought that the weather might break around the middle of this week, but let's deal with today first. How are we dealing? How's it looking today?
1: Oh, pretty much like every day that's passed of late. It's dry, it's sunny, the temperatures are in the mid to high 20s, and possibly not reaching the 30 degree threshold, which happened yesterday for Valencia, but temperatures well in excess of the seasonal norm now. I suppose the temperatures are fractionally lower down along the east coast owing to that onshore breeze. It's a nice refreshing breeze down along the east coast, but pretty much wall-to-wall sunshine today. The sunshine's just a little bit hazy in some locations.
0: So if the east isn't getting the high temperatures, who's feeling the heat the most?
1: Not today, not yesterday, nor the day previous. It's the west and southwest, because when the winds move in over the land heats up the air above it. So the further stretch from the actual onshore wind is where the highest temperatures always occur in any kind of high pressure area during the summertime. So the west and southwest, West Connacht, West Munster too.
0: Okay, Kerry saw a bit of it yesterday, did it?
1: Oh, got to 30 degrees there yesterday. Yeah. Yeah, dizzy heights of 30 degrees Celsius. Next few days, I mean, it all depends on the orientation of the high. So the high yesterday and today was kind of basically anchored just north of Scotland. And given the fact that the winds move around in that clockwise direction around high pressure, it draws in that continental plume of air. Next few days, the high kind of shifts a bit to the northwest of Ireland. So they're going to see a northerly breeze drag down across Ireland. Now, people associate north with cool, you know, but not at this time of the year. It's only for kind of places kind of within that 30 kilometre zone of the coastline where that northerly breeze is hitting that the temperatures will be quite refreshing. But further inland, those temperatures are once again going to rise to the mid to the high 20s. And again, you could see 30, 31 degree achieved at any stage this week.
0: Okay, and you've been able to issue a bit of a longer weather advisory than is normal. Is that unusual in and of itself?
1: I guess it is. Last Monday, I issued that particular weather advisory, and I did give specific mention to the word prolonged heat wave, which is, you know, it's rare you can say it. So when you can say it, you really do push out that narrative so that people do know the story. I guess maybe from midweek of this week, a few days ago, there were maybe indications there was a widespread in the potential outcome. But the general trend was that high pressure would still be in charge firmly for the main well into the weekend and even into next week as well. I mean, I think we could be looking at a really very memorable summer. But I keep going.
0: I was going to ask you about nighttime because you're saying that, like, people expect a bit of respite from northerly breezes and in coastal areas and that. Nighttime is a time when people expect a bit of respite.
1: Correct.
0: But, I mean, there's been a lot of talk about tropical nights. So before people reach for the pina coladas and the hula skirts, there's a very specific definition for what constitutes a tropical night.
1: Yeah, no, I guess it kind of rolls off the tongue, tropical. We like saying it, but basically the definition is when the nighttime temperature stays above that 20 degree threshold. It's happened locally during this particular heat spell or heat wave, depending where you are in the country. But for the main, the temperatures have been holding between the mid to the high teens, generally speaking. So the tropical nights aren't really there per se. The temperatures by night are generally kind of coming in around 15 to 18 Celsius. So, I mean, that's still quite warm for the elderly, for the vulnerable, for animals, you know, you name it, for people in the good of their health as well.
0: Probably a better time to walk the dog, though, than lunchtime.
1: Yeah. For sure, yeah.
0: Thunderstorms, you know, after a spell of hot weather, people think it might break up the heat a bit. Are we due any thunderstorms, and when, if so?
1: Well, the main story, like I said, is dry, warm, very warm, hot summer sunshine with light breezes for the main, except near some coasts. There is low pressure. It's in over the Bay of Biscay. It's been there for the last number of days. In fact, throughout this particular heat wave, it's always been threatening. At this stage, it will be welcome rain, obviously, because, you know, the good weather, I suppose we're kind of losing the word good now when it comes to describing this particular weather, given the fact, you know, there is drought concerns, there's fire safety risk as well. So those thundery showers where they do, if they do hit, they'll be most welcome. But at this stage, it looks like the low pressure system, if it does kind of fling them in, literally, it'll be the very southwest of the country. But it's not guaranteed by any means. But the day that it might occur may be Wednesday, maybe Thursday. Hit more, like I said last night on the forecast.

0: He did mention Uisce Éireann said there have been concerns over water supplies in the greater Dublin area for some time, and these have now spread to other parts of the country. We've seen record high usage of drinking water. Our current daily demand is about 2 billion litres a day, according to Uisce Éireann. So what will this mean for daily living and gardening in particular? Garden designer and presenter Dermot Gavin is on the line now. Dermot, thanks for joining us.
1: No problem, Colm.
0: People reaching for the hose pipe, first of all, as an experienced gardener, is there any need at any time of the year to be reaching for the hose pipe to water the grass?
1: Not the grass, no. Grass is incredibly resilient, and it will discolour, it will go that kind of golden colour, the same as some of the fields at the moment, but it will come back. So I wouldn't be wasting any of the precious water on lawns.
0: Okay, and so what's it been like for gardeners, Dermot? Obviously, you know, you put a lot of effort into a garden, getting out your bedding plants and everything else, and then a heat wave comes. How is it?

0: into March, we had an incredible amount of rain coming down. So that made things, if you're working in the industry or if you were planting your own garden, very, very difficult because it was unrelenting. And that's no good. People might think water is great for plants, but if the soil gets waterlogged, then the plants don't have access, the roots don't have access to oxygen. So they're a little bit weakened. And then when you get this amazing heat on top of that, it is weakening plants that might be susceptible already because of the changes in our climate.
1: Right, so you kind of two less than ideal scenarios all in one year. And in terms of the type of plants, Dermot, what's suffering the most in those conditions?
0: Well, the tradition, you know, let's say people love roses or they love colour in Ireland in particular, and we don't have an awful lot of native colour at this time of the year. So roses really like a heavy soil. They like, really well fertilised, plenty of moisture. Things like the traditional hydrangeas would like that, but probably more importantly, fruit and vegetables. So the veg, the tomatoes, which you might have outside hoping for a long season, so warm now, they'll need plenty of water to really ripen, to plump up and ripen. Even the spuds in the ground will. So lots of plants needed, but the way we garden is definitely changing, and the type of plants that we're being encouraged to grow are changing too.
1: Right. Is it a bit easier for people maybe growing fruit under a glass, and in that it's a self-contained system for water at the very least? It's not going up into the atmosphere.
0: Yes, it may be, but you still have to have, especially glass. I got my first greenhouse this year, and I've had to be out every day. I just have citrus fruit, lemons in it at the moment because it arrived too late for the tomatoes and the peppers. But I have to be out watering that and turning on the hose pipe at the moment every day. So anything under glass definitely needs it. So the way we garden, there are things you can do. You can use kind of grey water from the house, but not on the fruit and veg. So if you've been just washing your veg in the sink in a basin, you can use that water in the greenhouse. Mulching, very important too. So that's something that's going to really keep your water in the soil. I just got 5 tons delivered today, so I'm going to be spreading that.
1: Do you mean putting the bark mulch down over a membrane or just on its own over soil, Dermot?
0: On its own, definitely not over membrane, because membranes are generally, they're often plastic and they do more damage than good to the soil. They kill all activity underneath them. So just over the soil, taking out the perennial weeds first, then putting the mulch. Not bark mulch. I've got, there's a great place in County Meath called Enrich who make green waste. So all our garden waste goes to a kind of depot there. They make sure that it's really good in terms of nutrient value, and I will use that everywhere in the garden, especially where I've planted this year. If you have planted, especially if you planted trees, they're the things. Most trees and shrubs that have been in your garden for a good amount of time don't need extra water. Okay. They have their own ways of coping. They can drop some leaves and whatever, but anything new, they're the things that will be susceptible. So that's the area in particular I'll be mulching around.
1: And briefly, Dermot, just before we let you go, for people who are planning maybe adapting their garden to future years like this, what would you be looking at putting in for a more durable garden that might survive or at least be adaptable to the conditions we've seen, kind of drought and then, flood and then drought?
0: Yes. Many of the Mediterranean plants will do very well. So things like salvias, nepeta is a very good one, achilleas, echinaceas. On Instagram, I'll do a whole list of trees, shrubs and perennials for people who might be worried about exactly both those conditions. But yes, the way we garden, you know, like the way we do many other things, will change because of it. Our landscapes are under, our landscapes and our farms and market gardens are under some pressure this year.
1: Dermot, thanks very much for your time. That's garden designer and presenter Dermot Gavin.
2: Now, the Minister for Justice has said he will not revoke the new legal aid fees system for solicitors and would not bow to political pressure on the issue. However, he added that he reserved the right to make tweaks to it. To date, a total of 55 solicitors have resigned from the criminal legal aid panel due to the row. It comes as the Taoiseach has said this afternoon that he stands by the Justice Minister, saying the government took the decision.

0: The impact of this standoff is being felt in the various courts across the country and has resulted in the stalling of some rape cases. To discuss this now, I'm joined by Ciara Mangan, herself a survivor of rape and founder of BeyondSurviving.ie. Ciara, thanks very much for joining us on Drive Time this afternoon.
1: Thanks, Maggie, for having me.
0: You have particular concerns about delays that are arising within the court system from this standoff. What are those concerns?
1: Yes, very concerning from the perspective of a survivor. So this is a dispute about fees. However, for the survivor and their navigation through the criminal justice system, this has a very real and tangible impact on their emotional, psychological, mental health and well-being, but it also extends towards the financial pressures that actually come with the pursuit of justice as well. And I talked about this a little bit earlier on today, that, you know, the cost of pursuing justice isn't as spoken about, but it's a very, very real situation for survivors. You know, you're talking about a trial being listed, you're booking into a hotel. For many instances, you're booking in for 2 weeks because this is the, I suppose, the normal kind of time that it takes for a trial to go within a rape trial. You're talking about the travel expenses that it takes to go up and down. If you don't have family or friends living in Dublin, you're staying in that hotel, you're refueling your car, you're going out, you're getting food, you know, it's a huge financial burden on victims. And this is what they're feeling as a result of this dispute as well.
0: We know that last week 10 out of 12 rape trials couldn't go ahead. Now, you have been through a rape trial. Yours was delayed a number of times. Can you talk to me about getting yourself geared up to give evidence, to go to the court in the first instance, and then having the toll of that case being pushed back?
1: It's extremely very, very stressful situation to find yourself in, not only once, but then to have to go back again. You know, I really do sympathise with the victims last Monday who had their trial not go forward, because those victims now have to gear themselves up for that trial once again. In my own case, in my own personal experience, I would have geared myself up to a trial. We would have arrived and then we were sent back home. In the first instance, it was because there was no judge. Then, you know, and even between the adjournments, you're waiting months just to hear that your trial has been listed again. And there's no guarantee that trial will actually go ahead. So you have to go through that whole process again.
0: And what's going on? Like, how are you then coping with that delay and that time frame and the length of time it's taking you to get back in to court?
1: Psychological stress, emotional turmoil, constantly telling your employer that you don't know when you're going to have to take time off work again. For me, the psychological stress, it was going on for so long that it then manifested physically as well. You know, I would have had very serious gut issues. I would have gone to consultants over a few years trying to figure out what was wrong with me. The trauma and psychological stress also manifested in my skin. So I would have had really severe flare-ups and breakouts. And it's just, you're constantly just living in a state of perpetual psychological stress that just never seems to end. And you're gearing yourself up for one of the most daunting experiences that one could ever even contemplate to go through, which is to sit on that witness stand, because we all know what that's like. We hear the stories of, you know, the cross-examination, your story being picked apart. So to contemplate even doing that once, but without the guarantee that that'll actually go forward, and then to have to go through that whole lead up and gearing up to that trial again, it's an awful, awful process to put survivors through. Mm-hmm. And that's essentially what's happening with this. It extends far beyond a dispute over fees at this stage.
0: And Ciara, in your own case, the perpetrator was Shane Noonan from Turlock Road in Castlebar in Mayo. He appealed the severity of his sentence, but that appeal process then took 2 years. So a further impact on you.
1: Yeah, I would actually say that for me, that was the most impactful, because first of all, he appealed the sentence after expressing remorse to get time off, which he did. And once the sentence was handed down, he revoked that remorse and then put through his appeal.

0: So effectively, he played the system. And I would go as far to say that I wouldn't blame him. I'd blame the criminal system for allowing him to play the game in the way he did. But for me, that time, that 22 months that it took for me to get the appeal process heard, that ate into, there was an extra level of anger for me at that stage, because that was eating into the time in which I could enjoy some peace while he's away in prison, because I did not know what his sentence was, whether or not he was going to be released early, the sentence was going to be reduced, or, you know, that level of certainty for me was just completely gone. And then once that concluded, yes, I tried to get answers as to why it took so long, but then it just hit an end wall. There was no, just went radio silence. There's no explanation at all.
1: And Ciara, before we let you go, I just wonder, how would you like this current issue between solicitors and the government to be resolved?
0: As soon as possible.
1: Okay. Ciara Mangan, thank you so much for joining us this afternoon. That's Ciara Mangan, the founder of BeyondSurviving.ie. And just to give you an update, I said there at the beginning that it was 55 solicitors who had resigned from the Criminal Legal Aid Panel, but we now understand that 88 solicitors have now resigned over that row.
2: Our colleague, the Western correspondent Pat McGrath, reporting that a man in his 40s has died after falling from an e-scooter on the outskirts of Galway last week. The man was found on the R336 near Salt Hill last Friday night, and he was taken to University Hospital Galway for treatment. He sustained serious injuries. He's since died, and Gardaí are appealing for witnesses to the single vehicle incident, which happened at around 8:30 p.m. on the night in question. A technical examination of the scene was carried out and the road was reopened to traffic on Saturday morning. Now, still to come, we'll be hearing more about the police investigation into Anne Widdecombe. MPs discussing it in the House of Commons. At the moment, the Home Secretary saying that the 28-year-old suspect was not known to prevent, that's a counter-terrorism diversion programme in the UK, so the suspect not known to prevent. We'll also be looking at wildfires raging near Paris. We'll get an update from France.
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0: No, apologies for the absence of a trigger warning there. The anthem of England, who along with Argentina, France and Spain have made it into the semi-finals of the World Cup. So did you stay up late Saturday night to watch England's success, and did you stay up even later to watch Argentina's? Were you cheering at the result, and why is supporting a football team, or indeed booing them, so good for your health? Well, we're joined now in studio by Professor Luke O'Neill from the School of Biochemistry and Immunology at Trinity College Dublin. Luke, let's get your credentials on the table here first. You're a Spurs fan.
1: I am a Spurs fan.
0: Good or bad for the health, Luke?
2: Mixed.
3: Not so good this year, was it?
2: It was good this season because we didn't get relegated.
3: Well,
2: and I believe you support Everton and we beat you in the last match of the season there. Not to get relegated.
0: I'd say historic. In recent decades, my interest in the Premiership has faded. But it's as a result of being born in the late 1970s that led me to supporting Everton in the mid-1980s.
2: Isn't it strange how Irish men picked teams in the 70s? Like Leeds was a huge fan base.
0: There's a couple of legacy
2: Arsenal
0: fans there. Younger
3: West
0: brother.
3: Ham as well has quite a big following.
2: West Ham, isn't it interesting? Yeah. English friends of mine asked me, how come you Irish are supporting teams in the Premier League? And I go, well, it was a quirk of the 70s and 80s.
3: And do you think it's coming home, Luke?
2: Well, that's the big question, isn't it, Maggie? They're hoping it will, aren't they?
0: So the science, Luke, why has it been good for you?
2: Well, it's interesting, lots of studies on this, kind of strangely enough, they've looked at this very closely, you know, and huge evidence that it's good for you. Your mental health is the big thing, of course. If you're part of a supporters club, that's a wonderful thing. You have a sense of belonging, that's the big one for obvious reasons, you know. But funny ones as well, which I came across, was even if your team loses, even though it's miserable in the first phase of
0: shared misery
2: and resilience. Again, the human condition, we're quite resilient. You think, oh, the next match is coming up, and you think ahead to that one, you know.
3: We can still do it.
2: Yeah, it's something about us being resilient as a species, I think.
3: But there is something about following a team and that feeling that it gives you. Like, even we all jumped on the Cape Verde wagon, didn't we, last week, the week before, you know, and why could we not? And wasn't that great? Suddenly we were all about a country that we wouldn't have been following before.
2: Yeah, that's right. I think if you're a biologist, I'm a biologist fundamentally, it goes back through evolution. 300,000 years ago, we evolved on the plains of Africa to be in a tribe, you know, and we're comfortable if we're in a tribe and part of a greater thing. We feel more sort of alive, I suppose. And what could be better than supporting a football team? And turning up 50,000 people in a stadium chanting for their team, that's a hugely sort of beneficial effect on our psychology. So I think it goes all the way back to when we first evolved, really. You know?
3: Is it to do with the endorphins?
2: Yeah, but if your team scores a goal, get this, Maggie, they can measure certain hormones changing in the body, right? You get a little bit of a rush. And one goes up as testosterone in men, strangely, if their team is winning. They've measured this in the saliva of fans, you know? And that testosterone goes up. And again, that's probably a tribal thing. We're all together, you know? I'm sure it goes up in women as well, by the way. And that gives rise to a theory that if your team wins, there's often a spike in the birth rate 9 months later.
3: Oh.
2: There's not great science behind that, but there's a bit of evidence for this, and it could be that the testosterone makes you happier.
0: What about brain activity, though? Because you mentioned there, you know, tracing testosterone in the saliva, but have people actually looked at what's going on in the electricity of the
2: brain?
0: They
2: have. They've put people in these MRI machines that measures brain activity, and they're watching their team, right? When their team scores, the reward circuits light up like a Christmas tree, and you feel it anyway, you know? But you can measure it with this machine. Oh, that bit of your brain goes off, and again, it's bringing all kinds of health benefits because you're in better form, I suppose. The big one, Cullum, is to de-stress, provided you aren't losing, I suppose. But being part of something bigger is inclined to lower things like cortisol, which is a stress hormone, you know. So again, that's another thing you can measure in people.
3: And what about the losses then? I'm thinking about, you know, over the weekend there'll be a lot of very happy Kerry and Mayo supporters, but there'll be a lot of people in Louth and Dublin not feeling so happy. So what happens then? Have they been able to measure what happens in the body and in the brain and with those endorphins when there's a loss?
2: There's a transient dip, you know, and then, as I say, once you get over that initial shock of losing, you start forming alliances with your fellow fans anyway, and you complain about the team, maybe. A big part of this is bonding over anything, really. You can bond over a win and you can bond over a loss. And then, very importantly, Maggie, you can have the dreaded Schadenfreude. If the team you hate loses, right? That can give you a little pulse
0: is that
2: of
0: good?
2: Satisfaction.
0: Is there something different going on there with Schadenfreude?
2: There is, strangely, and it's about competition, I suppose. We're very competitive. And if the other team that you hate is losing, you feel a slight advantage over them then, in a way, you know.
3: But what if you're not involved in, let's say, a competition, global competition, and somebody who you might not particularly like to follow, but is getting on very well. And you know,
2: yeah.
3: If you're not involved,
0: not
3: if you
0: talking
3: just get
0: about
3: in the
0: any team,
3: talking
0: about
3: any,
0: right.
3: any team in particular.
2: You mean the old enemy?
3: Any close neighbours?
2: The old enemy.
3: Do you still have Schadenfreude then?
2: I think you probably would overall. Yeah, you might feel that Schadenfreude, a pleasure in someone else's misfortune. You know, but then again, we recover from that quite. We humans, we bounce back all the time. You know, and eventually you might feel bad about Schadenfreude. And you know, they tried. You know, fair play to them. They had a good go at it. You know, and then you feel a bit sorry for them. You know, so there's a riot of emotions going on here. Through all this week.
0: What about, you know, the level to which people get engaged in sport? I mean, look, it sounds from what you're saying like, you know, those studies that show people live long when they have religious faith. It's, you yeah. know, it's almost that transcendental thing that people,
2: it's the same thing,
0: buy into a higher cause.
2: It's beyond yourself, a greater purpose. We humans need a bigger purpose, and it can be religion, it can be a football team having the bigger purpose. And the fact is there's so many of you with the same

0: same purpose. And then very interestingly, it's a ritual. And us humans love routines and rituals. So when you go every Saturday or Sunday to the match, that's a ritual. You might put on special garments, you know, which might be the football team shirt or the scarf. That's sort of a ritual as well, you know. And then you're all
1: no matter
0: together.
1: How well it fits you.
0: And you're singing together. That's a ritualistic thing as well. So in some ways, being a football fan is a bit like going to church. It's the same kind of ritual type response, really.
1: Yeah, what about the divisive debates? So at least we were all engaged back in 2002.
2: Oh, we were, weren't we? But, you mean you're talking about Saipan?
1: Is that good for us?
2: Yeah.
0: Well, the jury's still out on that, I think. But what's going on there, by the way, is we love to debate things with each other and discuss things. And what better than having an argument over a player or a referee at a match, that kind of thing. You know? So we love that cut and thrust of the debate and forming an opinion. And what's really good, Cullum, is when you go to a match and something happens, you'll be fully engaged in that. And maybe the Roy Keane incident was one. And that distracts you from your day-to-day troubles, and that's good for you as well. You see, you're not over-ruminating on things in your day-to-day life. You might over-ruminate on the Roy Keane controversy, which might maybe a negative, but that's stepping outside yourself in a way is the key to this, we think.
1: Okay, so it's time to get back in, dust down my old Everton hat and get back into it. Is it?
0: You do the world of good. The world of good.
1: Well, I don't know. We'll come back and debate. We'll have the engaged debate on that. Thanks very much, Professor Luke O'Neill from Trinity College Dublin.
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1: Is free public transport an investment or an extravagance? We'll debate.
2: Wildfires and nuclear reactor shutdowns. France's extreme heat warning continues.
1: And we'll have more from the UK on the counter-terrorism police investigation of Anne Widdecombe's murder.
2: But first, the news is read now by Ryan Clark.
10: Thanks, Maggie, and good evening from the newsroom. A man whom Gardaí want to speak to in connection with the murder of Jamie Carney in Killarney last week has been arrested in the Middle East. Gardaí investigating the murder had not sought his arrest or detention, but Garda headquarters has been informed of the development. Senior Gardaí are unclear as to why he has been detained in Jordan. Our crime correspondent, Paul Reynolds.
11: The Garda investigation into the murder of Jamie Carney in Killarney a week ago is still in its early stages. The mother of a 13-year-old girl, the 43-year-old was found dead in an upstairs room at her rented home on the Muckross Road last Tuesday. She was the victim of a violent assault. Detectives have identified a person of significant interest in the case whom they wish to speak to, a 28-year-old Jordanian man. He left the country in the hours after the murder, taking a bus from Killarney in the early hours of last Tuesday morning to Dublin Airport, where he boarded a flight to Turkey. He then travelled from Istanbul to his home country, where he has now been detained by the authorities there. It's understood the Public Security Directorate in Jordan, which is responsible for law enforcement, authorised his detention. Gardaí had not sought the man's arrest or detention as part of their investigation, and it's not clear what he is being detained for, but Gardaí headquarters has been informed of the development. The Gardaí have also been in contact with international law enforcement partners, including Europol, Interpol, the US authorities, who have an interest in the murder because Ms. Carney was a US citizen.
10: Three people have been found dead inside a family home in County Antrim. The Police Service of Northern Ireland said they're

0: investigating the circumstances after the three people were found dead this morning in the old Cullybacky Road area of Ballymena. A PSNI spokesperson said all three were related. They said there is no ongoing risk to the public and a further update will follow in due course. The US President Donald Trump has said America is reinstating its blockade of Iranian ports in the Strait of Hormuz, beginning immediately. In a post on Truth Social, he says commercial vessels will be charged at the rate of 20% on all cargo shipped. Earlier, Iran's military said it won't allow the US to interfere in the management of the key shipping route. Our Washington correspondent Jackie Fox reports.
1: The power struggle over the Strait of Hormuz marks another step backwards for peace and for oil market stability. Traffic through the strait has once again plummeted due to safety concerns as the tit-for-tat between the United States and Iran continues. Iran's military said it won't allow the US to interfere in the management of the strait and declared it closed after President Trump said the US will take on the role of guardian of the waterway. He also said the US naval blockade is back on and will charge a 20% fee for cargo shipped through. Talks between the two sides were paused for Ayatollah Ali Khamenei's funeral. The door has been left open for them to continue, but their status remains unclear. Jackie Fox, RTÉ News, Washington.
0: The Taoiseach Micheál Martin has said the government stands by the Justice Minister Jim O'Callaghan in the ongoing row over the new fees paid to solicitors for their work in the District Court. The number of solicitors resigning from the legal aid panel due to the dispute continues to grow, with the Dáil hearing claims the court system had been thrown into chaos as a result. Here's our political correspondent Barry Lenehan.
2: The government standoff with solicitors shows no sign of ending. Up until this month, a solicitor was paid for each court appearance by a single person, starting at €239.38 for the first appearance and then €59.86 for each subsequent hearing. The new system replaces that with a €520 flat fee. 88 solicitors have so far withdrawn from the free legal aid service as a result, with that number expected to rise. But the Justice Minister stands by the changes, Jim O'Callaghan saying today how he would not revoke the new system and would not bow to political pressure on the issue, although he added that he reserved the right to make tweaks to it. The Taoiseach too saying the government is standing by the minister, Micheál Martin telling reporters at a job announcement in Kildare how the government took the decision to bring in a new fee structure on the advice of the minister because the system needed reform. But a stark warning from the court service on the impact of the dispute, who say the row will cause a large backlog if it continues past the summer.
0: Police in the UK have said the murder of former MP and MEP Anne Widdecombe is being treated as an act of terrorism. The former Conservative minister and later Reform UK spokesperson was found dead at her home in Hayter on Dartmoor last Thursday morning after sustaining serious injuries. Counter-terrorism officers have rearrested a 28-year-old man on suspicion of the commission, preparation or instigation of acts of terrorism. They said that new information and evidence had come to light during the inquiry. The computer chip maker Intel has said it will create several hundred new jobs at its Irish base in County Kildare, as well as thousands of construction jobs. It plans to invest €5 billion in its leak slip plant in order to expand its manufacturing output. And now the weather forecast.
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0: Dry and mostly clear tonight with lowest temperatures of 13 to 18 degrees. Warmest in the south in light to moderate northeasterly breezes. And that's all from the newsroom for the moment.
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5: With the latest traffic and travel news, I'm Gemma Craddock. We'll start in Westmeath, and the M6 remains closed on either side of Junction 2 Kinnegad and Junction 3 Rocheford Bridge, with reduced visibility due to a nearby bog fire. In Dublin, there's a queue on the R139 westbound from Craigh Huron GAA to the Clonshaw Road Junction. Phibsborough Road northbound is slow from Constitution Hill to Hart's Corner, and Bolton Street out

0: bound onto Dorset Street is busy from the Capel Street Junction to the Temple Street Junction. Moving to Cork and the South Ring Road eastbound is busy from Junction 7 Douglas West to Junction 10 Mahon, and there's a delay on the N22 westbound at Junction 3 Ballincollig West. There's also heavy traffic on the N25 eastbound approaching Castle Martyr. In Limerick, Athlungard Street outbound is slow from Matthew Bridge to the Island Road Junction, and finally in Galway, Tuam Road northbound has heavy traffic from the Parkmore Road Junction to roadworks at Rockmount. And that's your traffic and travel news for now.
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2: Now, wholesale prices for petrol and diesel have increased by 10 cents as the impact of renewed attacks by the US and Iran impact on the global market. So what needs to happen to help ease the pressure on commuters? And would free public transport be a good idea to help people in their daily commute and maybe reduce the costs and indeed emissions overall? Well, for more on this, we're joined by Michael McNamara. He's an independent MEP for Ireland South, and Professor Brian Caulfield, from the Centre for Transport Research at Trinity College Dublin. Thanks both for joining us. Michael, can I go to you first? Give us, I suppose, lay out the plan and what you see the benefit would be.
3: Well, I suppose the plan is to make public transport free to incentivise people to use public transport. But I suppose, first of all, I suppose you need to ensure that you have capacity in place. And that's consistently a challenge for successive Irish governments now to meet to put sufficient capacity in place. But other countries have done it, like Luxembourg, for example. Obviously, Luxembourg is a smaller country than Ireland, but it has accrued benefits. Victoria in Australia tried it for a while when the prices started to spike. They have since stopped it, but it did result in a 20% increase in the use of public transport. And I suppose we do need to try to get people out of their cars, in particular people who are in single cars, out of those cars and into public transport where it's possible, where there are alternatives. And there are sometimes alternatives that people aren't thinking about. So I think something needs to be done to get people out of gridlock and I suppose to make sure that scarce resources like petrol and diesel, if this crisis in the Middle East is to continue, go to those who don't have an alternative rather than those who could use an alternative.
2: And in terms of the price tags that have been put on this, Michael, there's a variety of them. Which one do you put on it?
3: Well, I mean, Ernst & Young did a study for the government. It was a couple of years ago now. They were saying it would cost, I think, 750 million euros for a year, which is a lot of money, a huge amount of money, but it pales into insignificance compared to the type of money that the government is spending on subsidising fuel, etc., or at least not subsidising it, but rather not collecting levies on it. I don't think that's a bad thing, but I think that the two aren't mutually exclusive. I think you do need to try to get people out of cars and provide alternatives for people.
2: Okay, stay with us. Professor Brian Caulfield from the Centre for Transport Research at Trinity College Dublin. You know, the emissions are a problem. Getting commuter traffic gridlock is a problem. What's wrong with incentivising public transport by providing it for free?
4: Well, there are a number of issues, I think, with the policy, and the document that Michael mentioned there delved into all of these issues in a lot of detail. And one of the things it says basically was that they think there would be a 20% increase in public transport use, but that would all be more or less from people not walking anymore or not taking or not cycling anymore, and there'd be just less than 1% of people that would switch from a car to public transport. So that's probably one of the first issues. The other thing in terms of the benefits related to emissions, they weren't really seen as something that would accrue. The key thing would be if we were to do this, and it has been done in a number of other countries, as has been mentioned, would be the capacity. The capacity that we have in our public transport system wouldn't be able to cope with this. So this price tag of about 750 million, for me, that would be much better spent building new light rail lines in Dublin and Cork and our other cities, more bus services, and increasing the capacity and the reliability of our public transport.
2: Okay, but 20% of national total emissions are down to the transport sector at the moment. That's the second highest sector for emissions in Ireland. I mean, there's going to have to be some pretty serious levers pulled to try and get people out of their cars between now and when the deadline for these things come up, and we could be facing billions of euro of fines if we miss our emissions targets. So could this be an investment rather than being just looked at in terms of its upfront cost?
4: It could be. If we had an unlimited amount of funds in public transport, which we don't, we were told by the NTA a couple

0: couple of weeks ago, there will be no new bus services rolled out in Ireland this year. So we know we don't have this unlimited money. So I think to spend it on something like this, when it's not something that we know from the modelling will give us the benefits that we need. And then equally, when we ask people, there's a national household travel survey that's done every year, and less than 3-4% of people say it's the cost of public transport that is precluding them from using it. What I would suggest is that we could do something around the fare structures themselves and make them more transparent and make them easier for people to use. So that would be one thing we could do with the fare structure, but 750 million would be a lot better spent elsewhere in the network, I think.
1: Okay, Michael, we do have tax saver tickets at the moment, and for people who are paying the marginal rate of income tax, they're getting, if you include the tax, all the tax benefits of buying an annual travel saver ticket, you're looking at basically a half price ticket. So if a financial incentive would work to get people onto public transport, why isn't that working at the moment?
2: Well, I mean, for any sort of tax scheme, I mean, the uptake is always very low in Ireland. I mean, you know, we consistently hear of various schemes that have been rolled out that haven't been availed of by the public. I mean, I suppose there's complexity in applying, etc. But, you know, I do agree there are capacity issues, and that's the first thing that absolutely needs to be addressed if you're, in terms of pulling the lever, as you described it yourself. It is putting public transport in place and giving people an alternative. But I mean, there are instances where there are alternatives and they're not used. I mean, in particular, buses. The last government introduced a number of buses, which the uptake of which is still relatively low, and it would be good to either examine the feasibility of those, or at least are in advance of making any draconian decisions with regard to them, incentivising people to use them.
1: Brian, look, I mentioned the tax saver ticket there. I put it to Michael that, you know, maybe the tax incentive isn't getting people onto public transport. It could be looked at another way, though, that actually the popularity of public transport is partly down to the tax saver ticket, and people are availing of this and taking public transport more when they do the cost-benefit analysis at home between that and driving a car.
0: Yeah, but that is true. And I think one of the things around the tax saver ticket is that it hasn't really developed since it was introduced. And we now know that people work from home flexibly, and they could work from home 2 or 3 days a week. That isn't really coming across into the tax saver ticket. But equally, we have the €2 fare as well for public transport in our urban areas. That has also seen an increase in the usage.
1: So just, I mean, you have a kind of a nuanced point there then. So you do think the financial incentive of the tax saver ticket does work to the point that it needs to be adjusted, but going the whole hog and making it free wouldn't work?
0: It could work. It could, as the modelling shows, it says that there could be a 20% increase in public transport usage. But I suppose it's to go back to that 750 million. If we want more people, if we want to hit our climate targets, like we mentioned earlier on, we have to get the people that are currently in their cars out of their cars to free up the M50, all of the kind of things that we talk about. And in order to do that, it does require the big, heavy investment in rail services, bus services right across the country, and at a scale that we've not seen before.
1: Okay,
0: and
1: but
0: that's why.
1: Yeah, no, but look, I mean, the potential fines are anywhere between 8 and 26 billion euro, depending on how badly we miss our emission targets. That's what the projections are. 750 million pales in comparison to figures like that, surely.
0: It does, but 750 million could get you 2 Lewis lines, and it could introduce new bus services. And that's actually going to get people to switch over, because, as I said, the research shows that cost isn't the real factor that's stopping people. And as the Ernst & Young report identified, it would stop people cycling and would stop people walking. And there's health benefits associated with that as well that would then be wouldn't be achieved, because people would switch over to public transport and use it more frequently. And equally, if we were to do this, we would need to click fingers and have, I think the report says, at least 240 buses on day one of this happening.
1: Okay. And Michael, you were talking in the beginning of, you would have to increase capacity. What kind of a lead-in would you be talking about on this? Would you have sort of, you know, increased capacity and then have fair-paying public transport users helping to pay for that initial investment? Or are you talking about going big at the beginning and having increased capacity at the same time as making it free to people?
2: Look, I mean, I don't have a a definite prescription with regard to that. But the reality is, in Limerick, as we speak, there are lots of

0: cars with one person in them, chock-a-block all the way out to Castle Troy and all the way out of all the arterial routes of Limerick, and a rail network which is hopelessly underutilised. I mean, we do need to try to provide an alternative to people, and we do need to try to then incentivise people to use that alternative. But I mean, we cannot continue as we have with this chronic underinvestment in public transport, because no matter how many roads we build, they're going to get choked.
1: And just that on Brian Caulfield's point there, pointing to the EY report, Michael, about people changing away from walking and cycling in the event of free public transport. Did you factor that into the proposal you're making?
0: I didn't, and I don't know, to be perfectly honest with you, whether the uptake in the use of public transport has been seen in Victoria as a result of the free transport scheme was people stopping walking, stopping cycling, or whether it was people getting out of cars. I simply don't have that level of granular detail.
1: Okay.
0: But I mean, obviously it is something to watch out for. I mean, that's not the purpose of it.
1: Okay. Brian, the Irish cyclist, given the state of Irish cycling infrastructure, seems to be a remarkably resilient beast. It seems hard to imagine that they'd be separated from their bikes to go on public transport if they're still prepared to cycle in the current situation that we have.
2: Yep, that's very true, but it's also the walking, and I think they say 7% of the public transport trips will be from cyclists and 13% will be from walkers. Both of those, and that's what the modelling is showing us would happen, and that did happen in other cities. Luxembourg, that's what happened. Congestion hasn't decreased at all in Luxembourg. Still 70% of people use their car to get to work. And in the other cities where this has been tried, all it's really done is made public transport users, frequent public transport users, even more frequent public transport users, and then not reinvesting back into the network. And I think if we were to do something like this, even for a short period of time, it's very hard to roll something like this back if we give public transport away for free.
1: Okay, but from what I'm hearing you say about on the tax saver point was, you do believe in a measure of financial incentive to reward people for taking public transport, but not going the distance of free. So where's the sweet spot there in your view, to incentivize people or reward them for taking public transport and at the same time ensure investment in public transport?
2: I suppose the sweet spot is when we are investing in the infrastructure and we're getting the travel times and we're getting the reliability that we need. As I said, cost isn't one of the bigger factors that are precluding people from using public transport. I suppose that's the kind of the main thing. Then when you look at incentivizing people to use public transport, then you might start to think of the carrot and stick approach. And then do we start to, penalize people that are still driving in their cars if and when we have all of this public transport put in place? And that's one of the policies, I suppose.
1: A point of agreement there, at the very least, you're both on the same page for increasing the capacity of public transport. How people pay for it thereafter is maybe the point of divergence here.
0: Yes, and also, I mean, this idea, I mean, I'm not entirely clear what Professor Caulfield's approach is, but I would be very opposed to the idea of introducing congestion charging until you have an alternative for people. I mean, you can't penalise people for using an alternative that the state has failed to put in place.
1: Okay, Michael McNamara, independent MEP for Ireland South, and Professor Brian Caulfield from the Centre for Transport Research at Trinity College Dublin. Thanks very much for joining us, and if you have any thoughts on this matter, whether it should be free or not, 51551 for your text, 0870 32 32 32 for your WhatsApps.
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5: You're welcome back to Drive Time. Now, every year in Ireland, tens of thousands of older people end up in hospital emergency departments after experiencing a fall. A recent study from Trinity College Dublin found this represents a major and growing problem for the health system in Ireland. Many falls can be prevented through strength and balanced training. Our reporter Una Kelly has been speaking to older people who are taking their health into their own hands. Una, what have they been telling you?
6: Well, Maggie, they told me it's completely transformed their quality of life. I met them at Hello Good Life in Castlebar in County Mayo. That's one of four well-being hubs across the west of Ireland at the moment. And it's called a hub because it's not exactly like a traditional gym. Most of the people using it would be aged 50 plus. And they use a circuit of power-assisted strength training machines. So that means the machine will adapt to the person. If you can give 80%, the machine will support the other 20% for you. Now, we have an aging population in Ireland, and that recent study from Trinity College found that there's a poor approach in Ireland to preventing falls, which are a major contributor to reduced mobility and independence. But the older people I met here are determined that won't happen to them. Della O'Grady is from Castlebar, and she joined a year ago. She's 76, and her GP advised her to go along to the Wellbeing Hub. Now, at first, Ella said she wasn't into exercise as she has a range of health issues.
7: I've had a stroke. I've had rheumatoid arthritis. I have osteoporosis, high blood pressure, anxiety. And I was very nervous about coming to do exercise and that. And after the first day, I never looked back. After the first day or 2 days of being on the machines, I realised that I can sleep better. I don't need anxiety tablets anymore. My blood pressure is way down to normal, which it used to be crazy. I come 4 to 5 days a week, and even though I'm able to go back gardening, I wouldn't want to miss it. I could spend 6 hours in the garden now, which a few years ago I couldn't because the imbalance had fall. Now, recently I had a fall, a slip or an imbalance. I had to be brought home and I had to be brought to the hospital for x-rays, but there was nothing broken. I didn't fall to the ground, so I reckon that it's the muscle. I have more strength that I've had previous falls, but this time I hadn't fall. After 2 days on strong medication, I was fine. I was back at the hub again and never looked back.
6: And it can take courage for people to take up something new.
7: Oh yes, but you need big courage, you know, but it's just to make the first step in the door. I mind the grandchildren and play with them. So yesterday I had a water fight with my 10-year-old, was squirting guns around the lawn while my daughter was having a barbecue. Before I wouldn't, you know, before I came to the hub this time last year, I wouldn't be able to walk down the yard after her. So the strength you get, you don't realise you're getting the benefit.
6: Would younger you have ever imagined that in your mid to late 70s, you would take up the gym?

0: No. You wouldn't really see, you know, a lot of my age doing exercise and that, but you don't think of your age, you just come and do it, you know.
1: Fair play to Della O'Grady there, Una. And some of the older people there say there's also a social aspect to going to the gym.
2: Yes, very much. So John Canavan from Belcarra in County Mayo says that he's 79 and he said that he became sedentary in his life as he worked a desk job when he was in his professional life. But now that he's older, he goes to the hub for the social element and also exercise. He had a bad fall 3 years ago.
3: If you look at my forehead, there were 7 stitches there. I fell in the bedroom and hit my head off the door and split that open. So that was one of the rude awakenings. I need to be kind of have more kind of leg strength and flexibility, because I should have been able, even though I tripped, if my balance was better, I wouldn't have fallen directly against the door.
4: And how did you recover from the fall?
3: Just rushed to hospital, to bleeding heavily, and got stitched up.
4: And so after that, you said that gave you a bit of a rude awakening.
3: It did, yes. That my balance wasn't what it should have been, or the strength. So then this opened, and I jumped at the opportunity.
4: How has it helped you so far?
3: First of all, physically, because each machine addresses a different muscle group, I do find there's I've improved in posture and strength. So there's the strengthening, there's the flexibility, and then there's the brain or cognitive improvement. I haven't read that's just as important as the physical. Because with the exercise, you increase the blood flow. That means you're bringing more nutrients to the brain. That means you're improving memory, concentration, thinking ability, and reasoning. So there's the physical benefits, the psychological benefits, and indeed there are the social benefits. And everybody, it's a circus, so everyone moves around, and people get to know each other, and there's a lot of support as well, both from one another and from staff, and that matters. So there isn't any intimidation kind of thing at all.
4: Do you think culturally we maybe didn't pay attention to things like strength training?
3: I've no doubt. There are people I know and people I've talked to, I've encouraged them to come here because I'm so aware of how important it would be for them to use their strength and their flexibility, because I believe it will extend life.
4: And you would have been starting from a level of not much experience in a gym, not much strength, and you were able to build that gradually?
3: I was, yes. I do know, sir, because the other day now, I spent 7 hours up on a ladder cleaning the eaves and the fissure boards of the house. It's a good way around. I would not have been able to do that 2 or 3 years ago.
1: My goodness. John Canavan there from Belcarra ending that report from Una Kelly. Up a ladder, and then the other lady in the report, Della O'Grady, running around the back garden having a water fight.
5: Yeah.
1: Inspirational, Colm.
5: Intimidating, Maggie. Yeah. People getting in touch on the public transport debate. Should it be free or should it not? Ah, lad, 66 yesterday, and I'm delighted to get my free travel pass in the post today. I've waited years for this and now calls that everyone should get it. Yeah. That's a listener into 0870 32 32 32, and somebody else saying it shouldn't be completely free, maybe a euro per journey on that as well.
1: And somebody else saying that in Australia, in Sydney in Australia, on a big sporting day like we had here yesterday, so in other words, everything that was happening in Croke Park, all public transport is free. It would be a start.
5: Yeah, I'd say there's plenty of people now who might slip on the trains, especially on a match day, and maybe avoid the payment there.
1: No, couldn't be possible.
5: And somebody saying, great idea, like Luxembourg. That's Michael McNamara, the independent MEP for Ireland South, mentioned Luxembourg, which has free transport, but it's standing room only at peak times. As it is here, we need more infrastructure delivery from government, who I believe are not moving fast enough to keep up with the demand. Anish Toshinam, the Free Skill to Nuchta, Le Morad Wallish.
6: Gormad Halimagus Kamani Zirib, Tafer with the Gordiger Lautlish, Firon Waru, Jamie Kearney, Gilorni, Gunda Hiri, and Sachsen Chakate.

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2: With the latest traffic and travel news, I'm Gemma Craddock. In Westmeath, the M6 remains closed on either side of Junction 2 Kinnegad and Junction 3 Rocheford Bridge, with reduced visibility there due to a local bog fire. Moving to Dublin, and the M50 northbound is congested between Junction 10 Ballymount and Junction 9 Red Cow. St John's Road outbound has heavy traffic from the underground car park to Island Bridge, and there's a queue on the R139 westbound from Craighuron GAA to the Clonshaw Road Junction. Moving into Cork, and the N28 northbound has heavy traffic between the Hilltown turnoff and the Ballinrea Road junction. The South Ring Road eastbound is busy from Junction 7 Douglas West to Junction 10 Mahon, and traffic on the South City Link Road southbound is slow between Tremor Valley Park and the Kinsale Road roundabout. And finally in Galway, Tuam Road northbound has heavy traffic from the Parkmore Road junction to roadworks at Rockmount, and Dock Road southbound is busy from Air Square to Claddagh Quay. And that's the traffic and travel news for now.
3: Gemma, thanks a million. Inside Sport coming up at 6 o'clock. Marie Crowe's in studio. Marie, how are you doing?
4: Good. Great weekend.
3: Yeah.
5: Nice quiet weekend.
3: Plenty to review on the Monday club.
4: Yeah, it was fantastic. There was so much. And in a way, it was almost a pity that the weather was so good, because it would have been a perfect weekend for sitting on the couch from early Saturday morning with all the rugby right until yesterday evening.
5: Pretty sure a lot of people did that anyway.
4: They probably did.
3: You can't be too careful with that heat out there.
5: You just didn't bother having to put on your SPF. You just
4: close
5: sat inside.
4: Blinds. That's it. And you have a great excuse. But yeah, it was brilliant, because we had the All-Ireland football semi-finals, depending on where you're from. Some great results there. The Tailteann Cup final was amazing. Ciarán Kilkenny has just retired, so we're going to be talking about that. We had the big World Cup games leading into the semi-finals. Wimbledon was on as well. There's lots of soccer transfers. There's managerial appointments in the League of Ireland. So we have loads to talk about.
3: Tailteann was mental.
4: It was absolutely mental. I was listening in the car, actually.
5: How many points again were Wicklow behind?
4: They were 12 at halftime, yeah. But then they went another one down, so it got to 13, and then they came back.
5: Unbelievable.
4: So it was just crazy. But it just shows the game's different now, and anybody can get back into it. So it's been fantastic, and we're going to hopefully have a great final now as well. So, mm-hmm. Mm-hmm.
5: And just what it means for them going forward as a team, it's amazing.
4: Some of the pictures from people from Wicklow were just amazing, like people crying, families. Like, they just never got to experience what it was like to have that winning feeling. So I think everybody was delighted from the manner of it as well. It was class.
3: Yeah, and it's all teed up for a bit of an epic All-Ireland final in the football.
4: Yeah, I think it's going to be good because there's so many

0: rivalries over the years with these two counties, with Kerry and Mayo, and look, Mayo are going to be the underdogs, but still, you never know. Like we just said, you don't know anymore. Anything can happen. But I think the fact that we have an opportunity to watch David Clifford now on the big stage, any opportunity is going to be amazing. But then along with that, you have Kobe MacDonald. So you have, is it the King and the Prince? I'm not sure what
1: people
0: are calling
1: it. It's fair to say, though, that if Mayo were going to have their homework done in advance on any team, they had probably done their homework on Kerry this year. Would that be fair?
0: I think that would be a fair assessment, yeah. And I think they would have learned a lot from yesterday as well, because to be fair to Dublin, they really had them on the ropes at times as well. So nobody's invincible, so you never know.
2: And it all comes down to one match. It just comes down to that, doesn't it, really?
0: Absolutely, yeah. And Andy Moran has told everyone, enjoy every single minute of the build-up, and he's dead right.
1: Yeah, and you've all those decisions as well. I mean, they say, you know, throw in the cliche, I'll beat you to the cliche here, goals win games. But, you know, those, one of them came in the form of a penalty.
0: It was
1: another, yeah. And then Dublin didn't get a goal.
0: One didn't go in the hand pass or the palm into the net. So it has now sparked a huge debate about video assisted technology and whether or not we need that in the GAA. I think after yesterday, it would be hard to find an argument against it, because it was a lot of big calls. But maybe even to have it in Croke Park. Ger Brown, the Dublin manager, has said he would like to see it. It's a lot for the referees and the lines people and the umpires to try and manage. We speak about that in hurling quite a lot, because there's so much going on. So, like, you have sympathy for them. There's always going to be human error, but it is difficult.
2: Well, yeah, but then look at the technology that is used in the World Cup, and there are still questions then about that. A hair's breadth, you know, of a ball, maybe, or not touching. I mean,
0: where do you stop?
2: Where do you draw the line? Yeah, where do you
0: draw the line? Big calls, fair enough, but like, you don't want to see the game slow down either. I can see why, maybe for scores, big moments, that would be okay, but you just don't want too much of it.
2: No, you don't.
0: A little bit.
2: And Marie, one big event which dominates the summer normally, but perhaps not much this year because there's been so much going on, the Tour de France.
0: Yeah, the Tour de France is usually one of those centre stage events, but because of everything else that's happening, the World Cup just overshadows everything. But it is going on, and it is very hot in France, so they've had to shorten the stages because of the temperature. So yesterday it was shortened. It's 40 degrees for these cyclists.
1: We're going to be talking about that shortly. The like nuclear reactors, that because of the impact of the water levels, they've had to shut down certain nuclear reactors. I mean, to be out cycling in that,
0: I know,
1: uphills.
2: Yeah,
0: I spoke to Ben Healy about it. He's in the thick of it at the moment. Yeah. Yeah, so he's in the middle of a rest day. So we just spoke about how you even train for that, because they know what's coming, really. Like, you know, at this stage now, like, the temperatures at this time of the year is just going one way. So we got into all of that and what it's like and how that level of heat manifests itself when you're trying to physically exert yourself. So it's pretty interesting.
1: Yeah, we heard from a couple of pensioners in Mayo who might be up to it better earlier in the programme.
2: In their heat training.
1: Yeah, exactly.
2: Marie Crowe, thank you very much.
0: Thanks,
2: Inside Sport coming up at 6 o'clock.
1: Okay, a major wildfire has broken out southeast of Paris in the forest of Fontainebleau. The fire began late yesterday afternoon. It's said to have raced across 2,000 acres of forest and is still burning. Sharon Gaffney from France 24 joins us now from Paris. Sharon, good afternoon to you.
3: Hi, Colm. Very hot still here in Paris.
1: Yeah, I mean, we saw those images of airplanes gliding over the Seine, dipping to get water to tackle those fires. I mean, paint the picture for how widespread it is.
3: There's several fires. Like, this time yesterday, there were 250 new fires burning right across the country. But the one that's all attention really been focused on today is that mass of the one you referred to in Fontainebleau. Some viewers, listeners rather, you know, might be familiar with this very pretty town outside Paris, southeast of the city centre. Really, you know, hiking there also played a historic role. It's very close to the hearts of a lot of French people, the forest in Fontainebleau. It's literally 40 minutes from Paris. So this is the first time that we've seen these water bombing aircraft being deployed, Colm, from the south of the country, coming up to the Paris region. It's the biggest fire that has approached the city centre. As I say, it's only about 60 kilometres away, 40 minutes. And at least in the last century, it's the first time that a fire this big and this menacing has gotten so close to the city. There's about 900 people so far who've been evacuated. There are 500 firefighters. We're hearing that could take days for it to be fully contained. So really worrying for people living in that area, obviously, but also people who are used to kind of popping out for a day trip or at the weekend, you know,

0: it's really popular spot. Thousands of people go there every year.
1: Okay, we're just having a wee bit of trouble with your line there, Sharon, but it does seem to have improved. But just the sight of those aircraft dipping for water in the city itself, I mean, it brings it home to people, just the proximity of those fires in Fontainebleau, as you say, just such a short distance from the city.
0: Yeah, you know, we're seeing them take thousands of litres out of the Seine. That is something definitely people aren't used to seeing. Not to forget, Colm, as well, this is all happening just before Bastille Day tomorrow. So a lot of people, you know, not where they are taking this day off work, actually. To, you know, celebrate the National Heat Wave.
1: And any kind of cautionary note being sounded by the authorities, Sharon, about the use of fireworks? Because obviously Bastille Day is one of those times of the year where there's tons of them put into the air in communities all over France. But these dry conditions, are people taking a second look at that?
0: Well, a lot of fireworks displays around the country, they've been cancelled, and there've been calls for the big one, you know, that happens at the Eiffel Tower, usually on the 14th, to be cancelled. But that's actually been brought forward because of the heat waves, and also because tomorrow actually marks the 10th anniversary of the terror attack in Nice. So there's national commemorations taking place for that. So the celebrations have been brought forward to today, but people aren't able to actually go out there, usually from 4 p.m. in the afternoon. People are like gathered to watch, you know, to get a good spot, watch the fireworks. There's a big concert that happens there, but this year it's been brought forward and people can't actually go there until 8 o'clock, to avoid people being out in the heat, because we're, you know, at the tail end, thankfully, of this third heat wave. But it's still hot, it's still in the mid to high 30s. It should start cooling down from Wednesday.
1: Okay, Sharon, thanks very much for bringing us that. Apologies there for the quality of the line, but as you can hear there, the precautions being taken over Bastille Day, and also coming home to the people of Paris, just how close that fire is with those Canadair airplanes dipping in the Seine and going out to tackle those fires. Sharon Gaffney from France 24, thanks very much for your time on that.
2: 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We speak to one of Anne's close friends, Ian Dale.
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2: Welcome back to Drive Time with Maggie Jewell and Colm O'Mungoin. Now, returning to the investigation into the death of former Conservative MP Anne Widdecombe. A major development today as British counter-terrorism police have taken over the inquiry, with the suspect rearrested under the Terrorism Act. Still many unanswered questions about what happened and why. And police are urging people not to jump to conclusions. Let's hear what the UK Home Secretary Shabana Mahmood had to say in the House of Commons in the last hour.
7: Mr. Speaker, on Wednesday, Anne Widdecombe was murdered in her home. The circumstances of her death are extremely distressing. The police now have a suspect in custody, a 28-year-old white British man, and I can confirm to the House that this man was not known to prevent. For now, what matters most is supporting the investigation so that we can see justice delivered for Anne and all who loved her. Mr. Speaker, I know this raises questions about the security of those in public life. Politics is a calling for those of us here, but it should not be a dangerous one. And so it is incumbent on the House and the government to work together

0: to protect those who choose to serve. Today is a dark day in our political life, but we must also use it as an opportunity to celebrate Anne Widdecombe's memory. She was a unique figure in our politics, a distinctive and devoted public servant, the likes of whom we will rarely, if ever, see again. Anne had a profound faith. Her journey in this life has ended too soon. May she now rest in eternal peace. I commend this statement to the House.
1: That was the British Home Secretary Shabana Mahmood speaking in the House of Commons in the last hour. Now, in a moment, we'll speak to Anne Widdecombe's good friend, Ian Dale, broadcaster. But first, let's get the latest now from the Whitehall editor of the Financial Times, Lucy Fisher. Lucy, can you bring us up to speed with these latest developments? What's changed in the investigation into the murder of Anne Widdecombe today?
2: Well, it still remains fairly opaque, but counter-terrorism police have confirmed they are now leading the investigation into the alleged murder of Widdecombe after what they say new information and evidence has come to light. But there's naturally many questions that remain unanswered, including why the police seem to pour cold water on any suggestion that the attack on Widdecombe was political, since this emerged, at the back end of last week. So it's quite a confusing situation, but Counterterrorism Policing Southeast are leading the investigation, and they are liaising with police in South Yorkshire, where a suspect has been arrested.
1: And what do we know about that suspect and the circumstances surrounding his arrest?
2: Well, he's a 28-year-old white male. He was initially arrested on suspicion of murder. He's been rearrested on suspicion of commission, preparation or instigation of acts of terrorism. There is this footage obtained by the Sun newspaper, CCTV footage, that appears to show him with what could be a wooden pole or a metal pole in his short pockets, taken around 7 a.m. on Wednesday, leaving his house, and then it's believed he drove around 300 miles from Rotherham to Devon, where Miss Widdecombe lived. It still remains to be seen exactly what his motive was. There has been briefing that this is, a complex investigation, and I'm sure more will come out in the days and weeks ahead.
1: And quite a U-turn in terms of what the police said initially, that there didn't seem to be any political or terrorist motivation. What's likely to happen in the coming days with the investigation?
2: Well, they will be trying to piece together the motive or exactly what happened in terms of, the minute-by-minute events, whether there was anyone else involved. And, of course, the political row over this alleged murder has continued to escalate over the weekend and today in Parliament, with Reform MPs, saying that they've been gaslit by the police for suggesting that there could have been a political motive on the suspect's part, and also lots of questions around security provided to politicians in general and Reform politicians in particular, given that Widdecombe was a spokesperson for the right-wing party. So we've heard the Home Secretary Shabana Mahmood on her feet in the Commons today, making clear that she's offered a meeting to Nigel Farage with the particular committee that looks after the royal family and other VIPs in the UK and reviews their security. And other MPs also seeking reassurance from Mr. Speaker, who looks after this on behalf of all parliamentarians.
1: Okay, Lucy Fisher, Whitehall editor of the Financial Times, thank you for joining us this afternoon. I'm also joined on the line by LBC radio presenter and close friend of Anne Widdecombe, Ian Dale. Ian, thank you for joining us on Drive Time this evening. First of all, my condolences for the loss of your friend.
3: Well, thank you.
1: And your reaction to the events of the last few days, and indeed what's happened today with this change in direction of the investigation into her murder?
3: It's really challenging when you're a friend of somebody who's a victim in these circumstances, and particularly doing the job that I do, and you'll understand this, Maggie, you've got to retain a certain detachment, but then you have to also cope with your own feelings of grief. And it's just... You always feel as if you're in a parallel universe. You can't quite believe that you'll never hear this person's voice again. And let's face it, Anne Widdecombe had a very powerful voice.

0: I mean, she was supposed to be coming to, I'm launching my autobiography on Wednesday, and she was supposed to be coming to the book launch, and her secretary got in touch with me this morning to say how much she was looking forward to it, and obviously that's not going to happen.
1: That's so very it's difficult
0: it's all about the personal, but then it has become a matter of political interest, because I understand why the police said that they had no information that this could be terror related. I think the police have kept everybody up to date as much as they can. They've held 4 press conferences in the last 2 days and issued other statements, and yet they're still coming under criticism from some people for not giving us all the information. I mean, some people are even calling for Anne Widdecombe's CCTV footage to be released. Well, there is a time and a place for criticising the police, but it is not now. We should let them get on with their job. They have a difficult enough job to do anyway, and we should not rush to judgment. And there are too many Reform UK representatives trying to sow doubt about the police in our minds, and that is not what they should be doing.
1: Can you tell us about the Anne Widdecombe that you knew away from the cameras and the political stage? What sort of a friend was she?
0: Well, I mean, the word friend, I think in other languages, there's sort of 20 different ways of saying friend. And I mean, you and I would probably think, well, good friends, they're on the phone to each other 2 or 3 times a week in each other's houses, going out for meals. Well, my friendship with Anne was not like that. But she was the sort of friend that you knew that if you fell into times of trouble, she would be the first person to offer advice, come to your aid, be supportive. And in many ways, people are very surprised that she and I were friends, but we've known each other for 29 years. Her faith meant everything to her. She was an absolutely devout Catholic to the letter. That's how she lived her life. And in theory, she sort of disapproved of gay people like me. And we had some fairly robust discussions on these subjects, but I always respected her point of view. But some people, particularly on social media, just don't understand how I could be friends with somebody who, in theory, well, not in practice, she voted against all equality legislation.
1: And I'm sure you had some very robust conversations with her over the years about that.
0: We did. I remember one occasion I was talking to her about gay adoption, which was going through the House of Commons in 2003, and trying to persuade her to vote for it. I knew it was a thankless task. But I said to her, surely it's better for a child to be adopted by a gay couple rather than spend the whole of their childhood in a children's home. And she said, no, because it's well known that gay relationships only last 2 years, and that doesn't provide security. And I said to her rather flippantly, well, in my experience, it's more like 20 minutes. And she did actually roar with laughter. She wasn't quite the prude that she liked to pretend sometimes. But
1: Ian, I just wonder as well, just because obviously there has been 2 other politicians murdered in the last 10 years in Britain, Joe Cox in 2016, yeah. David Amos in 2021. Do you remember what her reaction was to those awful cases at the time?
0: Well, I definitely do with David Amos, because he was her closest friend in Parliament. That's the tragic irony of what's happened in that. And I mean, he was a good friend of mine. I was actually going to speak to his local Conservative Association the night that he was murdered. So it, when I heard what had happened to her, it was a bit Groundhog Day. And you're thinking, well, how can it happen to 2 of the most principled, nicest politicians in the country? Now, we don't know yet the details of the motives behind what happened to Anne, but there must have been one. It always struck me as implausible that this was just a sort of like a burglary that had gone wrong. And also, you don't drive 270 miles to commit a random burglary, I wouldn't have thought. So, look, there has always been political assassinations in every country. We've had 3 of them in the last 10 years. There have been others in our history. And there is no one thing that any government can do to stop an evil person who wants to do evil things. You can put all of the safety measures in place that you like, but they'll always get through. And the reason I thought this might well have been a political murder was because, I mean, if you're going to commit a murder, you look at the easiest target. Well, she lived in the middle of Dartmoor. And you don't get a much easier target than that. And if you'd said to Anne Widdecombe, Anne, I think you need to have a policeman stationed outside your house, or you need to have a metal door installed, she would have just said stuff and nonsense. And she would have, she wouldn't have had any truck with it, because she knew the risks. I mean, given what happened to David Amos, she was only too well aware of the risks. But it's, I mean, just the thought of her lying on that floor for 24 hours before she was discovered. I mean, it's just... it's incredibly painful for anyone that was associated with her.
1: Ian Dale, our condolences to you, and thank you for joining us this evening on Drive Time. That's LBC presenter and good friend of the late Anne Widdecombe. And before that, Lucy Fisher, Whitehall editor at the Financial Times. Coming up, we'll be back with the weather.
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6: Now time to go over to Met Aaron for the latest forecast with Gerry Murphy.
7: Thank you very much indeed, Colm, and a very good evening. Well, high pressure is continuing to dominate our weather and will do so for the rest of the week and into next week. So it's going to continue warm and mainly dry. However, we are likely to see some thundery showers in parts of Munster and Connacht on Wednesday and Thursday. But for this evening, continuing warm, dry and sunny in most places, but a bit cooler and breezier along the east coast with moderate east to northeast breezes. Then tonight will be mild and dry, mostly clear with lows of 13 to 18 degrees. And again, mostly east or northeast breezes. Tomorrow, Tuesday, will be warm and dry with plenty of sunshine, though perhaps cloud will build up in the south and southwest later in the day. Temperatures will range from 23 degrees in the east to 28 or 29 degrees in the west, with light to moderate easterly breezes. And looking beyond that, then the high temperatures becoming more widespread on Wednesday and Thursday, temperatures getting up to 27, 28, 29 degrees, but there is that likelihood of some thundery showers in parts of Munster and Connacht. And that's the forecast. Good evening.
1: Thanks very much, Gerry, and that's all for today. Thanks for listening. 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Research was by Joshua Byrne. The broadcast coordinator was Stephen Higgins, and Niall McGonigal was on sound. Up next is Marie Crowe with Inside Sport.
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9: Thanks, Maggie. Coming up on the show today, we'll look back on an eventful weekend of Gaelic football in the company of Michael Darren McCauley and Austin O'Malley. We'll hear from Ben Healy as he navigates the Tour de France, and Keith Tracy will look ahead to the World Cup semi-finals. But first, we pause for the news in Angeles.
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1: RTE News on Radio 1 with Ryan Clark. Good evening. A man whom Gardaí want to speak to in connection with the murder of Jamie Carney in Killarney last week has been arrested in the Middle East. Gardaí investigating the murder had not sought his arrest or detention, but Garda headquarters has been informed of the development. Senior Gardaí are unclear as to why he has been detained in Jordan. Our crime correspondent Paul Reynolds.
2: The Garda investigation into the murder of Jamie Carney in Killarney a week ago is still in its early stages. The mother of a 13-year-old girl, the 43-year-old, was found dead in an upstairs room at her rented home on the Muckross Road last Tuesday. She was the victim of a violent assault. Detectives have identified a person of significant interest in the case whom they wish to speak to, a 28-year-old Jordanian man. He left the country in the hours after the murder, taking a bus from Killarney in the early hours of last Tuesday morning to Dublin Airport, where he boarded a flight to Turkey. He then travelled from Istanbul to his home country, where he has now been detained by the authorities there. It's understood the Public Security Directorate in Jordan, which is responsible for law enforcement, authorised his detention. Gardaí had not sought the man's arrest or detention as part of their investigation, and it's not clear what he is being detained for, but Gardaí headquarters has been informed of the development. The Gardaí have also been in contact with international law enforcement partners, including Europol, Interpol, the US authorities, who have an interest in the murder because Ms. Carney was a US citizen.
1: Three people have been found dead inside a family home in County Antrim. The Police Service of Northern Ireland said they're investigating the circumstances after three people were found dead this morning in the old Cullybacky Road area of Ballymena. A PSNI spokesperson said all three were related. They said there is no ongoing risk to the public and a further update will follow in due course. The US President Donald Trump has said America is reinstating its blockade of Iranian ports in the Strait of Hormuz, beginning immediately. In a post on Truth Social, he says commercial vessels will be charged at the rate of 20% on all cargo shipped. Earlier, Iran's military said it won't allow the US to interfere in the management of the key shipping route. Here's Jackie Fox, our Washington correspondent.
3: The power struggle over the Strait of Hormuz marks another step backwards for peace and for oil market stability. Traffic through the strait has once again plummeted due to safety concerns as the tit-for-tat between the United States and Iran continues. Iran's military said it won't allow the US to interfere in the management of the strait and declared it closed after President Trump said the US will take on the role of guardian of the waterway. He also said the US naval blockade is back on and will charge a 20% fee for cargo shipped through. Talks between the two sides were paused for Ayatollah Ali Khamenei's funeral. The door has been left open for them to continue, but their status remains unclear. Jackie Fox, RTE News, Washington.
1: 100 more Dublin-based solicitors have said they will resign immediately from the Criminal Legal Aid Panel in a major escalation of the dispute over the new legal aid payment scheme, which came into effect on the 1st of July. Solicitors met at the Courts of Criminal Justice this afternoon and agreed unanimously that no criminal defence services will be provided under the new scheme. Solicitors will also continue their refusal to provide advice to suspects detained for questioning in Garda stations. The Taoiseach Micheál Martin has said the government stands by the Justice Minister, Jim O'Callaghan, in the ongoing row. In Britain, counter-terrorist police have taken charge of the investigation into the murder of former MP Anne Widdecombe after what they describe as the discovery of new evidence and new information in the case. A 28-year-old man arrested on Saturday remains in police custody. Our London correspondent, Sean Wegan, reports.
4: The Home Secretary, Shabana Mahmood, told the House of Commons that counter-terrorism police have taken charge of the investigation after new evidence and information was uncovered. She urged the public not

0: to speculate on the case, but to give the police time and space to progress the investigation. A 28-year-old man arrested in Yorkshire on Saturday was rearrested by counter-terrorism police today on foot of the new information. The rearrest extends the time he can be held in police custody and questioned. The Home Secretary said the man in custody was not known to prevent the UK's anti-extremism programme. Sean Whelan, RTE News, London.
1: Uisce Éireann has said a water conservation order or hosepipe ban will come into effect in parts of the country from this Thursday and will last for 6 weeks. Consumers in Dublin, South Tipperary and parts of Kildare, Meath, Wexford and Wicklow are being urged to help protect water supplies by reducing non-essential use. The recent hot weather has led to a significant increase in water consumption in the affected areas, putting pressure on reservoirs and treatment plants. And now the weather forecast.
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1: Dry and mostly clear tonight, with lowest temperatures ranging from 13 to 18 degrees. Warmest in the south in a light to moderate northeasterly breeze. And that's all from the newsroom for the moment.
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4: Welcome to Inside Sport. I'm Marie Crow. As the dust settles on the All-Ireland semi-finals and Dublin manager Ger Brennan launches a plea for more technology in Gaelic games, we look back on an eventful weekend. Four teams left standing. Who'll lift this year's World Cup? We'll hear from Ben Healy as he navigates the Tour de France. And Michael Darren McCauley, Austin O'Malley, Ruby Walsh and Keith Tracy are all here as part of our Monday Club. We want to hear from you. WhatsApp us on 087 032 32 32. Text us on 51551, or you can also email us at insidesport@rte.ie. Yes, you're very welcome along. All the lads are here and ready to share their weekend sporting highlights. We'll get them momentarily. So much to talk about after a jam-packed weekend of action. But first, Michael Corcoran is here to talk us through all the day's sports news. And it is a busy one, Michael. Let's start with the tee times that are confirmed for the Open, which starts on Thursday.
5: Yeah, they were just confirmed in the last couple of hours or so. Tom McKibben, the first Irish golfer in action. It's the 154th Open Championship, Royal Birkdale, starting Thursday. With Francesco Molinari and the French amateur Lev Grinberg. A healthy Irish contingent here, obviously including Rory McIlroy, looking to win the Claret Joke for the second time and a seventh major on Thursday. He's now out till the afternoon with Xander Schauffele and Matt Fitzpatrick, and Shane Lowry plays alongside Aaron Ray and Brooks Koepka. Patrick Harrington, the two-time champion, embarks its incredible 29th Open for him in the company of Marco Peng and Michael Hollick of South Africa, another former Irish winner. There's been so many of them. Darren Clark alongside Adrian Sadler of France and Bernd Wiesberger. And there's two Irish amateurs at Royal Birkdale. David Howard out with Kazuma Kohori and Tom Sloman. And Stuart Grehan tees off with the 2022 champion Cam Smith and Keith Mitchell of the United States. So fingers crossed that we'll have a healthy Irish interest in this come Saturday and Sunday.
4: Absolutely, it is always a great one. Let's move to the League of Ireland, and Shelburne have got a new manager.
5: Yeah, they've been looking for one for a while since Joey O'Brien left last month, and they've appointed a lot of names linked to it, but John Russell was one that cropped up towards the end of last week. So he has ended his term now in Sligo because the compensation package paid from there, so he takes over at Shelburne. He's a good appointment. I know that Keith, who's alongside me here, is a big fan of his and says it's a good appointment. So I'm robbing the words from Keith.
4: Well, Keith, why is it a good appointment?
6: I think John deserves a chance at, you know, a so-called bigger club. Obviously, Shelbourne have European football this season, and he's been rowing into the stream the last couple of years with Sligo and done really well, kept them out of trouble, and he evolves younger players. I mean, you only have to look back to Owen Elding going to Hibs. John would have had a big hand to play in that as well. So, yeah, I think tactically, I think it's really interesting because obviously they play a lot of football at Sligo. I'm not so sure Shelbourne play as much football, maybe a little bit more attritional. But we'll see what John does. But on paper, really, really good appointment.
4: Michael Dermacauley is sitting next to you there. Michael, there's a CEO in Shelbourne that

0: You'd be familiar with Mossy Quinn. Are you one of these Dublin footballers or ex-Dublin footballers that now frequent League of Ireland grounds?
1: it was kind of embarrassing going in there, seeing all the lads getting involved now. It's been great. I think Mossy's had his hands full since he got in there, but it seems to be going very well for him. I've been great. Grace in Talca Park for the last while. There's a good few. I've seen Brian Fenton knocking around, Jack McCaffrey buying jerseys. Yeah, everyone's on in now, yeah.
0: So am I right in saying you're a Shelburne fan? Can we ask that?
1: That's controversial. I have a lot of friends and bows as well.
0: Let's move on to the World Cup. It's drawn to conclusion now, which means, Michael, that the transfer activity ramps up everywhere.
2: Yes, obviously the two semi-finals over the next couple of nights. A lot of focus on Manchester United actually today. They've completed or confirmed the signing of the Brazilian international Andre Santos from Chelsea. $48 million is the fee there. Now, they're in advanced talks with Yuri Tillemans, the Aston Villa player, the former Leicester City player. They're trying to revamp their whole midfield area there, and that would be good business, I think, for Aston Villa, because I think they got him on a free from Leicester a couple of years ago. So obviously Manchester United want to pay top dollar there. They had plans to sign Ederson from Atalanta for $35 million, but that's crap now because the problem with his knee. Obviously myself and Ederson have something in common, and they said they might revisit that later in the summer. They won't be revisited and signed to me, I'll tell you, but Ederson might be signed up later on.
0: There's a few good years left in you yet, Michael.
2: I know that my best years are ahead of me.
0: And after the dust settled on Kerry's victory over Dublin and lots of discussion and debate about what went on in the match, we were then dealt the news that there is a big retirement within Dublin.
2: Yeah, Kieran Kilkenny, I watched the match like everybody else did yesterday. I mean, and it's only when you kind of dig down underneath it and you see his record in terms of, I think it was last week, Donal Logue and Joe Canyon were having a bit of a spat. Show me how many medals, if you got to show me your medals or whatever. Well, I tell you what, when Kieran Kilkenny walks into a changing room, he'll wipe the smile off the face of Donal Logue Cusack, because he has had incredible success. 8 All-Ireland titles, 13 Leinster titles, 6 National Leagues and 6 All-Stars during the course of his inter-county career. I think I'm right in saying he had the opportunity to go to Australia and play Aussie rules and turn it down to stay here and play, obviously, with his club Castleknock and indeed with Dublin. And he's had a fantastic, fantastic career, and that's reflected in the number of titles he's won, along with this fella here as well too, who soldiered with him for a long period of time. So Kieran Kilkenny, what a star.
0: Michael Dyer was listening to Brian Fenton talking about him today, and he said he was the guy that set the standards, and if you could go and meet them, you were doing pretty okay. Is that fair?
1: Yeah, Kieran, where do you start on Kieran? Kieran's a real deal. I remember bringing Sam Maguire into schools in Castleknock in 2011 when Eamon Fennell, and they were like, we want to bring this young fella up to you, and they brought this like fifth class student up on stage with us, and I was like, who was this skinny young fella? And it turned out to be Kieran Kenny, and they're like, one day I'll be playing with you. Mother God, did he? Kieran really was a kind of standard bearer for us. I'm not sure if there's ever been a player as consistent as Kieran. Maybe there's players that might have kind of burned brighter for certain periods, but Kieran, since he came in 2012, there's not a lot of players that have ever played for Dublin, or maybe ever played a game, that has been as consistent as Kieran. He kind of embodies everything that the GAA is about. He's so passionate about club and county. So I was absolutely stopped in my tracks when I heard that news today. I bumped into Kieran after the game yesterday. I had a chat with him. That little bit must have slipped from him, that bit of information.
0: So he didn't tell me,
1: but I was shocked. I thought he had a couple of years at least in him. Look, what a servant. Look, he owes no one nothing in terms of what he's done from football. So it's looking forward to see what the path is next for him. But Jesus, he'll be missed.
0: Yeah, I sat down with him back in 2012. I just looked at the interview today when he was heading to go down under, and he was after making the decision, and I met him out in the Castleknock Hotel, and he was actually so young, like looking even at a picture of him. But I remember around that time hearing about him and his school principal talking about him, and he was one of these kids, Austin, who was amazing at everything, and he was so good going through primary school and so far ahead, and he must have been very physically developed as well, that they used to just allow him to kick with his weaker foot, and when he was playing in the yard and when he was at training, and then he'd get certain points for just doing that all the time. But for somebody to have that much talent and ability and then fulfill

0: fill their potential. It's pretty remarkable.
1: I think that's the biggest thing, you know, and he's a great, obviously, example for any young guy in terms of applying themselves and I suppose making true on your potential. I just think, like, looking in, obviously, at Dublin in terms of, you know, what they've won and what they've done and him being so central to it all along. But I think, and Michael maybe mentioned it there, but just his level of consistency. I think he was always, you could always guarantee he was a 9 out of 10. I think the biggest thing that always stood out for me, and you're always maybe looking for it in a player, but just his selflessness, it looked like, you know, in terms of his ability to give all of himself every day and his work rate around the pitch. And looking back just in terms of what Corky outlined there, what he mined, unbelievable 15 years. I think he made his debut back against Wexford, I remember actually, but I'd heard obviously... pre that, and what you alluded to earlier, just the physical specimen of him. If you got a chance, we obviously came across him with Kula in, you know, in when we play Castleknock and so on, but when you stand beside the guy, there's just such a bang of him in terms of his physique as well. And he's been unbelievable in terms of what he's given Dublin football, and he's been such a servant. And I think just the way he's gone about him out as well, the way he's carried himself, he's a real example to any young guy of how to do it, you know.
2: Talking about sports people, and I suppose you listen to all the chat about Ronaldo and Messi, etc. But you hear about Kieran Kilkenny, 14 years, and you never heard anyone saying he's lost a bit of pace.
1: Yeah, no, look, in terms of a guy that has just worked at his game so much, I think it's so evident the way he is physically looked after himself down through the years, and the levels of performance even later on into his career didn't deviate. You know, he changed with the game, with the modern game, it's got quicker, but he was still delivering unbelievable performances, and he was... as I say there, like yesterday and in the previous performance against Galway and the taking out of Donegal, he was right up at the pitch with. So he's walked away in you know, with a serious catalogue of work, and he, as I said, he's just such a totem really for how to do it.
0: So Michael Dara, the loss yesterday, the loss now of Kieran Kilkenny, what does it mean for Dublin?
3: That's a bit of salt in the wounds today now with Kieran. It's tough. It's been a roller coaster for a season for Dublin. And I think if you come 2 years ago, there was bad blood around Dublin. And when you spoke to the average Dublin fan and that people are passionate about Dublin, they're worried about what was going on. And I suppose look, there's numerous events there, the whole Gerry Brennan saga, everything that was going on, the string of injuries, and sport is fickle. And it turned very quickly. And Gerry was back, and we had a couple of lads come back from injury, Ross McGarry, Colly Basquale. Things looked a lot more positive. And look, we can be proud of this Dublin team in terms of how they handled themselves this year. I think, like, I really hope all those lads are sleeping easy. I'm sure they're pissed off, but I hope they sleep easy in terms of the workload that they put in this year, because myself and the rest of the lads are very proud of what happened this year. Yesterday was a tough battle. If we play Kerry 10 times, look, they're probably, realistically, I'd say they might beat us 7-8 times potentially this year, but we had a serious shot at beating them last year, yesterday, and not to be, in a couple of reasons why.
0: Okay, well, there was a lot of reaction to the text, and most of them focus on the reasons why. So yesterday's result in Kerry and Dublin was simply shocking, unfair, and just not acceptable to have amateur officials doing such an important game with all the hours of blood, sweat put in by each team. So unfair to Dublin, simply means Mayo will have the support of the 31 counties as a result of this shambles. That's from Packy in Summerhill. Great win for Kerry, given the unfair home advantage for Dublin, which must equal 6 points. Roll on the final, says Vincent in Naas. You are exactly 16 years late for VAR. Remember July 11th, 2010, Croke Park, Dublin, Louth v Meath, a rugby scrum in the Louth goal mouth, and Meath roll across the line with the ball. That's Kieran Matthews in Sligo. Kieran, I think everybody remembers that one. And another texter says, I was listening to Ger Brennan's interview after yesterday's Kerry-Dublin match. I can't blame him for being so angry with some of the refereeing decisions which cost Dublin to exit the championship. This is not good enough. A soft penalty was awarded to Kerry in the very early stages of the first half, a definite square ball which allowed Kerry to score a goal. Dublin scored a goal, and then looking back at the replay, the ball was over the line. The goal was not awarded. The referee did not consult the umpires. Galway were robbed of an All-Ireland final 4 years ago against Kerry because of refereeing decisions. So all of that combined now, and people's opinions, it's all been dissected and looked at, and everybody has a take on it, but it has now yielded a pretty big conversation about what technology is needed so that we don't have these discussions on a Monday morning after a very important weekend. Austin, just in general, what are your thoughts

0: on those big incidents yesterday.
1: Yeah, look, clearly looking in at it, like, it's disappointing, and I can understand your, Brendan's, frustration when you walk away, and I suppose you put so much into it and players put so much into it, and it is millimetres and it's such fine margins that decide games. So the expectation there, like, is, you know, if you're doing everything to a standard and you're very, very professional, you'd expect, you know, the parameters of the game to honour that, I think. And yesterday they didn't, in terms of the calls that probably fell, and Dublin fell the wrong side of them. The goal line technology one, for me, it's just a no-brainer. I think it needs to be assisted. I was thinking about it this morning and I thought, like, obviously they have Hawkeye, it's equivalent to having, you know, a CCTV camera on your back door and not having one on your front door. You know, it's just, there's a gap there, and I think that needs to be filled, and that takes the pressure off the referee as well. On that, the other two, obviously, the Pinot one, a very, very tough call as well, in terms of on Padraig O'Coughlin-Byrne, and obviously he got away, had stripped the ball and gone with it. But, like, the fact that we're actually talking about this after probably one of the biggest games of the season, just, you know, leaves the state of the game not in the place that we'd want to be. We'd rather be here discussing, talking about, you know, the big plays and the fine moment, the better moments of it. But certainly I think something needs to be moved, and the officiating it, and I think in terms of Congress coming up and whatever motions that need to be done to get these things out, like, it's a very, very simple fix, most of it.
0: Okay, well, keep sending us in your views and opinions. WhatsApp on 087 032 32 32, text us on 51551. As a former Dublin player, Michael Darry, are you feeling aggrieved over some of those big moments yesterday?
2: It's frustrating. Look, I was obviously in Croke Park yesterday, and it was my frustrating grew when I went home and sat on the telly. I suppose, look, it was clear as day. There's some really, really frustrating decisions there. Like, Dublin came out really so strong at the start of the second half with a 3-point lead, momentum shift, big block on Clifford, and then went down the other end, and then the obviously the goal wasn't counted, and then the obvious square ball. So instead of being 6 points up, we're now at a tie game, and it's a whole different ball game. So it's hugely frustrating, and I know the lads themselves don't want to be sound like sore losers, going to spit in this narrative and us having these conversations here, but it is hugely frustrating. You'd like to think common sense would prevail in terms of some of the technology that needs to be brought in around goal line. Going into the whole VAR thing is a whole probably different kettle of fish, maybe, in terms of, do we want to take the momentum out of the game? But I think the goal line's a no-brainer for me. Yeah.
0: Okay, well, not just Dublin fans have been reacting to the need for goal line technology and some decisions as well. One of our texters said that we've forgotten that Dublin got the benefit of two dubious decisions against Galway the last day out. Another one of our texters says, it's a total Dublin agenda. Galway were robbed in the semi-final and we barely mentioned that. Another one of our texters says, if it was any other team, those decisions that were questions, would it get this much coverage? Look at the penalty decision against Galway. How many times had Mayo Harris refereeing decisions? Yeah, look, lots of views and lots of opinions there, and all valid and worthy. Keith, you are a football person, a soccer person. VAR has been in for quite some time. Do you feel that has had a positive impact in the game?
3: Positive? No, I don't think so. I think if you were to ask the large majority of average football fans, they don't like VAR. But I have to be honest, I think it's good in certain circumstances and not so good in others. But I don't think it's VAR as a whole. I think it's human error within VAR that is the problem. You know, these I think the offside rule, if it's a half an inch offside, people go, oh, but it's only half an inch. Well, that's black and white for me. It's still half an inch. You're still just offside. It's the ones where, like, Jed Spence, for instance, the other day, ran into the box against Norway, gets himself in front, falls over, and the referee gives a penalty. Thankfully, VAR go and have a look at that and think, well, no, you're the one who's created that contact. It's not a penalty. VAR was used rightly in that incident, but sometimes it just takes too long. Sometimes as a ball goes into the box and gets cleared and everybody, you know, the game gets stopped and you see VAR review down the bottom and you go, what's this for? And clear and obvious more often than not, it's not clear and obvious. And I think if you go through an awful lot of replays with VAR, you know, with a fine tooth comb, you can find something to give out about. But VAR on the whole, I think, is positive for the game, but probably not loved by the fans.
4: Austin, could you go somewhere where there's a happy medium? Go with the technical stuff, like goal line technology. The square ball yesterday was definitely a square ball, but the first penalty is only an opinion. Was it a foul? Wasn't it a foul? That's always going to be someone's opinion. So do you leave them to the opinion and just go with the technical?

0: technical stuff?
1: I think you're probably right. Like, the, obviously the opinion, and it's in the powers that be in terms of the hands of the ref, and I think he has to have that in terms of maybe to run the game. It goes back to the consistency piece. We've seen those obviously before, not given, and that's always the frustration. But I think in terms of the other side of the ledger, what you're talking about there, it, just the simple implementation of goal line technology, it's a given. It's there in the ladies' game. Mm-hmm. They utilise it.
2: So, score checker, yeah.
1: Yeah, score checker. So it's a really simple fix in terms of embedding something on the goal line, or whether it's in the football.
2: And the chip and the ball seems to be pretty quick.
1: Absolutely, the chip and the ball gives you really accurate and data and feedback straight away. So it's not a case you're going hanging around. I think the VAR thing for me would be definitely a real step too far, and the game could become very truncated in that. So I would certainly see in the next sort of evolution of the game that needs to be put into stadiums, and I think it's a simple fix. But the referee, there was some good stuff around maybe, you know, having the actual qualified referees involved as umpires in the latter stages of championship, that there's a little bit more scrutiny there and giving them more power.
2: They do get training though as well.
1: They do, yeah, absolutely. And I think just maybe yesterday, in terms of maybe the lack of sinking in with them, caused a lot of frustration with people as well. So it just does need to be better. If the standards are, and everybody's pushing within the game to bring it up, you know, it's an elite level, there has to be officiating. It has to be at that elite level as well.
3: I'm not defending the umpires here, but Austin, does the whole of the ball have to be over the line for a goal?
1: Yeah, the whole of the ball must clear the line. So that's what's there. And I suppose, for me, looking at it in real time, and even maybe talking to you, Michael Darragh, before about the one where Mike Breen cleared it in real time, that was so quick when you're watching it. It was like, you know, and you'd have to obviously nearly forgive the umpire, but he has one job to do, and it's to make good on that type of call.
4: Yeah, the umpire couldn't have been in a better position either, which was kind of even more frustrating. So, yeah, what do you do there? In terms of, I think maybe there's a confidence thing maybe around the ref as well. Maybe if there is, as you said, a kind of qualified ref there who's just have experience making big calls in that position, maybe, especially when you're going down to the stretch, into the big games and the knockout stuff.
2: Lots of reaction as expected. One of our texters says, VAR provides justice and fairness in the game. It only takes a minute or two. I think that TV replays should not be shown unless the referees are allowed to use video technology to make decisions. Referees will make mistakes, but TV replays really hang them out when they do make mistakes. And one of the suggestions that one of our texters heard today was that each team gets 3 reviews per game. And that's a good suggestion. I think that happens in hockey, all right. I've seen that.
3: Tennis as well, isn't
2: lots of, yeah, lots of anger as well. Ref cost Dublin points and serious momentum. They kicked 14 wides and still only lost by 6. Mayo will be gaining confidence. That's from Tom in Donegal. Another one of our texters says the camera was not in line with the post. It was behind the post, so it does not confirm the ball crossed the line. Dublin was beaten by a determined and experienced side. And one for Michael Darragh just before we take a break, and you can ponder it maybe through the break if you want. Would Michael Darragh McCauley consider the Offaly job?
4: There's absolutely no need to ponder that over the break.
2: Decision made. Right, we're going to take a very quick break, but do stay with us, though. We still have lots more to talk about.
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6: With the latest traffic and travel news, I'm Gemma Craddock. In Westmeath, the M6 remained closed on either side of Junction 2 Kinnegad and Junction 3 Rochford Bridge while emergency services deal with a nearby fire. Moving to Dublin, and the M50 southbound is slow after Junction 7 Lucan up to an incident just before Junction 9 Red Cow in the left lane, and there's some delay on the northbound side there too. Temple Oak Road outbound is busy from the Spawell roundabout to an incident just before the M50 flyover. Moving to Cork, and the South Ring Road eastbound is busy from Junction 9 Bloomfield to Junction 10 Man, and there's a delay on the N22 westbound at Junction 3 Ballincollig West. And finally in Galway, Salthill Road westbound is congested from the Darcy roundabout to the Threadneedle Road junction. And that is your traffic and travel news.
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2: Now, we are looking back on a very dramatic weekend of Gaelic football in the company of Austin O'Malley, Michael, Darren McCauley, Keith Tracy and Ruby Wall.

0: No Quibble from Dublin, of course. And 50 years ago in the replay of the Munster final, Cork versus Kerry, Kerry awarded the goal wrongly, Cork goal disallowed. 50 years later, nothing has changed in the GAA for refereeing and officiating. It's getting worse. In fact, yesterday was the All-Ireland final. Quite simply, Dublin were robbed of the title. Sorry, Mayo, getting no chance of Sean down in Cork. Another one of our texters, Seamus, says, no doubt Dublin would feel aggrieved about some decisions that clearly went against him, but the only positive I can take from it is that it happened against Dublin. So because of that, something might be done. Every team deserves a fair play because they all put in huge effort and make personal sacrifice for our pleasure and for our entertainment. Osti, one of our texters is wondering, did you think it was a penalty?
1: Did I think it was a penalty? On the first look at it, I thought it was, but looking at it again, then I was thinking, like, the fact that Pather O'Coffey Byrne, he actually ended up stripping the ball and gone with it, I didn't think that there was huge intent to actually to do that. So it's like obviously a huge call. There's a second to make it, but I have seen those not given before. So looking back on it, I probably don't think it was.
0: Michael
2: Dara? Yeah, I'm the same. Like, I don't know, everyone's going to say I'm biased, of course, but I genuinely didn't think it was a penalty. So, there's probably slightly less frustration over that one because there's a bit of ambiguity there. But there was no kind of malintent either. He kind of like put the shoulder in and, as I said, stripped the ball and went. So, yeah, and so early in the game, which I know doesn't make a difference. The call needs to be the call at whatever stage of the game. But for me, it's not a penalty at all.
0: So while all this drama is going on, Mayo will be quietly going about their business, preparing for an All-Ireland final. It's not a bad place to be in, is it, Michael Dara?
2: No, it's funny. I was with a big gang of Mayo there, and I was asking them, are you daring to dream? And they're like, oh no, it's a good Kerry team now. Which is a good thing, though. I think the place is going to be a little bit more subdued and in a good way. And I think that might kind of possibly affect the team going into this final. So they might, in some respect, be able to come in under the radar.
0: Okay, well, let's park the senior football championship for just a while, because I think probably the game of the weekend really was that Tailteann Cup game and the performance of Wicklow. Austin, you've been down there. We saw the pictures of the fans and the supporters coming from Croke Park. It was amazing.
1: It was. Listen, it was just incredible, and it was such an iconic moment. And like, just to think what they'd done in terms of the position they had, put themselves in at half time, and to dig out a result, it was Lazarus-like. But I suppose when you look back over the last couple of games in terms of what Wicklow have done, they found themselves in really, really tough corners, and they've managed to dig themselves out. Like, it was a Herculean performance against Antrim. They had a comeback. They were 117 to, they outscored 117 to 104 Offaly. They were in a similar position in that second half, dug it out. But it's just like, obviously I have been down in Wicklow, played at Wicklow, so I know the sort of internal fabrics of the club structure and the really great people that, you know, keep the game going down there, smaller county, and they've had some really, really hard days. And to see just the joy, and I suppose they travelled en masse yesterday, a little subdued in the first half, but I think buried in all of that, there's one guy that I just think, and it was my, like, it's probably my sporting highlight of the weekend, was the Wicklow win. But I think Dean Healy, and what that man has done in the last number of years, he's been absolutely unbelievable in terms of performances he's put in. But on Saturday evening, there was a moment where he just, in sheer defiance, I think it was only the 56th minute, he cut through down in an act of defiance and buried a ball. And he's a guy that arguably had almost thrown his chips in and walked away from the game a couple of years ago. He's two young kids. It's well documented. His wife had a cancer diagnosis a number of years ago as well, and had to work through that and stayed involved. And, just to see him get his just rewards there and lift a cup, it's incredible. So it was a big, big moment, and it's brilliant to see for the Garden County. And it's great to see it, but also for, I think, Oisín McConville as well. He's had to navigate a lot of choppy water down to this year. They missed out on promotion, and there was a lot of question marks over that in terms of the performance against Longford, but just to see them get their just rewards yesterday, it was amazing, and that's what it's all about.
3: Awesome. When you look at those scenes, you realise the Tailteann Cup has achieved what it was created to do. But do you think Wicklow should suffer the penalty now of having to play in the All-Ireland series when basically, like Kildare, that could really be their level?
1: Yeah, no, it's an interesting one, and sometimes you wonder, would it be better bringing in a caveat in that they could get to choose But I think in terms of it, look, it's a big carrot at the, you know, when you, you know, if you talk to any player,

0: they certainly would want to be pushing on. I think it's a brilliant position to be in. And I know what you're saying in terms of, you know, it didn't work out for Kildare, but I think it's still a big, big carrot, and it's something rather than you lift a cup, yeah, but there's also something else in terms of your guaranteed Sam Maguire football the following year. So, and I think in terms of even for the management and the backroom team in terms of having that to look forward to next year as a give me as well, yeah. It's quite good.
1: Oh, Sheen spoke about it after the game as well. He said with the new rules and the adaptation and the success of certain teams, why not them? Like that was his take. And why can't we be the team that sets a championship alight?
2: Yeah, absolutely. I don't think there should be a cafe at all. I think they should get it promoted and they should give it a lash. To see how far they pushed Dublin this year and that. So I'm sure those lads will fancy a cut. Leinster's there for the taking this year these days. So it's wide open. So I'm sure they'll go with their head held high and kick in. But yeah, it was definitely a special one.
1: Yeah, when you think about it, so Wicklow won the Tailteann Cup. The two semi-finals had two Leinster teams as well. So Leinster football is very much back, Michael.
2: Back, baby, yeah.
1: It's the place to be. Still loads of texts coming in. Michael Dyer, you'll like this one. A few years ago, Dublin wanted two teams. Now they want VAR. What's next? I think you all need to realise that the goalpost is thicker than the goal line by 10 millimetres. So the ball was way over the line. Lads, calm down. It's an amateur game. VAR was introduced because there was potentially millions on the line. That's a very fair point as well. There was a lot of money involved in the Premier League too. Use experienced umpires assigned to the stadium for a season. One umpire becomes a rules umpire to assist with penalties, square balls, etc. One more then to finish on it. And last year's All-Ireland, Paddy Clifford got a free run in Croke Park. What happened yesterday? Same thing again, a poor decision on the line from Dublin, 5 points from play. Just your thoughts on that role and Dublin's, I suppose, approach to Paddy Clifford yesterday, Michael Dara.
2: Yeah, it's tough. It's whack-a-mole. If you knock down David, then Paddy kind of seems to come up. Look, he's a phenomenal player. I think he was pushing 70 possessions, which is absolutely unheard of, to be honest. I remember he came close in the All Ireland final a couple of years ago as well. So he was phenomenal. I thought Davey Byrne did an unbelievable job on David Clifford and really kept him quiet, as quiet as that man can be kept. But look, Paddy's a serious playmaker. It's a team game. I know people are talking about trying to go man on man on him, and obviously there should be someone locked onto the likes of Paddy. But it's a team game, and he needs support there as well, and people getting in and around, and just to be locked on for 70 minutes, it's a tough thing to do, because if you're chewing off for a second, those lads can punish you. He was a well deserved man of the match, I'm afraid to say, but he's a phenomenon there.
1: Yeah, he really is. They both are. It's actually, do you know what? It'll be a great final because the build up will be fantastic as well, with teams with so much history, and we will be building up to that final over the next 2 weeks. Lots happening though in other sports. Keith Tracy has been waiting patiently for us to turn our attention to the small matter of the World Cup semi-finals, which have also captured the imagination of sports fans everywhere. Loads of excitement because they're fantastic matchups. Spain and France, England, Argentina. Is there a semi-final you're looking forward to more, Keith?
3: I think so. I think England against Argentina, it'll be the one I will be looking a little bit more forward to, although they're both firecrackers. You know, France against Spain will be a really good game of football. I think England and Argentina for me might get a little bit emotional, might get a little bit of argy-bargy in there, and I think with the historic element, obviously David Beckham and Simeone being sent off, Michael Owen's goal, there's so many little historic moments back in the day with England and Argentina that I don't think that one will fail to give us what we want in terms of drama. And France and Spain, look, I think there's just going to be so many superstars on show, and very rarely will you hear me saying that I believe Spain are the underdogs because of Lamine Yamal. He's just, you know, he's unbelievable, absolutely unbelievable. But France have just got so many superstars, and two or three of them can have an off day and somebody else will pop up and just score a goal. If it's not Dembele, it'll be Elise, Mbappe, Barcola, Doué. It really is ridiculous. And the more you look at their starting 11 and bench, the more fearful you become.
1: Spain just haven't got to the pitch of it yet, and there was a lot of expectation around them coming in, not just because of Lamine Yamal, but just also the balance that they had across the team and the way that they were able to figure things out, and lots of layers to the way they played. They haven't been fluid though, Keith. Do you think it's too late now to find

0: find form in a World Cup in a semi-final?
1: No, I don't think it's too late at all. I do think Nico Williams not playing is a big, big part that obviously Lamine Yamal didn't play in the first, what was it, 75 minutes against Cape Verde, and Spain looked really lethargic and low on ideas. But that changed when Yamal come on, although obviously Cape Verde did really well to go and get the draw. Are we being a little bit harsh on Spain here? I know it doesn't look as beautiful on the eye, but they go and beat Saudi Arabia 4-0. That's probably par for the course, but a good clean sheet there. They beat a stubborn Uruguay team 1-0. Another clean sheet there. Then they go and beat Austria. I know Austria are not the best team in the world, but they're not bad. That's a 3-0 win. Another clean sheet. Then they go and beat Portugal. There'll be a real derby feel to that one. They win that. Another clean sheet. Then they go and beat Belgium. And Belgium, after beating the USA, I think had a little bit of confidence about them, and you know, they had their tails up. So that's another good win for Spain, although I do take your point, Marie. They haven't been as impressive as maybe we all thought, but they're going under the radar here. And you know, I wouldn't be surprised if they beat France, but I expect France to beat Spain, if that makes any sort of sense.
0: Yeah, it does make sense. Ruby, you want to come in there?
2: No, I was only listening away there. I thought Spain are defending so well. I noticed a conceded one against Belgium, but when you're defending that well, can you be as open in attack?
1: Well, see, this is the real problem for Spain for me, because I don't think they have an awful lot of pace at the top end of the park. Other than Lamine Yamal, Aritzabal is not the sort of player that will run away from you. Baena on the left wing, if Nico Williams is not fit enough to start, won't run away from you. Pedri, Rodri aren't going to go and get beyond that midfield line either. Almo is not going to run beyond. So I think the French can be really, really aggressive. Go and stand on the halfway line, squeeze the Spanish. And I think the Spanish have to play out, because like I say, I don't think they have pace in behind. And I think the French will just sit there and think, we'll get you. At one point or another, you will give us that ball back. And when you do, we will hurt you. If the Spanish want to go and lob balls over the top, they will continuously give the ball back to the French, because Saliba, Upamecano, if it's Koundé or even Luka Dina, they're all quicker than Aritzabal. And yeah, I don't see how Spain can get themselves up the pitch. And if they start up the pitch in terms of their press, then Bellé, Mbappé, all of those little speedsters will be totally licking their lips. So really interested to see how De La Fuente goes about it.
0: Yeah, and the other worrying thing about France as well, that they seem to be harmonious, which is always a danger.
1: Yeah, well, look, that can change at the drop of a hat, Marie. There's a couple of documentaries going around at the minute that I've been watching. The Mutiny on the Bus is one I've watched, and that was unbelievable. But they seem to be a harmonious bunch. And what I really like about the French at the minute, Marie, Antoine Griezmann has come out of that squad, and he, for want of a better word, he was the one that carried the bricks and did all the hard work in there. Now Dembele is doing it, Doué is doing it, Barcola, Elise, all these superstars, when they don't have the ball, run around and try and get it back. And Didier Deschamps must be absolutely loving it, because if you have talent that works hard in your team, you're on to a winner.
0: Absolutely. So that's the Spain-France one. England-Argentina, it is going to be huge. So many people are going to be tuned into this one. Do you think we're going to get a kind of an open game, or is it going to be cat and mouse?
1: I think Argentina will do their best to make this emotional. I think the way Argentina will go about that is, for want of a better phrase, being a little bit dirty, bring a South American style to it. We've seen how Paraguay carried on against the French. I don't think it'll be quite as bad as that. But McAllister, Fernandez, DePaul and Paredes, that midfield four in there, I think Declan Rice, Elliot Anderson, Saka, Bellingham, Gordon have too much for them lads. Just have way, way too much for them lads. Having said that, if it's a game of football, England win. But I don't think Argentina will allow it to be a game of football. They have the dark arts in them. Martinez and Romero, the two centre-halves, are not somebody that would fill me with confidence. Harry Kane and Romero will know each other really, really well. So that'll be a good battle to watch unfold. I fancy the English, I have to be honest, and they might even exercise some demons and beat the Argentinians on penalties, because I think it will go all the way. And again, I wouldn't be surprised. It all comes down to how much magic the little magician has left in him, and if he has enough magic left in him, he could easily go and beat England single-handedly, because he still has that. But Julian Alvarez is a brilliant backup partner, And I have to be honest, I think Argentina were a little bit unlucky. The Embolo sending off for me is, I used the word disgraceful in commentary. I stick by it. I think it was an awful, awful decision. And the momentum in the game at that time was all with Switzerland. And I probably would have backed them to go and beat Argentina. The red card happened. Argentina did enough. Alvarez scores a beautiful goal. Worthy of winning any game.

0: I know they win 3-1, Martinez has a tap in, but a little bit of luck. And like I say, I think every game Argentina have played, they've just been knocked lumps out of, and they look tired, and Messi is looking tired as well.
1: Was there not a good chunk of the second half of the England game where Norway were completely in charge as well, though?
0: Yeah, I totally agree, Ruby. I think Norway were a better team. I think they were unlucky. And again, there's a big moment in that game. I think Norway were 1-0 up, or it might have been 1-0, sorry, and Heggen put the ball into the back of the net. VAR go and have a look, and they say that Erling Haaland pushed over Elliot Anderson. And look, the lads next to me will know, playing a contact sport, it's very, very difficult to push somebody over who doesn't want to be pushed over. But if they want to be pushed over, they will allow you to push them over. And Elliot Anderson just plays the game, and Elliot Anderson falls over trying to win a foul, and there's absolutely no repercussions. If anything, there's a reward, because VAR have a look and chalk off the goal. Mbolo does the same for Switzerland, tries to win a free kick, gets sent off the pitch.
2: Okay, well, on that topic of players getting pushed over, we'll finish up on a couple of our texts. Gaelic football couldn't handle VAR, Brian says. They are tackling minor fouls every 10 seconds or so that referees let go. That wouldn't stand up to close scrutiny. And Michael Dyer, you might have a quick view on this. Would Kieran Kilkenny throw his lot with the Dublin hurlers for a year or two? He was a brilliant minor.
3: Oh, he's an absolutely exceptional hurler, and I think every single successive hurler management has tried to tempt him back in, along with a few of their lads. So I don't think so. I'm really looking forward to shooting the breeze with Kieran to see where his head's at with this
2: just
3: one.
2: Just text him there, will you? So why didn't you tell me about it?
3: Exactly, yeah. I think you'll probably leave it at that. I'm sure he'll be back with Castleknock leading the charge for them, I'm sure. He'll have a long, long future in the GAA, be it at coaching or management at some level. So he's a lot to give still.
2: And just finally then, we seem to have annoyed Mike. For God's sake, will you ever shut up about the match yesterday? Final score, Kerry win by 4 points. Just suck it up. We will, Mike. We're going to take another break. Lads, thank you so much for your company. Ruby, Keith, Michael, Dara and Austin. We're going to be chatting to Ben Healy. It's a rest day in the Tour de France. It's very hot, so we're going to be finding out just how he's dealing with it all.
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2: Now you're very welcome back. We're returning our attention to the Tour de France, and after 9 consecutive days of racing in the heat wave which has hit Europe, the riders in the peloton at the Tour de France have been enjoying a much deserved rest day today. For the first time in 113 stagings of the race, organisers have been forced to shorten stages with temperatures exceeding 40 degrees in recent days. Having won a stage last year and spending 2 days in the yellow jersey, Ben Healy is the sole Irish participant in the race this year. By his own admission, it's been a very challenging start. He sits 105th in general classification, but is certainly in the mix for a stage victory between now and the race's conclusion. I've had the chance to speak to him earlier and began by finding out how he's dealing with those extreme conditions.
9: Yeah, I'm doing great, thanks. Not so much with the heat, but I'm managing okay, and I'm feeling good on the rest day, and optimistic for the rest of the tour.
2: It sounds good. And is there anything that you can do to prepare for such intense heat? And also, how does it manifest itself?
9: Yeah, I did everything I could, and kind of consists of a lot of hot baths and sauna sessions and hot rides on the turbo. Also I spent a couple of weeks training outside in some pretty severe heat as well, and that's

0: with all the prep it took. And I'm definitely riding better than I ever have in the heat. And yeah, it's just so hot here in the tour and so intense. You can't be missing any sort of percentage.
1: Yeah, like it looks like it's so difficult. Does it help that the stages are being shortened a little bit?
0: Yeah, I mean, I was definitely thankful for that yesterday.
1: Yeah, it seemed like it was much needed. So far, how have you found the tour? Was there a little bit more expectation and focus on you heading into this one?
0: Yeah, 100%. I mean, after everything that happened last year, it's for sure there was a lot of expectation. But I just wanted to take it day by day, and that's what I have been doing. And honestly, the tour is such an amazing event. And I've just been enjoying the moments that I can, and trying to get stuck in where I can as well.
1: And how have you found there been that little bit more of a focus on you?
0: I mean, to be honest, for me, this first week's been pretty quiet, and not too many opportunities for me. For sure, people are asking, you know, like, where's Ben? What's he doing? And all of this. But I'm going to show up at some point.
1: And what about your form heading into this? Because you'd fractured your sacrum earlier in the year. I had to Google where that was, by the way. And it had a bit of an impact on your season. So how were you feeling coming into it?
0: Yeah, to be honest, I had a bit of a rough preparation this year. I'm definitely here in good shape, and I can really feel the body's in the right place to be in the race and fight for a stage win. So yeah, I'm sure my day's coming.
1: Yeah, you've said that all right, that you feel like you're going to, I guess, maybe things click, fall into place for you. Where does that come from, and why do you think that's going to happen soon?
0: Yeah, I mean, the weather forecast, I'd say, it's looking like it's gonna cool down as we get further into this week. And yeah, you know, even just that 5 degrees difference can really make a difference for me. And I just know I'm in the right place to perform in conditions that suit me. And there's some really good stages for me coming up. So yeah, I'm gonna be there for sure.
1: Yeah, would tomorrow be one of those?
0: Oh, we'll have to see. It's still pretty warm here. I think it's more going to be, this coming weekend. There's some great stages Friday, Saturday and Sunday for me. So, yeah, we can. I'm just going to make sure I'm ready for them.
1: And is there, do you have a preferred area, stage that you look forward to, that you think, right, this could be mine?
0: Yeah, so it's kind of these medium mountains, I guess. And yeah, that's what we've got coming up for us at the end of this week. And not the big alpine stages, but kind of these transitional stages into the Alps.
1: It's Bastille Day tomorrow as well. Very colourful day. It must be great to ride in it when there's so much colour going on around you.
0: Yeah, I mean, some fond memories for myself as well from last year. And it's always a special one in France on Bastille Day, and just makes the racing that more brutal, I think, because there's a lot more people up for it.
1: Yeah, it's a bit of a busy time in France at the moment as well, because so many people are interested in the World Cup and that big game with Spain. Does any of that kind of come into what you guys are trying to do? I know it's sometimes nice to have a bit of a distraction, but is the kind of the French football and what's happening with them, is that on your radar?
0: Yeah, I mean, definitely following the World Cup, and I'm just hoping I'm not in the city when they maybe win it.
1: Yeah, it would be absolutely, it'd be good fun though as well, I'd say.
0: Oh yeah, definitely. It'd be great, but unfortunately I've got a pretty serious bike race to concentrate on, so yeah, unfortunately I won't be taking part in any of their celebrations or non-celebration.
1: Yeah, we'll see what happens. And look for yourself then as well. You were rewarded with a contract extension by the team earlier this year. It must be feel like a really big vote in confidence, and how does it help drive you forward then?
0: Yeah, 100%. I mean, I think it was just a big vote of confidence and really showing their belief in me, and giving me a position in the team to really, really take a lead role. And it's kind of what I've been looking for, and I think I proved I could step into that last year. And unfortunately this season hasn't really gone to plan, but I'm taking that in, and there's a lot of faith in me to keep on performing, which is just only helps.
1: Yeah, well, we're enjoying watching you, and best of luck over the next little while. Thanks, Ben.
0: Great, thank you very much.
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3: Summertime. 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My album of the week, Lauchlan's pick, is Café 1930. 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Perfect for the weather we're having. 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
5: Now we have some more text to bring you because there's been a huge reaction to the Dublin Kerry conversation we had a little bit earlier. Why is so much coverage given to the GAA, which claims to be an amateur sport? Why not cover amateur soccer or squash or other sports? I think Gaelic football is rubbish. 15 guys running around in circles and ankle socks with the ball, limp-wristing the ball into the net or missing a goal from point-blank range, a goal that your granny would score. Hurling is fantastic, though, John from Delgany reckons that's the case. It's still about Dublin. Are you forgetting that Kerry won and Mayo won? That's from Eddie. Another Eddie said, how come nobody is talking about the soft free Dublin got at the start of the match when the Dublin player ran directly at the Kerry player? Sean reckons that Kerry players after scoring were sledging Dublin players. Push, shove, shoulder, he says, totally wrong. Intimidation. Vinny is wondering, does anybody want to swap two World Cup final tickets for two Upper Hogans? That's Vinny in Mayo. Vinny, I'd say you'd be doing well now to be getting two in the upper Hogan. Another texter says, shoulder to chest is a foul. No one knows if the ball is over the line. The umpire should have spotted the square ball. Dublin won a few All-Irelands with dodgy decisions, and that is from Paddy. Brendan in Sutton says, O'Coughlin Byrne suffers from big man syndrome, always suffers in tackles decisions. There is usually a height advantage when Paddy O'Coughlin Byrne is all right, is around all right. And one of our texters says, hi Marie, nobody from Dublin is complaining about professionalism of refs when they got the breaks in the past. How many wides did they have yesterday? Maybe they and their fan club in the media should look at that stat a little bit closer. Okay, well, that is it from us. Coming up across the week, we'll be hearing from some of the Irish in action at the Open on this programme. We'll have plenty of build-up tomorrow and Wednesday to the two World Cup semi-finals and much more to come across the week in advance of Sunday's All-Ireland hurling final. But that's it from us today. Now it's over to Arena and Rick O'Shea.
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6: 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Agnish Toshe Nam, the Prefskilton and Noakta, Le Mori the Volish.
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1: Gara mahagat a vóra.
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1: It is Monday night's Arena. Thanks for joining us as always on tonight's programme. Bill Nighy on his role in the new action-adventure comedy series Ride or Die. For the week that's in it, we'll delve into how to read the Odyssey and we remember the life and career of the late Sam Neill, who's died at the age of 78. You can text us on 51551 or WhatsApp 0870 32 32 32 or you can email arena@rte.ie. We're coming to you live this Thursday and Friday as well from the Galway International Arts Festival. If you'd like to join us and be in the audience for a show this coming Thursday lunchtime, we'll tell you more about that a little later on in the programme. To start us today, the death was announced earlier of the great Sam Neill. He was an actor who had the most brilliant career. He was a handsome Kiwi who brought a deep sensitivity and intelligence to his roles, whether it was in blockbusters like Jurassic Park or in films such as Dead Calm, The Piano, or more recently in Peaky Blinders and in the drama series Untamed, directed by double BAFTA winner Nasa Hardiman. Except Sam Neill wasn't completely Kiwi. He was born in Omagh in County Tyrone and moved to New Zealand when he was 7 years old. His Irish roots always stayed with him. Joining me now are Nasa Hardiman, Sam Neill's friend, the actor and director John O'Hare, but first to Chris Wasser to remind us of the work that he did throughout his career. Chris, it's hard to find somebody who didn't have wonderful things to say about his performances.
3: It really is. I mean, I've been thinking earlier, Rick, try to find someone who has a bad word to say about Sam Neill. You won't. It's impossible. And Sam Neill, you know, whether it was on screen in his performances or whether he was in an interview seat, he was this wonderful, versatile actor who, you know, tried and triumphed in every genre. And he always just seemed like one of the good guys, like famous for playing a lot of, memorable bad guys. But, you know, seemed like one of the good ones. And he was a man that audiences just loved to watch. His presence alone could just, you know, elevate, an ordinary screenplay or a screenplay that on paper might sound, you know, wildly unbelievable. He made it believable. And he seemed to just charm everyone he met. And, you know, you'd watch his interviews and you'd read his interviews and you think, that's a man that I would love to actually spend some time with in the real world. And I suspect that a lot of millennials like myself, when they read the news, you know, first thing this morning that Sam Neill had passed away, they might have taken it to heart. I think everybody did, but I feel like a lot of millennials took it to heart because we might have come of age at a time when Sam Neill's career was really breaking through. And a lot of that was down to his wonderful, intelligent and compelling performance in Jurassic Park, the original Jurassic Park in 1993. And if it's possible, just forget the dinosaurs, forget, you know, the chaos, Hawaii, the setting, just forget those iconic theme park gates. And you focus on Sam Neill's performance as Dr. Alan Grant, the paleontologist. The film would just have no heart without him and without that character, without that performance. He was the focus, he was the center. We believed in him. At times he was a surrogate for the audience. And we paid attention to every word as a, you know, because he was the smartest man in the room. And we also, I know my, I did, I rewatched that film more times than I can count, which is why when I, you know, saw that news this morning, it felt like losing an old friend or a teacher that you really admired. He just really seemed like a classy, clever, cool guy that you'd love to have been friends with.
1: Tell me a little bit about his earlier work before that and the rest of his career as well, because it was quite varied. He did do

0: awful lot of very, very different roles in very different types of cinema.
1: He did, yeah, and it kind of felt like he was making himself up as he goes along, you know, he was like enjoying discovering what he could do, because acting was never this big plan that he had as a kid. As you said there, you know, born in Ireland, went back to New Zealand when he was seven, you know, famously changed his name from Nigel to Sam when he was in school, A, because he had a best friend named Nigel, and B, because he thought, well, we might get made fun of on the playground, you know, if I keep this name, but was quite glad, you know, because he thought that was a strong actor's name when he discovered acting, which was in the University of Canterbury first. He considered for a moment, you know, studying law, but thought, don't want to do that, because he had acted in a few plays and thought, this is fun. This is something that, you know, I'm good at. Despite the fact that he had a stutter at the beginning, he was able to, that went away over time. I mean, it is hard to believe, Rick, that there was a time when Samuel didn't want to talk to people or didn't want people looking at him because he had a stammer. But that went away and he started performing on stage, got a few jobs in television. But it was probably in 1977 when he starred in Sleeping Dogs, which is this wild New Zealand action thriller, a key picture in the New Zealand New Wave canon. That was when people started noticing Samuel, the screen actor. After that, we had Omen 3, The Final Conflict. Might not have been one of the best Omen films, but people liked, you know, people saw him. You know, his performance was noted, and a strong film career then started, where he was, you know, starring in romantic films, Frighteners. In the 1980s, Ricky almost became, you know, James Bond. He actually screen tested for the role of James Bond at the, you know, advice of his agent, Margaret. Timothy Dalton got the role. It didn't go to Sam Neill. But he was one of those actors who belongs to a famous, you know, or a select group where he could be both, you know, after Jurassic Park and after The Piano. And he became a movie star while also holding on to his independent credentials. So Sam Neill could show up. You know, if you were to go and look at Sam Neill's filmography tonight and go, which picture will I choose? You'll notice that there's cult classics in there. There's, you know, famous horrors. There's famous B movies. There's blockbusters. He was so versatile. There was so much to choose from.
0: And I suppose, like all of the biggest names in cinema, he's migrated to roles in TV in recent years, and quite big ones as well.
1: Yeah, I think a lot was made of Sam Neill's starring role as Cardinal Thomas Wolsey in The Tudors, which he was very good at, which, you know, a role that he relished and he loved playing. He was quite good in Untamed on Netflix last year, but I loved him in Peaky Blinders. And I think that show, over the years, has had its ups and downs, but I thought the first two seasons were the best. They were brilliant. They were so tidy. The storyline was tighter. And he played this corrupt policeman named Chief Inspector Chester Campbell, who Winston Churchill orders go off to Birmingham and take down Tommy Shelby. That's Killian Murphy's Tommy Shelby, at whatever cost. Do what you have to. And he was just a great villain for Sam Neill. He's supposed to be the good guy, but he's not really. You know, he's a great villain for Sam Neill to really have some fun with. And Peaky Blinders was at its best when you had Neill and Murphy playing that wicked cat and mouse game. You know, and as I said, he was such a versatile actor who played good guys and bad guys. But it doesn't matter what side of the law he was on. He was always the one that you remembered, whether he was on the big screen or the small screen.
0: Do stay with me, Chris. Michael has already texted to say, what about Sam Neill in Riley, Ace of Spies, the original James Bond? That's 51551, if you'd like to text us. I'm going to go to Nasa Hardiman, who directed him in Untamed, the TV series. Nasa, I'm sorry for the loss of your friend and colleague, first of all, but you knew his work before you met him, obviously.
2: Obviously, I mean, who doesn't know the work of Sam Neill? He has over 150 film and television credits to his name. Riley, Ace of Spies was terrific. I remember watching that as a kid, and it stayed with me because his charisma was really something. And then getting to work with him, obviously, when I directed Untamed, was a thrill. I remember we met to discuss script. The script was written by Mark Smith, who wrote The Revenant. And he was, from the get-go, twinkly-eyed, extremely sharp and intelligent on story and on character. But his intelligence and sharpness was leavened by this famous wry humor. He was a man full of invention and insight, endlessly curious, which is always the mark of a great artist, and full of mischief. I think one of the things that I find extraordinary about his work overall is that his charisma penetrates through so many different genres. He's an incredible

0: incredible romantic hero. He's a very credible, real, three-dimensional action hero in films like Jurassic Park. He aced working with Taika Waititi in Hunt for the Wilder People. His comic chops were incredible. And he brought tragedy to the villains that he played. He played a sort of mixture of those characters in Untamed. There's a wryness to the script that he relished. He starts out as a teacher or an older romantic hero, and he ends as a tragic villain in that story. And Sam enjoyed every minute of it.
1: I suppose I was wondering, Nasa, what did an actor like him bring to a set when he arrived?
0: He was obviously a consummate actor. I mean, one of the finest actors of his generation. His finely honed emotional intelligence was second to none. And he'd been doing it for many years. He knew exactly what he was doing and exactly how he wanted to do it. So he brought a great ease and that laconic wit to humour, to the production, which was absolutely charming. He had great fun. The lead in the drama, he's second lead. Sam is second lead in the drama. The lead in the drama is another Antipodean actor, Eric Bana. And he had great fun with Eric Bana. You know, I'd be filming a scene with just the two of them. A lot of it was very strong emotional interaction between the two characters. And we'd shoot Sam's close-up and Sam would turn to me going, I actually don't think we need Eric's close-up. I think the scene is really about me. So, but as well as that, he was an incredibly collaborative and kind actor. We had two very, very young characters in the story, two actors playing the same girl. One was a little actor who was about 7 years old. Sam made friends with her immediately. They had a lot of scenes they needed to run together. She referred to him the whole time through the shoot as the dinosaur man. He instigated a dinosaur drawing competition with her. With the older child actor, who was about 12, I was really impressed that he treated her like a young colleague. He gave her sage advice about being grounded, about acting, about curiosity, did it with a kind of collegial humour and wit. And I should say, this was in 2024 when he was suffering with stage 3 blood cancer. He was doing chemotherapy and he approached me when we were rehearsing to say he would have to continue doing the chemo while we were filming. And he gave me the dates so that we could work out the filming around his chemo dates. He would take 3 days to recover from chemo because he couldn't eat for the first two. And then he would be back on his feet. He was really unwell, but he never discussed it. He never wanted to talk about it. He struggled to walk, but he looks as charismatic as ever on screen, and he performed with the energy and electricity that you expect from Sam Neill. He would say things like, when I would go through the script with him in rehearsal, and there'd be a scene, you know, I don't know if you've seen Untamed, but it's set up on huge craggy mountains in Yosemite, up the side of wild forests, very difficult locations. And there'd be a scene where, you know, his character would be written as striding up to the top of the mountain while having a conversation. And before I could jump in saying, you know, obviously we can restage this, he would simply say, yeah, I don't really want to do that at the moment. So let's just change it so that it'll be something that I want to do. And that was how he framed any difficulties that he was having. He never looked at them as limitations. He was just making choices as to what he wanted to do, which was a great way to manage his limitations. And I will take that with me into the rest of my life. That, you know, you look at what you can do. You look at what freedoms you do have, and then you work with those to the very best of your ability. I remember one particular location. It was a 20-minute walk up this very difficult stone path, rocky, stony path up the mountain. And I really wanted the location. It was the finale. It was a very important moment for Sam's character, but we couldn't figure out how we were going to get him up there because he really would not be able to do that. And eventually we hit on the idea that he could ride up on horse.

0: horseback. So he was comfortable. He was very relaxed on a horse. He was delighted with himself. And as soon as he got up to the location and dismounted, he turned to Eric Bana and said, "Oh, she," meaning me, "she didn't give you a horse, I noticed."
1: Nessa Hardiman, who directed Sam Neill in Untamed, thanks so much for talking to us. We're also joined on the line by Australian actor and director John O'Hare, who is a longtime friend of Sam Neill. Thanks for joining us, John. When was the last time you talked to Sam?
2: Last time I spoke to him was on the phone quite recently, actually. Last time we had dinner together was when he was shooting The 12 in Perth, Western Australia. We went out to our favourite Italian restaurant, Il Lido, on Marine Parade on Cottesloe Beach. So, as Nasa was saying there, the chemotherapy, he had to be very careful about what he ate at different times. But it was 3 days since he'd had the chemo, and he said, "Johnny, it's time for a dozen oysters, and let's make it 2 dozen oysters and a couple of bottles of red." And they had some two paddocks, and two paddocks, of course, is Sam's wine that he makes. So we had a couple of bottles of two paddocks and reminisced, funny enough, about our time, you know, being immigrant Antipodeans, both with Irish backgrounds and from the north as well, because and that, how we ended up.
1: Yeah, that seemed to have been something that mattered to him. John, that Northern Irish background, and that was something that he kept with him for his life.
2: Yeah, absolutely. He would always say, "I'm a proud Kiwi, but I'm a proud Irishman as well." We talked a lot about coming from that part of Ireland as well. And you know, my family are from South Armagh, his family are from Omagh, and he told a great story how his dad was in the Royal Fusiliers up there. And he was actually the officer in charge of a base in Omagh. He took the two boys down to Dublin. And when he was away, they came back. The IRA had blown up the barracks. And that was one of the reasons why they ended up, leaving Ireland to go to New Zealand. But yeah, he loved Ireland and came here quite regularly. Spent some time with me here on the quiet, you know. Just chilling out and being himself, being Sam, you know. I mean, to Australians, of course, he's a hero, you know. He's to Australia, the Australian people in the Australian industry. Mm. He's one of our heroes. He's a legend, you know.
1: Do you have a favourite performance of your own, of Sam's?
2: Probably, I do, actually. It's in a friend of mine, Jeremy Sims, who was here just recently, directed a film called Rams. And he played a sheep farmer, and it's about two cantankerous old sheep farmers. It's quite a recent film, and it's just Sam Neill down to a T. Sam was an animal activist. Animals meant so much to him, probably more than people in many ways. But the pair of them in this film are just so hilarious. You've got to see it. It's Rams, directed by Jeremy Sims, and of course My Brilliant Career. These are all Australian movies that, you know, where we got to know Sam and fall in love with him as a film actor and also as a friend. I first met him in 1990 when we were all down in Melbourne. I was working on a series called The More Winners Series, and Sam was working in a film called Death in Brunswick. And I'd just done a film with his colleague, Zoe Greedis, in that film. And we were just all hanging out. So we've been friends since then. But there's not a person in the industry in Australia that, you know, has not been affected by Sam in some way and, you know, and wouldn't call him friend. Because he supported the theatre. He funded one of the productions that I directed early on, Observe the Sons of Ulster Marching to Walter Somme. It was the Australian premiere of that in 1990. And he said, "How much do you need, Johnny?" And I said a figure, you know, just made up a number and he gave it to me. You know what I mean? That's the kind of guy he was. You know, just quiet. He said, "Don't tell anybody." But, you know, that was, it was the kickoff fund, really. It got us going, you know what I mean? John, and that was in the festival.
1: Oh, John O'Hare, I really appreciate you taking the time out this evening of all evenings to talk to us about.

0: Thanks so much. Chris, I'm going to finish with you. If people had to pick out one Sam Neill film to watch, and I know we've been through Jurassic Park and we've been through things like Dead Calm, I think from what I understand, you're going to pick the same film I would pick, and it's one that maybe not everybody has seen.
1: Yeah, I mean, the thing about Sam Neill is he was such a funny guy, as well as playing, you know, all of these action heroes and villains. He had a wonderful sense of humor. I mean, this is a man who, you know, on his farm named his animals after actors he'd worked with. It was a badge of honor to be named after. You know, he had a cow named Helena Bonham Carter, you know, a pig named Amy Adams, a rooster named Michael Fassbender. He was genuinely funny. And the film, I think, that showed how good he could be with comedy was Taika Waititi's Hunt for the Wilder People, which, for anyone who hasn't seen it, is this lovely coming-of-age adventure comedy. It's about a foster child played by Julian Dennison who winds up the target of a bizarre manhunt with his foster parent, Hector, played by Sam Neill. It is significantly funnier, Rick, than it sounds.
0: It is.
1: There's an awful lot of heart in there. It's very, very clever. And this year, it would have also been celebrating its 10th anniversary. And I believe there were plans in place to have screenings around the world to celebrate that. So as a mark of celebration of this wonderful actor, this wonderful career, do yourself a favor and watch that or rewatch that tonight. You won't be disappointed.
0: Well, thanks to Chris Wasser, to NASA Hardiman, and to John O'Hare for all helping us remember Sam Neill tonight, who died at the age of 78.
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0: Our next guest tonight on Arena is an actor whose trademark dry wit, effortless tailoring and quiet authority have made him one of cinema and television's most reliable scene stealers. Bill Nighy's latest television outing is called Ride or Die. All 8 episodes arrive on Prime Video this week. Created by Tessa Coates, the series is a high-octane action comedy starring Octavia Spencer and Ted Lasso's Hannah Waddingham as best friends whose lives are turned upside down when one is revealed to be a secret international assassin. Bill Nighy steps into the espionage chaos as an enigmatic figure known simply as the director, the shadowy boss who's pulling the strings from behind the desk. Sinead Egan recently spoke with Bill Nighy about the new series, his successful podcast and his new Irish passport as well. But before we hear that conversation, let's hear a clip from Ride or Die. In this scene, Hannah Waddingham as assassin Judith gets a dressing down from her boss, the director, played by Bill Nighy.
11: The Black Mom.

0: How thrilling. About time somebody brought that back.
1: And from the Book of Judith, someone has done their homework.
2: Someone knew I was coming, so your system has been compromised.
0: Impossible.
2: Well, then who ordered the hit? The only people that knew I was there, me, you, Sam, and whoever paid for the job.
0: I need not remind you of our security protocols. We are untraceable, unbreakable, because even if I wanted to give you that information, I cannot. So, in answer to your quandary, why don't you find this Billy Donovan and ask him? Before you kill him, obviously. And you ask me what these are. And the answer is they are merely pieces of paper to which we have attributed meaning. What they symbolize to you is that someone is coming. What they symbolize to me is that you can no longer do your job.
3: The girl I trained would never have allowed this to happen.
4: Bill Nye, you're very welcome to Arena. Thank you so much for talking to us today.
5: My pleasure.
4: Ride or Die blends high-stakes assassin action with a comedy about friendship. What was it about Tessa Coates' script that first caught your attention, Bill?
5: Well, it's a very, very superior piece of work. She's done a magnificent job, and it's a genre that I really favour. I love action comedy, and I like, you know, and it's romantic. But it was superior. She's done a really, really good job. And it was properly funny, and it was properly romantic, and there was lots of flashbang wallop, and I just, you know, there was nothing about it that wasn't attractive. And my part, I really liked my part, you know, the kind of moody, merciless man in the dark. So, and I got to drive a Mercedes and carry a gun.
4: I mean, those are the essential elements, right?
5: So you're
4: playing a character known simply as the director. How much room did you have to play with the mystery of him?
5: Well, I don't know, really. I mean, he was very, very specifically described in the script, so I had strong guidelines, which pleases me, because then I don't have to make too many decisions. and I have to keep... I mean, the fact is that as the series goes on, there are revelations about everybody, including the director, so there are some quite big surprises about him, which I can't explain now. Obviously, it would spoil people's enjoyment. But therefore, he... You had to kind of keep it, you had to sort of play it very straight-faced for the early part of the story so as not to give too much away. I enjoyed playing it.
4: I have to say, he seems like there's more of an edge to him than there has been with some characters that you've done of late. How did you feel about him?
5: I quite like playing. I don't often get, as you observe, I don't often get asked to play, you know, nasty people. I mean, occasionally I do, and it's good fun, and so I quite like that element. And also, the character has lots of secrets, so that's always quite satisfying.
4: Bill, you're sharing the screen with Octavia Spencer and Hannah Waddingham. What was the dynamic like on set between the three of you?
5: It was very, very, very nice. I know everybody says that, but it is actually true. It's not PR. Hannah Waddingham was incredibly charming and funny and great company. And very professional and great to act with. And I'd never met her before, and I was very impressed by her. And the whole experience was very pleasant. I was in Prague. I've never been in Prague before. It was a very beautiful city. And the crew and everybody and the directors were very, very charming. Everybody looked after me. And I had an office the size of a cathedral. I had a huge desk, which always makes me feel better about things, and I was dressed impeccably by a very wonderful wardrobe department, and so, you know, there was it was very, very satisfying, generally speaking.
4: All of the episodes are going to be available this month in July. And I feel like this could potentially be a question for your podcast, Bill. I hope you'll indulge me. As a storyteller, how do you feel about the streaming model where audiences can consume it all in one go, or they have to wait?
5: Well, I don't know, really. I don't have any strong opinion about it. I have suffered in as much as when it was first possible to binge, I did binge, and I binged quite a lot. And we were just talking about it in the room here with several people, and then we were talking about we were talking with a journalist who said that she had a deal with her husband that they could never jump ahead.
4: Oh, yeah, I mean, but that's divorce if you do, like, I mean...
5: Well, exactly. But I live alone, so there's no one to tell me to stop. And when that little thing in the bottom right-hand corner, you know,

0: remember that. It was fantastic.
1: Do you remember? Yeah. And the last episode where you discover who's responsible for everything. You know, people were going on holiday and they kept phoning me up saying, what happens in episode six? And I said, well, I'm not going to tell you what happens in episode six. And in the end, they had a special screening of episode six for, you know, concerned parties who were going abroad. So... So those were the days.
0: Bill, I really like your podcast, Advised by Bill.
1: Thank
0: and I.
1: You.
0: You recently wrapped the second season of it. How are you feeling about it 2 seasons in now?
1: I feel more relaxed than I did at the beginning because I tried really hard not to have a podcast because I thought I didn't really want to put my head above the parapet, and I've got a job anyway, and I thought I didn't need another job. But I was persuaded by wiser heads that I should do this thing, and it's turned out quite well. I mean, it seems to have, you know, nobody laughed, and people, I mean, not in a bad way, and, you know, and I, but the thing is, I don't remember anything I say on the podcast, and I never listen to the podcast, because I, in the same way as I never watch anything I'm in, so I don't remember anything, because my memory is shot largely anyway, but I also answer the questions live in the moment. They throw the questions at me, which meant I didn't have to write anything. I just make it up as I go along. And so I'm always having people come up in the street and saying things like, you know, I agree with you about so-and-so and so-and-so. And I'm like, really? I have no idea what you're talking about. And the other day I was interviewed by the New York Times, and the interviewer halfway through the interview said, I was very surprised at how revealing you were about your private life. And I was like, really? She said, yeah, well, you did say at one point that you were no good in bed, which gave me so much pleasure. I cannot tell you. I don't know quite why it gives me so much pleasure, but it gave me so much. Even now as I speak, it's giving me deep pleasure. And she then sent me the readout of what the joke was. It was a joke where I said, well, I dance in the mornings, and I dance naked in the mornings. Don't worry about it. Don't try not to think about it. But I said, it's better if you wear shoes because you can spin. And then I said, but I can't dance salsa because it involves sending messages to your hips that might suggest you were good in bed. And I'm not good in bed, so I didn't want to start the day with a lie. That was the whole joke. And when I was asked about it, I said, well, I blame the third cup of coffee. Later, I thought, it places me quite nicely outside of what you might call the manosphere. But then I said, well, don't get me wrong, I'm frightened of women, but just not that frightened.
0: So you're learning things about yourself from the podcast then?
1: Well, I am apparently, yeah, because you talk, you know what it's like, you get carried away. And then I don't watch films that I'm in, so I don't really have to worry about it, you know, because I'm never going to see it, so it's fine, you know. And if I ever panic on set or anything, it always comforts me, because I think, well, you don't ever have to watch it, so, you know, just get on with it. And it's similarly with the podcast. I think, well, I can't remember anything about it, and I'm never going to listen to it, so, you know, someone else will have to deal with it. But it's gone very, very well. And the most extraordinary development, and this is a scoop, by the way, is that we are now talking. If you'd have told me this when I was 17, I would have arranged to be more cheerful in my early life, because we are now having, well, I'm not allowed to abbreviate this word, because the word abbreviated is on the banned word list on the podcast. So I have to use the full word, and the word is merchandise.
0: Oof.
1: We are now going to have merchandise. Ill-advised by Bill Nye merchandise, which is just so hilarious. It makes me very, very happy, including the first thing that will be available. When you were a young girl and you had maybe girls' magazines, and they gave you a paper cutout of a doll, which you could then dress with little tabs and you put clothes on.
0: Yes.
1: There will be a paper cutout of me in my boxer shorts, and you can buy certain garments, and you can tab them onto my body. There will be obviously a dark suit, and there will also be other things that, you know. Okay, and they all come in a beautiful little armoire, like a little envelope where you can keep everything. And if there are parts of your day where you can't tolerate being without me, there is a baby doll version of Bill Nye, which you can keep in your wallet. I know, you think I'm making this up.
0: I don't, and I really want you to send it to me.
1: This is for real. And it's actually called, to make it posh, it's called a papier coupé Bill Nike Immaculé, is what it's actually fully. You have to pronounce my name wrong.
0: I will, and listen, I wouldn't expect any less. I mean, this is fantastic.
1: I know, it's a great development.
0: I was going to ask you all about your Irish passport, but I fear we're out of time, Bill.
1: No, come on, my Irish passport, yeah.
0: How's that going for you?
1: It's going very, very

0: well. I have a shiny new Irish passport. I remembered, like a million other half Irish people in England, that I was Irish enough once the catastrophe of Brexit happened, and I applied for citizenship, and I received my passport, and I'm very, very happy, and it's very satisfying as I cruise through security at the airport, and I look to the left at the queue of people who I hope voted for Brexit, who are still waiting to get by, and the people are very happy to see everyone. Everyone's very welcoming. Everyone's pleased to see the Irish, it seems. So I'm very happy, and I was worried that I wouldn't be embraced by, you know, I would be sort of criticised as a half Irish person. But in fact, I've been embraced, and I'm very grateful for that.
1: Oh, Bill, I don't think that was ever in doubt. It's been wonderful talking to you. Thank you so much, and congrats on the series.
0: You're very kind. Thank you very much.
2: That was, of course, Bill Nye in conversation with Sinead Egan. 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

0: That is the debut solo single from Lancome's Rady Pete. It's an old traditional song called Still I Love Him. That's Rady Pete on Arena, and she's going to be playing Vicar Street in November. Your last reminder, if you would like to come along this Thursday and see us record Arena in Galway as part of the Galway International Arts Festival, please do. We'll have the stars of the Chacron on, Marie Mullen, Erin Monaghan and Marty Ray. Visual artist Sean Henry will be with us, the writer of the new Irish language musical Saoirse as well, and some of the performers from Burnout Paradise, which is also happening at the festival. We'll have live music for you too. It's happening at the Porter Shed on Market Street in Galway. You'll need to be there for 12:45 this Thursday. If that sounds like your sort of thing, drop us an email to arena@rte.ie before lunchtime tomorrow. So that's the Porter Shed on Market Street this Thursday in Galway for our live recording of our show at the Galway International Arts Festival. That's at 12:45. You've got to be there at 12:45 and on time. And if you'd like to come along, arena@rte.ie, and that closes at lunchtime tomorrow.
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0: Tell me, muse, about the wily man who wandered long and far after he sacked the sacred citadel of Troy. He saw the cities and knew the minds of many men, but suffered at sea many sorrows in his heart, struggling for his life and comrades' return home. Was the opening lines of the Odyssey, and just in case the Christopher Nolan film is whetting your appetite for more and you're wondering whether you should consider including Homer in your summer reading schedule, we've enlisted some help. We're joined on the line by Professor Ahuvia Kahane, Regius Professor of Greek at Trinity College in Dublin. You're very welcome to Arena.
11: Hello, thank you for having me.
0: Tell me first maybe how Homer became a part of your life initially.
11: I was four. My parents read bits of Homer to me. What I got

0: I don't know, but it seems to have stuck.
1: Perhaps you'd remind people of who Homer was, or who the perception is that Homer was.
0: Well, I mean, the serious answer is we don't know. What we do know is that Homer, which may mean the joiner together of songs, is the name, at the very least, of a very long, what we call oral tradition, a tradition of poetry that was composed probably without the use of writing and was collected. And obviously what we have now is written. It was a long tradition. It probably incorporated many different singers. Perhaps all of them were called Homer. Perhaps they were in many different places in Greece. There's certainly a lot of material to suggest that. And then it all gets somehow personified in the person of one man. And the Greeks never worried about the fact that Homer was both one person and many different persons. And that works well. It works well for Odysseus, for example.
1: I know it's impossible to do this in a relatively short period of time, but I am going to ask you, perhaps you'd very briefly explain the difference between the Iliad and the Odyssey.
0: There are two different poems in the tradition. The Iliad is rather a dark poem. It's a war poem. Basically, everybody dies. By the end, yes, the hero, the Greek hero Achilles, kills Hector, the Trojan hero. And since Hector is the embodiment of the protection of Troy, we know that the city itself is doomed, and everybody in Greece and many of us today know the story. It's grim. Achilles is an angry, passionate character. There are very few rays of light in the poem. The Odyssey is somewhat different. It's got adventures. The hero survives, Odysseus, but he only survives because he's not such a great hero, not so passionate, perhaps uncontrollably passionate, perhaps, as Achilles. Rather, he's a cerebral sort of guy, perhaps the first modern considered character. He survives by lying, by disguising his identity, and he lives, in a sense, to tell the tale. It's got monsters, it's got love affairs, it's got revenge, it's got trickery, it's got questions of memory and identity, storytelling, growing up, a coming of age story, as Tom Holland, I think, says in some of his interviews, and he's right. They're both written in the same language, and they share a lot of things. Odysseus appears, for example, in both poems, but they are very different, and their ethical outlook may be different. The Iliad, the gods are something to be feared. The Odyssey, there's some debate. Is there any justice? Is there Zeus as the arbiter of justice in the Odyssey? Perhaps. With so many of these things, the answer is both yes and no. And that, for me at least, is what makes it interesting.
1: I'm interested for a wide audience. How easy is it to read? Would your thought be to read it first, or potentially if you go see the film and you enjoy that very much, then dig into the detail?
0: No, go see the film. There are so many different films about that are versions of the Odyssey. That's one of the interesting things. More perhaps than the Iliad. The Iliad, we have, of course, Wolfgang Petersen's great Troy. But for the Odyssey, if you've seen the Coen brothers, O Brother, Where Art Thou, with George Clooney, there's the very recent Pasolini film, The Return, with Ralph Fiennes and Juliette Binoche. There are films like, if you've seen Gerard Depardieu in The Return of Martin Guerre, it's again about a man who comes back after 20 years from the war, just like Odysseus, and you don't quite know, is he the real deal? Is he not? And trickery is very much part of this. There's Kirk Douglas, if we go back to the middle of the past century. There's Francis Ford Coppola's Odyssey. Go see the film, by all means, or whatever takes your fancies. And there's so many different translations in prose, in verse, some literal, some very imaginative.

0: Dave. You're spoiled. We are spoiled for choice, and there's no one. But Homer himself was not the true version of Homer, in a sense. I know this sounds crazy, but let's say in the 8th century, these things were an oral tradition. There wasn't one single or two stories or two books. They were put together, if you want, artificially. And ever since, whatever takes your fancy. Do more than read one version, but that's it. Anything you want.
1: Is there, I suppose, for people who do want to approach it and read it at some point over the course of the year, is there a... Best is the wrong word. I understand this when there are so many different translations. Is there a more accessible translation of Homer that people might start with?
0: There's so many. Recent Emily Wilson's translation, which has a strong contemporary and sometimes feminist slant, is very interesting. There are prose translations that read like a novel in the Penguin series. There's a wonderful text by Stanley Lombardo, which is in poetry, but very, very readable. You want to go to more archaic language. There's Alexander Pope's great translations. Mind you, Pope, at the time, one of the great scholars, rather a stuffy guy, but a great scholar in Cambridge, read the poem, Richard Bentley. And he says to Pope, "It's a pretty poem, Mr. Pope, but you mustn't call it Homer." Well, I couldn't disagree more with Bentley. Each of these is different, and it adds to Homer.
1: I'm wondering on your thoughts as to why we are still so fascinated by these particular stories. Why have they sustained over the centuries?
0: Well, that's a big question. One simple answer is it's always stood at the center of what we call the canon. And the more we invest in something, the more big it becomes. So Homer is not just something that happened in the 8th century BC. It's this huge tradition already in antiquity. Virgil's Aeneid, the star poem of the Roman Empire, is a take on Homer's Iliad and Odyssey with specifically Roman playing of games. It goes on and on and on throughout the centuries. Now, that most certainly doesn't mean that we should accept Homer. Today, there's a lot of criticism of Homer. It may be colonial. It may represent other people as strange and they're as beings to be conquered or to be taken over without any thought. That's the short answer. Now, what I'm trying to avoid is to tell you that it's got universal truths. Mm-hmm. It certainly deals with universal themes, but I, for one, believe in, you know, life would be very boring if history was always the same, if what we had in the 8th century BC and what we have today were just two versions of exactly the same thing.
1: I'm interested as well in your thoughts, given that the Christopher Nolan version is out this weekend. Why do you think filmmakers are so interested in the Odyssey? Because as you've said, there have been so many either versions or films that reflect on it made over the course of the last century.
0: Take any number of reasons. The themes are magnificent. Return, memory, truth, lying, identity. Who is Odysseus? Odysseus is and he says so himself, he's rather proud of the fact that he's a liar. So the Odyssey is anything you want to make of it. And people have made of it, both Kirk Douglas on the one hand, and high art house cinema French auteurs. It's anything you want, and it's got monsters, it's got love affairs, it's got intrigue, it's got vengeance, it's got, as I said, growing up. All of these make it very attractive, but I do think there's one reason that makes it particularly. Unlike so many other stories, both the Iliad and the Odyssey leave questions open.

0: as a scholar, but also just as a person, as an ordinary reader. I'm much more interested in questions. You know, children ask, why is the moon up there? Why is it round? Why is the sky dark? Why are this? Why? And the Odyssey allows you to ask all of these questions as much as you want. And it gives you different answers that are, on the one hand, very flexible, but on the other hand, keep you asking the questions. And like little children, and in that sense, I regard myself, I hope and I think that a lot of my students and that all of us retain something of that childish curiosity. And the Odyssey caters to that.
1: I wonder, perhaps just to finish and briefly, are you looking forward to the Odyssey as a story becoming front and center of the global cultural conversation in 2026, as it's undoubtedly going to be?
0: Immensely. I wasn't privileged enough to see the preview in the IMAX in London, but I will run and see it as soon as it comes out. First, who cannot love Christopher Nolan? You know, we're whether it's Oppenheimer or Interstellar or so many other films, and I don't particularly like this distinction, high art, low art. Art is what you see in it and what you are. And I'm so excited by Christopher Nolan's. And also, it's good for the discipline. One of my colleagues in an interview said this last week. We do see enrollments and applications growing. And I think that's important. Classics is not going to produce more technology to fight our wars. It's not going to address directly our political questions. But if you want to understand, so if you're going to war and you're committing the lives of people, real people, you have to think about why you do that. And that's where the perspective of this very old poem and ancient literature and literature in general comes in. It gives you the tools to process very complex ideas. And I'm looking forward to Christopher Nolan's take on that.
1: Professor Ahuja Cahain, Regius Professor of Greek in Trinity College Dublin and author of Homer, A Guide for the Perplexed. Thank you so much for joining us tonight on the programme. Tomorrow night, John Cleese on the stage version of Fawlty Towers coming to the Bord Gáis Energy Theatre ahead of the review of the Odyssey we're doing on Wednesday. We'll be looking back at the extraordinary career of Christopher Nolan and playwright Deirdre Kinahan and director Louise Lowe on the new play, The Homecoming of Joseph Grace. That's tomorrow from 7. Sean O'Gorman was our producer tonight. Michelle Brown was the researcher. Aina Takur is our broadcast coordinator. Kieran Cullen was on sound. John Creedon is next.
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0: RTE News on Radio 1 with Daniel Quinn. Good evening. A man who Gardaí wants to speak to in connection with the murder of Jamie Carney in County Kerry last week has been arrested in the Middle East. Gardaí investigating the murder had not sought his arrest or detention, but Garda headquarters has been informed of the development. Senior Gardaí are unclear as to why he has been detained in Jordan. The 28-year-old man left Ireland last Tuesday morning on a flight from Dublin Airport to Turkey after he had taken a bus from Killarney in the early hours of the morning. He then travelled from Istanbul to his home country, where he has now been detained by the authorities there. The Taoiseach, Simon Harris, said Ireland will be engaging intensively to ensure justice is done in the case.
1: Everybody wants to see justice done. Obviously, the Irish authorities will be working hand in glove with any and all international authorities that may be required to ensure justice for Jamie and the apprehension of her killer.
0: Three people have been found dead inside a family home in County Antrim. The Police Service of Northern Ireland said they are investigating the circumstances after the three people were found dead this morning in the Old Cully Backy Road area of Ballymena. A PSNI spokesperson said all three were related. US

0: and Iranian forces have exchanged missile and drone attacks and clashed over control of the Strait of Hormuz, casting doubt on the viability of an interim deal to halt their war and driving oil prices higher. After Iran's announcement of the strait's closure over the weekend, the US President Donald Trump said America would probably take over the waterway and should be reimbursed 20% on all cargo shipped through the strait and for controlling the vital shipping route.
1: We're going to keep the strait and we'll probably run it. We'll become the guardian of the strait. Maybe we'll call it the guardian angel of the strait. And we should be reimbursed for that. When we do that, we're going to be reimbursed because the other nations are very wealthy. They're on our side. And now we're going to guard it. And we're going to get paid for guarding it. A lot of money.
0: Ishka Erin has confirmed that parts of the country will be under a hosepipe ban later this week. The water conservation order will be in place for Dublin, South Tipperary and parts of Kildare, Meath, Wexford and Wicklow from Thursday and will last for 6 weeks. People are being urged to use a watering can instead of a hose, choose showers instead of baths, and not to let the tap run when brushing teeth.
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0: Continuing warm, dry and sunny in most areas this evening. A bit cooler and breezier along the east coast with moderate east to northeast breezes. Tonight will be mild, dry and mostly clear with lowest temperatures of 13 to 18 degrees. Warmest in the south with light to moderate northeasterly breezes. That's all from the newsroom for the moment.
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11: Yes, I'd say it's definitely me, all right. Hello again, friends and neighbours. Foyter over stock. It's another week of musical sunshine. Ah, I've got some great stuff here this evening. Cool sounds for a warm evening. That's the plan. Now, we've got some old rockers with new releases. It's possible. It's not a contradiction in terms. Some of them just keep on rocking. There's Mick Jagger, for example. 104 this year. And a new album just out. We'll be dipping into that. And U2 as well. Bono, a mere youngster by comparison to Mick. Joshua Idahen has a new album. We got loads of good Irish music. The Fat Lady Sings, Orla Gartland, Maverick Sabre, Moving Hearts, Earlo Linard. There's some music from Nell Meskin in there tonight. Dr. John as well. That's Dr. John the Night Tripper. Got a couple of 80s classics in there. Kind of bring you back to the Top of the Pops days. Neil Young is in there. So too is Carly Simon and Soul Master Supreme, Al Green. First things first though, mild, mellow, musical sunshine.

Musical Edge. Bob Marley there with Sun Is Shining, and then we heard Who the Cap Fits. That one goes back a bit. That's from Rastaman Vibration, a song written by Aston family man Barrett, who graced this very studio. He was on the Creedon Show many moons ago with the Wailers when they were touring. He has since died. He died in maybe 3 or 4 years ago, I think that's all. But he was in his 70s, mid-70s, but he traded as Aston family man Barrett. And he got the nickname because of his mentoring of other artists. Sly and Robbie would say that, Aston family man Barrett was a kind of a guiding hand in their careers. He was also the band leader with the Wailers, bass player and band leader with the Wailers. And although he had the nickname, the moniker, Family Man, for years, he kind of went, it was kind of prophetic in ways, because he went on to father 41 children. I don't know what I'm smiling at, but that's it. 41 children. Mostly boys. He had 23 daughters and... No, sorry. He had mostly girls, 23 daughters and just the 18 sons. That's how it worked out for Aston family man Barrett. 23 daughters, 18 sons, and by all accounts, 23 grandchildren as well, and a couple of great-grandchildren. So the aptly named Aston family man Barrett wrote that song, Who the Cap Fits, Let Him Wear It. 14 minutes past 8, speaking of old-timers, singing about love, actually, as I mentioned, I think he's 104 this year, and talking about Mick Jagger, he's back, the Stones are back, they've got a new album, it's called Foreign Tongues, and this track is called Jealous Lover. Yeah, he's still at it.

from the new album. Jealous Lover is the title of the track, and the new album is called Foreign Tongues. It is RT Radio 1's album of the week all this week. 22 minutes past 8 o'clock. Here now would be a contemporary of Mick Jagger. Not many people will recognise her at, I suppose, first mention. Antonia Cristina Basilotta, born in Philadelphia. Antonia Cristina Basilotta. She came from a very interesting background, actually. She was born in Philadelphia back in the 1940s. She'd be about the same age as Mick. She was born in 1943, so she's 82 or 83. But Italian ancestry, as you might expect. She grew up in Las Vegas. Her father led an orchestra, and her mother performed in vaudeville. So she had a very, very deep musical pedigree. But she burst on the scene for one hit, really. It was just the one hit. And this would have been in 1982. She released a single called Mickey under a shortened version of her name, Toni Basil.

Two big hits from 1982. First and foremost, Toni Basil. I give you her full story and her full name. Well, not her full story, but her full Italian name, which she traded as Toni Basil. And there she was with Mickey from 1982. That was a big hit, followed by a band called Toto Coelho, an all-female group who were from Britain. But they had huge success, actually, in Oz. And Sweden, they kept on having hits in Australia and in Sweden, but that one was a big hit on the British charts and here as well. I Eat Cannibals, that's the title of the song. Toto Coelho is the name of the band, and any Latin scholar will tell you that Toto Coelho can be translated as all of the skies, or all the skies, the heavens in their entirety. So that's kind of loosely what it means. Toto Coelho, I Eat Cannibals. Right, whatever you're into yourself. Now, what have I got next for you? Well, yeah, I've got this man. I'm just interested. Sometimes I get to listen to things and I don't really read the blurb or know who's who or what's going on, but sometimes if it kind of hits me, I kind of go, yeah, what's that? And that's very much the case with Joshua Idahen. I think that's how you pronounce it, Idahen. It could be Idahen. He's an English poet and on the kind of hip-hop scene, as is our own Maverick Sabre. In fact, I'll be playing Maverick Sabre in just a moment because he's on the RT Radio 1 Recommends list and I've been a fan of his now for years, and he's got a new one out and I'm going to give it a whirl in just a few minutes time. But 11 is the title of Maverick Sabre's new track that's coming up in a mo. Just before that, Joshua Idahen it is, from an album called I Know You're Hurting. Everyone is hurting, everyone is trying, you've got to try. That's the name of the album. He's standing on the cover wearing a placard like a sandwich board, and that's what it says: I know you're hurting, everyone is trying, you have got

so now. That's the title of the album. And this song is one of a number of songs or poems, if you wish, that jumped out at me. This one is called Could Be Forever. I'm not entirely sure what it's about, but I get a sense that there are threads running through it about old

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Colognes, chopper chops, and Trojans if you dare. He's from my hometown, Benin City, and over there my man's a dentist. But here in London, got no papers to make root paper, and ends

Good on you. Maverick Sabre there, as I've mentioned many times before, with the Wexford connection, but grew up in London for the most part. And there he was with a new release. It's called 11. Before that, Joshua Idahin. And I think a beautiful song there called Could Be Forever. As I said, about old age, memory loss, infirmity and all the rest of it. Joshua Idahin. Hope you enjoy that. There's lots more great tunes on the way between now and 10. And that's the case every Monday to Friday. I want to say hello to Wiggy and Patricia from Galway and Belfast. They're on a tour of the Southwest at the moment on their Harley Davidson Road King, listening in Kemer this evening. Thank you for the photograph there from the top of Coombe. My namesakes, they're the Kerry Creedence over there. And also another nice message, speaking of Kerry, from Jay Galvin. It would have to be Kerry, wouldn't it? Jay Galvin in Ballybunion there, who's clearly a big Kerry football fan. And why wouldn't you be? I only caught part of that yesterday. The weather was so good. I was actually in Cork Mac, in West Cork, Cork Mac Cherry, and it was totally tropical, don't you know? I managed to kind of cast an eye on the football, all right, and that's how it's worked out. Mayo and Kerry, two worthy teams, and I mean commiserations clearly to the Dubs, and Louth came so close and everything else. I'm thinking all weekend, every now and then, of Dermot O'Brien. One of the fascinating facts was that the accordionist Dermot O'Brien played in that 1950s side with Louth. But anyway, Mayo and Kerry, two fine footballing counties in the final, and we'll see how that one goes. Don't try and draw me out, because I have great friends in both counties, as it turns out. And I know what the ache is like in Mayo at the moment, but I know what the football is like in Kerry as well, so we'll see. But good luck to everybody. But anyway, how did I get onto that? Oh yes, because Jay Galvin said, up Kerry. I thought you might, Jay. He says, good evening from beautiful Ballybunion. Great music variety as always. Thank you, not a bother. I'm in the relaxing garden here with the sunshine and a glass of vino. On a Monday. Ah, well, whatever you're into yourself, fair play, Jay. Have a lovely weekend, or lovely week. His weekend starts on Monday, I think. That's what it is. He goes out the back there for Monday evening with the sun is shining, and we don't see him again until the following Sunday night. That's kind of how it is in Bally, or all right. And I expect you're probably getting a beautiful sunset away there to the west. Yeah, that's a beautiful part of the world, that whole Shannon estuary as it tumbles out there from everywhere, really. The Shannon goes through virtually everywhere, and it's a long, long, long journey. We traced the course of the Shannon on a television series some years ago called Creedon Shannon, and all the way from north of the border, all the way down through the Great Lakes. Ah, yeah, Shannon Harbour, and all the rest down through Limerick City, and out there through the estuary with Clare over to one side and Kerry on the other side, and islands like, Cannon Island. I went to a mass out there. It was remarkable. All the old locals reassembled on the island there, and came by boat. Of course, there was no other way to go there. A little flotilla of little boats, and the Bishop of Clare, if I'm not mistaken. Yeah, Emily, isn't it? Came out anyway, and in the ruins of the old monastery there, said a mass. It was like, it really was, it felt like it was like a famine mass or something, because all it was ruins. There was a few wild goats out there, all right. But really, I think about islands. When you're on an island, you always feel that home and Ireland and your concerns are back there. Back there. Even if you're only a few... I was talking to people from Bear Island during the week, and I was saying the same thing. You don't know how lucky you are. Because when you're on an island, everything else is kind of... Ireland is over there. But anyway, we send you best wishes. And yeah, there's some great history there in and around. And even the connection between Ballybunion and Clare. I know they're separated by a fair tranche of water, but there were a lot of pilot boats came out of Ballybunion and

also came from the other side, from around Kilrush and Scattery Island as well. And the competition between the Kerry and the Clare crowd was something to behold. Anyway, thanks for the message. Hope life is treating you well. Where am I going to go? Here, I think. A memory from The Cure. Boys Don't Cry. Don't Believe It.

Yeah, Look Away, the sound of Big Country there. And before that, we heard another beauty from The Cure, contemporaries, I suppose, of Big Country, with Boys Don't Cry. The time is 10 minutes to 9, if you've just switched on. You're very welcome. It's RT Radio 1 at your service. A couple from Al Green next. Not Al Green, the politician, for there is a politician who's been making waves now for the last number of years. Alexander Green, I think is his full name, but trading as Al Green. No, I'm talking about the Reverend Al Green. This is the first of two.

Can't believe he's only 80. He seems to be around for like generations. But yeah, younger than Mick Jagger is Al Green, the Reverend Al Green, who was a guest of ours once upon a time. And there he was with two of his classics, Let's Stay Together and How Can You Mend a Broken Heart. Didn't the McGarrigles also sing about that? When you bend it, you can't mend it. Anyway, we heard those two from Al Green, and we send a couple of greetings now while I have a chance. Thanks to Chris and Áine Gaffney for that beautiful photograph taken outside Kinvara, looking over the hills of Clare, which I know you like. Indeed, and I do. Thanks for the message and wishing you a beautiful sunset there. We also want to send greetings to a very sunny Keelbeg Pier in Union Hall in West Cork, just away to turned up. Everyone was so worried except him. That's the way it is with dogs. No, and there's no, you can't just, can't transfer the guilt. Well, it depends on the look you have. If you can give them the right look, you'll get that kind of guilty vibe, all right. But look, Sydney is safe and sound. We're all relieved. Loving the music, especially the Reverend Al Green. Say Jane and Martin O'Halloran. Thanks.

for the message and give Sydney a hug there for me and tell him don't ever do it again. Not good for the nerves. Hello, John, from beautiful Leenane. Oh, yes, Leenane, or Leenane, I think, as a lot of people pronounce it in that part of Mayo. Beautiful Leenane on the shores of Killary Harbour in Connemara. Ireland's only fjord, if I'm not mistaken. In fact, I had this discussion recently here on the programme, but strangely enough, when I was away there just a couple of weeks ago, I ran into a number of Norwegian folk, so I did. People from Trondheim, a mother and daughter in particular. We were swapping notes about the Irish and the Norwegian connections and the Old Norse and the Gaeilge and what did the Vikings ever do for us. Lots, I can assure you. But anyway, that's what we were talking about anyway. And of course, Halland as well, all the rest of it. Lovely people though. I've never met a Norwegian I didn't like. And I've met loads of them. But anyway, we had a great old chat, but I was telling them a story about Killary Harbour being Ireland's only fjord, as I understand it anyway, and about a major debate

absolutely stunning. Anyway, great to hear Big Country. I saw them in December 1984 in Leisureland Saltail. That's gone back a bit. Great memories, says Foz. Good, Foz. Nice one. And thanks for the message. That was absolutely beautiful, John. I went to school in Carrick. Oh, very good. I have strong Cork connections. And thank you for that message as well. What else do I have? Loving your 80s songs there, John. Tony Basil and Toto Coelho, which reminded me of watching music videos after school. Ah, yeah, the crack was mighty with this set. Brilliant. Thanks, says Albie from a humid LA. So there he is listening in Los Angeles, where it's nearly as hot as Ireland. Thanks for the message, and I hope all is going well with you, Albie. Next, this. An Irish rock classic.

An Emotional Fish featuring the unmistakable vocals of Garo Daishk, I suppose. Jerry Fish. Garo Daishk, that's people know at school. I don't think so. Anyway, there he was with An Emotional Fish and Celebrate. Before that, The Fat Lady Sings and Arclight. 12 minutes past 9 o'clock on RTE Radio 1. We send greetings there to all chilling on Coral Beach in Carraroe, enjoying a beautiful sunset there. We send you good wishes, as we did, as we do to everybody else who might be listening to us this evening. Catching a few rays, particularly those out the back in the greenhouse or the polytunnel, or a bit warm now for a polytunnel or a greenhouse. Anyway, for all our outbackers, we send your best wishes. Hope the evening is going down nicely for you. I have, for your delectation, a man from Cape Verde, or Cabo Verde, as we call it these days. This is a beauty. Ah, yeah, mad about this guy. Came across his album when I was in Portugal, and he was playing in Lisbon at the time, Tito Parish. And here he is with a track called Bow. And this one features Boss AC.

0: Like that. Orla Gartland back with a bang with a new release called So Perfect featuring Matt Maltese. Yep, that's on the RTE Radio 1 recommends list. And before us we heard Tito Parish from Mime Bo is the title of the album, a track called Bo. We're right back after the break.
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0: food store. Yeah, you know what you don't need no more. Talking about Brother Henry.
1: Mm-hmm. Where jazz meets the blues. The sound of Lonnie Liston Smith with Blue Bossa. And then we follow that one up with the sound of New Orleans from Dr. John, taken from an album called Mercenary. Mercenary, that's what it's called, actually. It's Stuff in the Hat in the general direction of Johnny Mercer, songwriter supreme. And that's one of his there, Save the Bones for Henry Jones, given to us by Dr. John. You too are back with the bang.

sweep of three there. We had two from U2. Make that a U4, I guess. Euphoria, even. U2 with Street of Dreams, followed by the same band from way back when and Every Breaking Wave. And we followed that up then with a new release from Nell Meskel called Settles. And that was on the RTE Radio 1 Recommends list all this week. 17 minutes to 10 is the time. We send a couple of quick greetings now while I have a chance. Hello to Alan and to Una Lynch, who are travelling this evening. They're heading back to Cork from sunny Castle Gregory. Nice one. Thanks for the kind words about the tunes. Glad they're to your taste. We send greetings as well very quickly to Carol. Carol is listening to us in Fannad up north in Donegal this evening, getting a wonderful sunset there as well. Diachuit, O'Shawn O'Brien. Sean is a Geistuk Freshen. He's in the campsite. Brian.

is there as well. And also we say hello to all who went to Jimmy's picnic in its 16th year now out in Clare Island. Apparently he claimed he plastered every single house on the island at one stage or another, and is now often referred to as the King of Clare Island. But a big shout out to Jimmy's and all the wonderful people on the island. We had a fantastic day, and thank you for the photographs too from Brian. And another stunning photograph there, but this came in by email, so I won't be reposting it or anything like that, of a Doolin sunset. Thank you, Pat Duff. That is stunning. In fact, you're looking out. Yep. Yeah, you're looking out there at the Aran Islands as well. Great photograph. That's probably in the seer in the on the horizon. It's dramatic. It really is an amazing sunset. Dul Fuinn na Gréine is the Irish term most commonly used for sunset. Dul Fuinn na Gréine, the going under of the sun. That's exactly how it happens there on the Atlantic Ocean when you're looking out. God, I've seen some great sunsets when I think back. Now, in recent years in particular, I suppose when I was younger, I wouldn't notice, or else I wouldn't be looking for them, or else I'd be in the pub until after the sun was long gone down. But just over the years in various parts of the world, especially on the west coast of Ireland, but you'll get them on the east coast too, depending on the headland upon which you stand, if you know what I mean. Anyway, look, that's beautiful. And we send best wishes to one and all. And now we've got some music for you now from Carly Simon.

Lovely stuff. We heard two there. First and foremost, it was Carly Simon with Into White. And then we heard a track from Aldous Harding from her album Train on the Island. Train on the Island. That's the title track. Very quickly, a couple of hellos before we go. Hello to Claire G. And thanks for the photograph there. One man and his dog on

Brandon Bay, lovely photograph. And also we have another message in here, John, listening to the wonderful sounds in Anzio, just south of Rome. Love to all in Irlanda from Regina and from Angie. Thank you for that. All right, one to go and this is it. Bruce Springsteen with Brothers Under the Bridge. Thanks for being there. Till the next night, good night.

0: And that was Bruce Springsteen with Brothers Under the Bridge, ending tonight's Creedon show, presented and produced by John Creedon.
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0: RTE News on Radio 1 with Daniel Quinn. Good evening. A 28-year-old man described as a person of significant interest by Gardaí investigating the murder of Jamie Carney has been arrested in the Middle East. Miss Carney, a US citizen, was found dead in her home in Killarney last Tuesday. According to Gardaí, the man left hours before the discovery of her body, taking a bus from Killarney to Dublin Airport, boarding a flight to Turkey, then travelling on to his home country of Jordan, where he was detained. The Taoiseach, Simon Harris, said Ireland will be engaging intensively to ensure justice is done in the case.
1: Everybody wants to see justice done. Obviously, the Irish authorities will be working hand in glove with any and all international authorities that may be required to ensure justice for Jamie and the apprehension of her killer.
0: The PSNI has launched a murder investigation after three people were found dead in County Antrim this morning. The three individuals, who police say were related, were found inside a family home in Ballymena. Authorities say there is no ongoing risk to the public. Áine Ní Gealcóir reports.
2: Police confirmed that they have launched a murder investigation after three people were found dead around 9 o'clock this morning. The male and two females who were related were found in the family home. Police said there was no ongoing risk and that they are not seeking anyone else in relation to the deaths. The deaths have been described as a tragedy by all local politicians who said the community was in shock. The cause of death has not yet been formally established until postmortems take place.
0: The US military is to begin enforcing a maritime blockade on Iran from tomorrow. The blockade, covering all of Iran's ports, oil terminals and coastal areas, will be enforced for all vessel traffic, regardless of flag. Earlier, the US President Donald Trump said America would probably take over the waterway and should be reimbursed 20% on all cargo shipped through the strait and for controlling the vital shipping route. Oil prices have spiked by 9%, reaching a new monthly high as the crisis in the Middle East continues. In Britain, counter-terrorist police have taken charge of the investigation into the murder of former MP Anne Widdecombe after what they describe as the discovery of new evidence and new information in the case. A 28-year-old man arrested on Saturday remains in police custody. Our London correspondent, Sean Whelan.
3: The Home Secretary, Shabana Mahmood, told the House of Commons that counter-terrorism police have taken charge of the investigation after new evidence and information.

0: information was uncovered. She urged the public not to speculate on the case, but to give the police time and space to progress the investigation. A 28-year-old man arrested in Yorkshire on Saturday was rearrested by counter-terrorism police today on foot of the new information. The rearrest extends the time he can be held in police custody and questioned. The Home Secretary said the man in custody was not known to prevent the UK's anti-extremism programme. Sean Whelan, RTE News, London.
1: Ishka Éireann has confirmed parts of the country will be under a hosepipe ban later this week. The water conservation order will be in place for Dublin, South Tipperary and parts of Kildare, Meath, Wexford and Wicklow from Thursday and will last for 6 weeks. People are being urged to use a watering can instead of a hose, choose showers instead of baths and not to let the tap run when brushing teeth.
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1: Dry and mostly clear tonight with lowest temperatures of 13 to 18 degrees, warmest in the south in light to moderate northeasterly breezes. That's all from the newsroom for the moment.
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0: Yes, another great hour of nature lies ahead of us until 11 o'clock tonight. In studio, Dr. Richard Collins and our reporter Terry Flanagan is back in the studio again this week. Terence!
1: Isn't it great to be back?
0: But you'll be out and about. You have a report for us as
1: absolutely.
0: Well, have you not?
1: I was down in Naas, and I was down in the nursing home in Naas, and I met two Marys, one who works there and one, a lovely lady, a resident, a 93-year-old resident. You'll enjoy that.
0: I'm sure I will, Terry, but now I want to talk about the Wallace Line. What's the Wallace Line? Well, Nile Hatch is in Indonesia. We hope to be speaking with them towards the end of the programme about the extraordinary variety of flora and fauna found across those islands. And I can tell you there's a lot of them. I think Indonesia is made up of something like 17,000 islands. But first, I want to talk about this imaginary boundary that runs through Indonesia and marks a remarkable divide in the natural world. Richard Collins, can you tell me what is the Wallace Line? Who is it named after and why?
2: Derek, yes, a fellow called Alfred Russel Wallace did a lot of work out in that part of the world, in Indonesia and that area, and he noticed something which was rather strange for the time. He noticed that at one side of this particular line, all the animals were European Asian. You know, they had elephants, you had great apes, whereas on the other side, there were marsupials like those in Australia, and there was a narrow channel between Lombok and Bali.
0: These are two islands, two Indonesian islands.
2: There's a chain of islands that runs along there all the way up to Flores. And this strange phenomenon in the, and the birds as well, there was this division, this strange, and he speculated that there was some kind of a line. Why were one side Australian and why were the other sides Eurasian? But the reason for it was not discovered until a fellow called Wegener, Alfred Wegener, a German, proposed the theory of plate tectonics back in 1915, and nobody accepted it at the time. But plate tectonics said that the world's continents are on plates, and he surmised that this plate, the plate from Australian plate, was moving north and had collided with the Eurasian plate around there, and that of course the Australian side was carrying all the Australian creatures, the ones on the other side were carrying the Eurasian creatures. And this turned out to be true. It's not until the 1960s was that theory accepted. And it was a deep trench there which mammals couldn't cross. Some of the birds did, but the mammals couldn't cross this deep trench between Lombok and Bali. And running right up along in Borneo, for instance, which is the next big island above it, the only Eurasian species in Borneo. And if you go to the other side, it is Australian marsupials that you get.
0: Wallace noticed this and thought this is unusual. I've seen these different types of animals. So he named the line after himself, this invisible line. He named it after himself, or somebody else did?
2: He didn't know. It was Darwin's bulldog, Huxley, that actually bestowed the name on this line.
0: You don't mean his actual bulldog.
2: Well, you see, Darwin had terrible trouble there because the conservatives of the time were all against Darwin and the notion that we could be descended from mere animals. They didn't like this at all. And the great defender of that was Huxley. Huxley became known because he was so good for attacking bishops and things that were criticising the theory. He became known as Darwin's bulldog. And of course, when this line came up, he named it the Wallace Line. Wallace didn't do it. Wallace was a humble character.
0: He was a contemporary of Darwin, wasn't he? Didn't he come up with the theory of evolution by natural selection around the same time as Darwin?
2: He did.
0: So why didn't we accept his theory as opposed to Darwin's theory? What's going on? Who was he exactly? Come on, tell us.
1: Well, he was a British naturalist and he was an explorer. And he independently co-discovered the theory of natural selection with Darwin. I think he was it the Malay Archipelago when he was in this... He had a dream, but he was sick at the time and he was dreaming of this. And when he came out of the dream, he wrote it all down and he sent it off to Darwin. And this was pretty much exactly as Darwin, but Darwin had been working on it for 20 years or something. And he was shocked when he saw that somebody else could see it so clearly as he did. So they published together, like they were gentlemen in those days. One did not want to take the credit from the other. Would I be right in saying that, Richard?
2: Yes, I think you would. Darwin, in theory, should have published Wallace's paper. Wallace had discovered this theory of natural selection, and now Darwin was stuck. Suddenly, he had the theory worked out himself, yeah. but he hadn't published. And here was, and he was the one who had to decide whether to publish or not. And Darwin's friends got around and realised that Darwin was going to be upstaged by this, not deliberately, but they decided the best thing to do was have a meeting of, I think, the Linnaean Society.
1: I know there were only about 12 people at it at the time, and there were no records, I think, taken of it, and both of the papers were read out.
2: Yes, the both papers were read. They were, and the only person who noted it was
1: a Dublin man, was it?
2: Was the professor of geography from Trinity College, Houghton, Samuel Houghton, that was his first name. And now he, interestingly enough, in his notes on it says, "Oh, this was a most uninteresting meeting. Anything new was false, and anything the stated was old and well known." Now, this was the most extraordinary meeting in the whole history of biology. In a sense, it changed everything. And here is Samuel Houghton not noticing it, but that's a side issue. And of course, then the theory of evolution came out, was published in 1859 on the Origin of Species. Yeah. But to put the record straight, there was a character, a fellow called Patrick Matthew, I think, who 30 years before published a book. He was a naval architect. He designed ships for the British Navy. He was a Scotsman, I think. And he published a book on naval architecture, and he had an appendix in it. And the appendix set out the theory of natural selection extremely accurately. In fact, you know, it is an extraordinary thing. I never read it, so I can't say whether I think it's right myself or not. But Darwin, and he afterwards, when the 1859, The Origin of Species, is published, he wrote to Darwin and pointed out that he'd already got the theory 30 years earlier.
0: So what you're saying is the appendix does have some use.
2: Oh, absolutely. Yeah. And remember, Darwin agreed and wrote back and said, yes, you, having read the thing, he didn't know of its existence, nor did Wallace. And he said, yes, he agreed with, and in their reprints or the final versions of The Origin of Species towards the end, he includes a note to the effect that Patrick Matthew had anticipated the theory 30 years previously. Now, that's my memory. It might be false, but that's the way it is.
0: That is, Terry, you don't add to that.
1: No, I can't. How can I add to that?
0: Well, you can tell us what the theory is. The theory that all living things have a common ancestor, correct?
1: Yeah, yes,
0: that?
1: Yeah.
0: And basically.
1: It has to do with the environment. I mean, we evolve to become suited to the environment. As the environment changes, then we need to change. If we don't, we become extinct.
0: Natural selection.
1: Correct.
0: All right, let's move on. Now, I have a question for you two, because I know you're big fans of Elvis. Have you ever been to Graceland?
1: Definitely not.
0: Have you ever been to Graceland, Richard?
2: No, I'm afraid not.
0: Okay, my question is, what has Elvis and the European Robin got in common?

0: baby child is born in the ghetto.
1: In the ghetto. Now, not every robin gets a name, but one of our listeners, Sean Geraghty, gave his garden visitor a name the moment he turned up, bald around the head, but for one defiant quiff on top. Elvis, as he has become known, has been holding court on the patio in Lucan since early summer, taking mealworms from Sean's wife's hand and, before long, bringing a partner and two broods of chicks along with him. But Sean's got some questions about that bare head and about why Elvis and his mate have turned surprisingly fierce towards one particular youngster. So we're calling Sean now to say hello to him and find out more about his robin called Elvis.
2: Hello.
1: Hello, Sean. How are you? It's Derek Mooney here at RT Radio.
2: Ah, Derek, how are you? Thanks for calling.
1: Not at all. Lovely to speak with you. Terry Flanagan is in the studio, as is Richard Collins. Now, tell us about Elvis the Robin.
2: It was my wife, actually. She spotted the robin out on the patio, and she started putting out mealworms. And the robin came down, straight down, and started taking the worms. But we noticed that he'd no feathers on his head, that mm-hmm. he was very baldy looking. So we thought maybe he'd been in a territorial dispute with another bird. And we christened him Elvis because he had a few feathers remaining on the top of his head.
1: Yeah.
2: But I suppose in hindsight we should have called him Kojak because he's completely bald now.
1: Well, he'd have to have a lollipop too, wouldn't he?
2: Well, that's it. Yeah. Who loves your baby?
1: Who loves your baby, yeah.
2: So my wife had a big interest in it because she had seen people feeding robins and them coming to their hand there in public parks and that. So she got the worms anyway and she put them out. And the Elvis, as we christened him, was coming to the back door. And every morning she'd come down and open the blind and he'd be waiting outside looking up. The little beady eyes looking up like saying, "Where are you? I'm ready for food now." Mm-hmm. This went on for a few days, and then a second robin appeared. Now, we might have been a bit presumptuous calling the first fat Elvis because we didn't know whether he was the male or female, but when the second robin appeared anyway, Elvis started to woo it, and he was doing little head movements from side to side, and he was presenting the other bird with the mealworm.
1: So yeah, that's called courtship feeding.
2: Courtship feeding.
1: Yeah.
2: So we knew then which was the male and which was the female. So soon after that, the female disappeared and we presumed that they were nesting. Now, our concern was with the condition of Elvis's head. We weren't sure if he was going to last, whether he was sick or whether he was, as I said, whether he'd been in a territorial dispute and came out second best. But nevertheless, anyway, the weeks passed. And that would have been early summer, around May. And on the 9th of May, Elvis and Mrs. Robin, as we called her, arrived back and they had three juveniles. So we knew that they had been successful and Elvis was still in good health. And on the 17th then of May, a smaller juvenile appeared. So there was the first brood was four juveniles. And they followed suit with the parents. Sterling kept putting out the mealworms. And quite often in the morning, she'd look out the window and there'd be six robins staring up, waiting to be fed. And it was gas. At one point, Elvis used to, if you can picture youngsters when they'd be going along the wall or something, trying to jump up to look over where they weren't tall enough to see over the wall, Elvis would be, he'd do a flutter up as far as the window in the kitchen door and look in and then drop back down and do this several

0: back seat there, let him feed all the youngsters. But it was gas to see them then after a few days. The youngsters would be given the begging calls. Elvis would ignore them. And then once he had his back turned, it was like a child raiding the sweet jar. Once he had his back turned, they'd nip in and feed themselves. So they were well able to do it. It was a great learning experience watching all this because it gave a real insight into the workings of the Robin family. So this went on for nearly a couple of weeks, and the next thing the juveniles were being run out of it by the adults, and the female disappeared, and we reckon they were on the second brood. And one of the questions that I submitted for the panel was, one of the three juveniles was being harassed by Elvis and run out of the place, and then the mother took her turn of chasing him around. We were just wondering, was this third individual from the second brood at all, or would it have been one of the original brood that had sneaked back in because of the handy food source? The second brood didn't stay around as long as the first one. And currently, Elvis is coming to the back door on his own, and there's no sign of
1: the missus or the family.
0: And we reckon there's a third one on the way.
1: Oh, my goodness. Okay, so you're concerned also about why Elvis is bald. And I've seen the picture. He certainly is pretty bald. And Terry, I think you had a similar experience. And the other question is, why is Elvis and the missus ganging up on this juvenile? So let's see what the panel have to say. Sean, we'll start with you, Terence.
2: Sean, it's good to hear from you. About you, Robin, I had something similar 2 years ago, and it was late in the wintertime. It was the end of November, December, right through over the Christmas. A little Robin like that come in, and they're very friendly. They're really friendly in Ireland. They're not so friendly on the continent and that, and it's so good to see them and to get close to nature. But he has started appearing on our front garden rather than our back garden, on the wall, the dividing wall between the two houses. And I noticed that, and I'll put the piece of video up, I'll get Sinead to put the piece of video that I took up as well, but he had a completely bald head. And it seemed to be getting worse rather than getting better. Now, I don't know, but trying to look at it as closely as I could, as far as I could see, he seemed to have some kind of infestation of ticks or mites or some parasites like that. That's what I thought.
1: Not a mold. Yeah. You don't think it's a mold?
2: I didn't think so, but I think Richard may think it's a mold, but I thought it was an infestation when I was looking at it closely and that, and it seemed to be getting worse, and he was there for about 4 to 5 weeks and nothing grew, and in fact he was losing the feathers all of the time, and at this time the weather was getting colder. Now, when we think of feathers, we mostly think of feathers as birds having them for flight. Of course, that's one of the main functions they have. They also have them for if they have feathers for display. Look at the red breast on the Robin, look at the peacock's tail. He has these beautiful eye spots on it, and the pheasant as well.
0: Yeah.
2: But probably the most important function of feathers is for insulation. It's to keep them warm. And you see a robin in wintertime, the way he looks big and fat, he may not be that big and fat at all. He's fluffing out the feathers so he can trap a layer of air so that he can keep himself warm. And if he's losing these feathers in the wintertime, he's going to suffer from the cold. You know what they say about a bald man, he puts a hat in his head
0: None of the three
2: of us here in the studio are bald, but I do believe that a bald man would put a hat in his head to keep him warm. But sadly, in my case, all of a sudden one day the bird disappeared, and it was very, very cold weather. So I presumed it was an infestation of something that my guy had, which could be the same with yours.
0: Okay, yeah.
2: Richard, I think you think it might be different.
3: Well, it's most mysterious, I must say. Now, the fact that this is baldness on the head is interesting, because when robins molt, and that is to say they change, they grow a new set of feathers every year. They do so when their breeding is over, usually, but these are not set in stone. Now, the sequence starts with the flight feathers, and then it goes on to the body feathers. But the last ones to be shed and regrown are the head feathers. Now, that is interesting that this one, that it should not have the head feathers. So something odd is going on there. It didn't complete its molt, perhaps. Now, why is another matter. The other thought that occurs to me is that if it did get, had an encounter with, say, a cat or a magpie or something, and it managed to escape,

0: Okay, but lost all the feathers on its head.
1: Richard, but it lost its head, if you see the picture.
0: Well, it should have lost its head. Now, if it did lose feathers to something like that, the follicles would still be intact for the new set of feathers. Now, at the molt, they would grow a new set of feathers. That would be my surmise. But it is most mysterious.
1: So, okay, when does the molt take place and how long does it take for a bird to grow back its new feathers? Because I've never seen a bare and baldy bird ever.
0: Well, you will if you look at the young birds. The young robin comes...
1: Well, on scale, Ella, if you're looking at the chicks in the nest, the nestlings, they're going to be bald. But I've never seen an adult bald.
0: Well, now, if you take the chicks when they come out, and they're young robins, daddy's an aggressive so-and-so. The robins are a very aggressive crowd. They're always fighting. They're a terribly more inappropriate bird for the season of goodwill at Christmas. Nothing is more inappropriate than the robin, because he's a tough character. Well, now, when the babies come out, they haven't the red breasts. And at a few weeks, 3 months on, they shed the feathers and they grow a new set. And then you see a bald chick very often, because it's the last thing to grow is the head feathers. Now, what's going here? These, you say, are not babies. Whether it's some kind of fella muscling in on the adult and taking over from his daddy, at that stage. Now, it seems an unlikely thing, you know. But the aggression, another curious thing about robins is sometimes they divide the brood and mammy takes one lot and daddy takes the other lot. Now, if there's rejection by one of them of a youngster, it might simply be that the youngster should belong to the other group, but I don't know. These are hairy sort of things that I'm dishing up.
1: But feathery.
2: Sure, yes.
3: Sean, can I ask you one quick question?
2: You can.
3: The bird that was being attacked by the parents, did it have any red feathers on its breast? I know when they hatch, the young robins, they look like thrushes. People often mix them up because they've got spotted breasts.
2: Yeah.
3: This one that was being attacked, did it have any red feathers on its breast?
2: No, there was no sign of any red feathers at all.
3: Okay.
2: So, now, I'm not sure. At what stage will they start to get red feathers? Should they be getting them?
0: 12 weeks, 3 months in. That sort of time.
2: Okay.
0: Yeah.
2: Okay.
0: As soon as they're well clear of the parents, you know, and are rejected, that's it.
3: What I was thinking maybe that one bird that was being attacked was from a previous brood. It was an older bird. It was beginning to show the red feathers. And then the parents, when they saw this, they were driving them off.
1: Well, I'm sorry we can't be any more definitive, but you know yourself in nature, nothing is certain. But we thank you anyway, Sean.
2: Well, thanks, Derek. Thanks for taking my call, and thanks, Richard and Terry. And it's good to talk these things out. We never really know 100% what's what in the natural world, but it's good to discuss them anyway and just get those ideas out there and see what people make of them.
1: Exactly, and people can email mooney@rte.ie if you have any suggestions. Sean, thank you very much indeed. Bye!
2: Thanks, bye.
1: There goes Sean. Now, Terence Flanagan, your report this week is...
3: Yes, Derek, I was in Naas. I was at the Craddock House Nursing Home. In August every year, Nursing Homes Ireland organise a special week called Nursing Homes Week. It's an annual celebration of the people who live and work in our nursing homes throughout the country.
1: Mm-hmm.
3: And the theme for this year's week is entitled Connected with Nature.
1: Why not?
3: So, I travelled to Naas to meet up with Mary Darker and Mary McLaughlin to catch up with some of the activities that they've planned for the week.
4: Hi, Terry. Come on over.
3: Hi. So I'm with the two Marys, is that right?
4: That's correct. I'm Mary Darker. I'm the activities coordinator here in Craddock House.
3: And this is Mary?
5: Mary McLaughlin.
3: And you're a resident here?
5: Yes, I think with the last 4 years.
3: And enjoying yourself?
5: Very much so. I'd recommend it to anybody. This is the place to come.
3: Okay. Well, I'll go to the other Mary first. Mary, we're here at your elevated herb garden. Tell me what's happening here.
4: Yes, Terry, we're here at our proposed new herb garden. We're just in the middle of making it now. We've collaborated with our chef here in the kitchen, and he's going to advise us on what particular herbs to grow that he would use for his kitchen and that we can use to produce for the kitchen use. So we're looking at putting in some sage, some parsley, some thyme for stuffing, and a wide array of the older type flowers and herbs that the residents would be used to growing.
3: Mm-hmm. Now, Mary, I'm sure you would have grown lots and lots of herbs in your day.
5: Yes, we did. for the cooking, for the stews, for the soups, for flavouring and all that. Parsley, thyme, sorrel.
3: Sorrel is one that I haven't heard anybody talk about for many years.
5: I'd use it in sauces. I mean, I'd try out anything.
3: Parsley, sage, rosemary and thyme. Do you remember that old song?
5: Yes, yes.
3: Simon and Garfunkel.
5: Yes.
3: That's right. Got to remember
5: myself. Yes.

0: Now, the reason why you're doing this, Mary, is for a competition, really, isn't it?
1: Well, it is, really, yeah. It's something that our residents are very interested in. But we're working in a conjunction with Nursing Home Ireland, who every year have a Nursing Home Ireland Week, which is in August. And this year, their team is Connected with Nature. So we're looking at different aspects around the nursing home where we can help our residents to connect with nature going forward, and what's good for the nursing home, what projects we can take on. For example, we're taking on a project doing a biodiversity study on our local lakes here in Naas, just up the road from us, something that we're looking forward to doing. We're within easy walking distance to the lakes, and we're going to work with the Naas Biodiversity Group and see what we can come up with, and we'll have it recorded for future residents.
0: What is the reaction of the residents here to nature in general?
1: Oh, Terry, I have to say, you know, nature is something that's very much to the fore in our residents' mind. You know, a lot of our residents will tell us stories about how things were cured many years ago with nature, tinctures that they would have used, flowers that they would have remembered in their gardens, and we've tried to use those flowers in the gardens for the likes of cowslips and primroses and flowers that would have meant something to them. So, yeah, nature would be very, very important, and it's something that they'd be passionate about.
0: Mary, do you have a favourite flower?
2: I don't think I do. I love every flower and all types of stuff that grow in the garden, in the hedgerows and everything.
0: And their uses in medicine, would you have had used them for various cures?
2: No, I wouldn't, but I've heard them.
0: Right.
2: Many years ago. And the herbalists must have a great array of those plants or whatever now these days, because people would be more interested and more learned about the herbs, you know, for the herbs.
0: And what about the lakes that are around here? Mary mentioned the lakes and a biodiversity project. You must remember them from...
2: Oh, they're lovely. And you see all the ducks in them, and sometimes they go out of hand, they cross the road, and the motorists don't be too happy with them. But
0: they do let them across.
2: Oh, yes, of course they do. And they're beautiful.
0: And probably swans as well.
2: Swans as well, you know.
0: Has Naas changed in the last 20, 30, 40 years?
2: Oh, very much, yes. Yeah. Naas used to be a great business town.
0: Right.
2: And a lot of the shops have closed, I believe.
0: That's terrible, isn't it?
2: Oh, so sad. And family shops, people we knew for years, and the drapery line and all.
0: Lawlers of Naas, that was a very famous hotel.
2: Lawlers of Naas, yes.
0: And of course the courthouse too, in the middle of the town.
2: That's right, the courthouse.
0: Very
2: I was
0: distinctive.
2: Never in that. I don't think it was ever in that.
0: Well, I'm glad to hear that.
2: Oh, you mean the courthouse. I was never in that. Oh, no.
0: Thank God for that. Mary, so you're looking forward to your events then that are taking place here.
1: Absolutely. We're looking forward to the events for Nursing Home Ireland on the 17th of August. We've lots of things planned, from the Naas Historical Society coming in, Birdwatch Ireland are going to come in and give a talk. We're going to do various projects with our dementia residents. We're going to make little sensory boards using nature's own stuff like shells and stones. So yeah, we're looking forward to it very much.
0: I'm going to leave you, Mary, for a second, and I'm going to go over to Ronan Lowther. Ronan, you're from Nursing Homes Ireland. Tell me a little bit about Nursing Home Ireland.
3: Hey, Terry. My name's Ronan Lowther. I'm the Policy and Communications Lead with Nursing Homes Ireland. So Nursing Homes Ireland is the national representative organisation for the private and voluntary nursing home sector in Ireland, and we represent a wide variety of members from across the length and breadth of the country, who provide

0: long-term residential care services to over 30,000 residents nationwide.
1: 30,000. How many nursing homes are there in Ireland?
0: So in Ireland is roughly a little bit over 550 nursing homes, right, in Ireland across HSE, voluntary and private.
1: Tell me a little bit about nursing homes.

0: This year, we've developed a theme of Connected with Nature to guide Nursing Homes Week 2026. And the reason we felt that this was kind of most appropriate for this year was that so many of our members, like the two Marys you spoke to from Craddock House, are already doing so much for the residents to get them connected with nature again and to celebrate the local nature spots and the horticultural elements of their individual nursing homes, but also the communities that they're situated within. And, you know, nursing homes are a very vibrant and active part of all the communities that they're located in, and we feel that the Connected with Nature team offers an opportunity for nursing homes residents, staff members and the families to open up and engage with local nature groups, local birdwatching societies and historical societies across the country to celebrate nature and all the benefits that it brings to everybody involved.
1: So what you're trying to do is you're trying to promote this week. It's taking place in about a month's time. So lots of nursing homes around the country, they'll have time to think about a project, or maybe, as in the case of here, more than one project that can become involved in.
0: Absolutely, Terry. Yeah, so we've actually, you know, we're calling on all nursing homes across the country to register and get involved in Nursing Homes Week. We've also developed quite a comprehensive brochure for the Connected with Nature theme for Nursing Homes Ireland Nursing Homes Week 2026, which nursing homes across the country can access via our website. Mm-hmm. This provides detailed information on the theme, the background of it, why we've selected it, and loads of different ideas for each individual nursing home and the activity coordinators in the nursing homes to draw upon for the activities that they want to do to celebrate and mark the week.
1: And of course we'll put that up on our website as well. Has this been going on for many years now?
0: Yeah, Nursing Homes Ireland Week is a very well established campaign for Nursing Homes Ireland, and it, to be honest, it's one of the major set pieces of the organisation, as well as many, many of our members across the country.
1: And the reaction to the theme this year, Connecting with Nature?
0: Yeah, to be honest, the reaction's been fantastic. As you can see, obviously, at Craddock House, they've really hit the ground running and have some amazing initiatives planned. But we have members from across the country who...
1: I'm sorry for cutting across you, but there's one initiative I'm looking at, and that's a pair of crows there, and they've landed on that structure. I'm going to come and chat to the two Marys now in a moment about it, but they seem to be having a bath there.
0: They do indeed, yeah. Look, this is just another example of the fantastic work that Craddock House has already done for welcoming and connecting nature within the nursing home community, and I'm really looking forward to seeing what they have planned for August.
1: Okay, so you're going to try and spread the gospel as much as you
0: Absolutely,
1: can.
0: Absolutely, yeah. We're really, like, we're doing big pushes on our social media and across all of our membership, and we're really calling in on all nursing homes across the country to come over to our website, register for Nursing Homes Ireland Week 2026, and just get involved.
1: Get involved. Okay, let me go back to the two Marys here. They're still working away. I see one of your other projects here are your crows. Mary, tell me about the crows.
2: Well, I don't know much about the crows, but I just see them bathing there.
1: Yeah.
2: Taking advantage.
1: Did you build that particularly for the crows?
3: Of course, yeah. Well, apart from being a nice water feature, over the last few weeks we've had very hot weather and the crows have taken to come and bathing daily in it and drinking from it. So, yeah, it's our little treat for the crows.
1: Yeah.
2: It looks lovely as well.
1: It does look lovely, doesn't
2: it?
1: Well, you're doing well, Mary, here in your herb garden. You have lots and lots of herbs. Do you have a favourite one?
2: Pine and parsley and the, what do you call it? There are two types of parsleys, I think.
1: There's the curly leaf one.
2: Yes,
1: and
2: I
1: then there's
2: love
1: the smooth
2: that
1: leaf
2: one.
1: Yeah, the flat leafed one.
2: Yeah, and the curly one looks lovely if you've a salad made up and to put it on the side of a plate or on top of the salad.
1: Right. Well, listen, the best of luck and the best of luck at the lakes. And Mary, thanks so much
3: for inviting me down. You're very welcome, Terry. It was lovely to have you in here.
4: Thank you very much indeed. The two Marys, like the two Johnnies, Mary Darker and Mary McLaughlin. Terry, you want to say
1: something?
4: Yeah,
1: and Nursing Homes Week, it takes place next month from the 17th to the 23rd of August. And nursing homes throughout the country are encouraged to take part, and there's more information up on our website. And by the way, Derek,
4: yes.
1: Mary McLaughlin, who I spoke to there, is originally from Naas and she's 93 years old. What a lady.
4: Today?
1: Not today, but the day I was there, she was 93.
4: She may be 94 now. You should have checked. Anyway, happy birthday whenever it is, Mary. rte.ie/Mooney if you want to check out the details on the website. Time for a little musical interlude. Isn't that beautiful? Traditional Indonesian music? Why am I playing that for you? Well, all will become clear very shortly, because while we're sitting here in the studios in Dublin and still enjoying the remarkably hot weather, I know it hasn't been good for everybody there's been some terrible tragedies, and our heart goes out.

0: to everybody affected by this extreme weather that we're having at the moment, because I don't think there's any better way to describe it other than extreme. But at any rate, in Indonesia right now, our next guest is experiencing something a little more, let's say, reliably tropical. Niall Hatch, my goodness, you're away again.
1: I am. I'm here talking to you from the island of Java, Derek. I'm looking out the window of my hotel where I am at the moment. I can see the island of Bali right beside here. So it's a wonderful part of the world. My first time here in this region. Indonesia is wonderful for wildlife. It's wonderful for food, wonderful for culture, all sorts of things. So I'm having a really good time.
0: Are you ticking off your bird list?
1: I am. So the birds here are quite spectacular. So flew into Bali and I've spent a few days there and now got the ferry across, just a very short crossing to the island of Java. And Indonesia, it's a massive chain of islands. There's thousands of islands in the Indonesian archipelago, and islands lead to island endemics. So in fact, Indonesia has more endemic bird species than any other country on the planet. It has over 650 unique birds, but you'd have to travel to a lot of islands to see all of those. In terms of the actual number of birds, it has over 1,800 bird species in total. So Indonesia is massively important from a bird and from the point of view, and also for all sorts of wildlife, plants and animals as well. So it's really a really interesting place. Each island is very different, and people probably have heard about Java. The name at least is known. Java is actually, would you believe, it's the most populous island in the whole world.
0: There's
1: almost 160 million. Yeah, it's only about 1.6 times the size of Ireland. So a bit larger than Ireland, but a bit smaller than Great Britain. But it has 160 million people living here.
0: They must be living on top of each other. Is it full of high rises?
1: It is. If you see a megacity like Jakarta, which is the capital of Indonesia, you have that's a massive, big city full of hustle and bustle and not the most attractive of places. But even with that hugely dense population on this island, they still have space for national parks and rainforest and absolutely wonderful wildlife. And it's been really interesting to see the contrast between the island of Java and the neighbouring island of Bali. They're about less than 3 kilometres apart by sea, but you cross a time zone when you go between them, so they're on a different time zone. They're both part of Indonesia. But Java, like the vast majority of Indonesia, the majority of the people here are Muslim. So you hear the call to prayer in the morning, you see people wearing Muslim attire, especially women. But just across the water in Bali, it's majority Hindu, and it's a kind of Hinduism that's very, very heavily influenced by Buddhism. So it's quite different, and there's many different ethnic groups across all of these islands, and it's a really fascinating place to be. And then I'm looking forward to, in a few days' time, taking another ferry, going back to Bali for a little while, but then taking another ferry, a very short hop, just 35 kilometres across to another island called Lombok, which is the next one to the east in the chain. And it's not a far distance in terms of the physical travel, but it is a far distance in terms of the biogeography of it. And the plants and the animals of Lombok are very, very different from those.

0: And in exactly the same year, which is phenomenal. You know, there's such a, some spark of genius in both men. Obviously, both rightly acclaimed for this. Darwin gets most of the glory, and he wrote a wonderful treatise on it called On the Origin of Species, which I would recommend to the listeners to read. It's one of the most readable science books you'll ever come across, and it's just a wonderful sort of primer about how nature evolves and how life originated. And when you're reading the book, you can actually see the moment when the light bulb goes off over Darwin's head, when he realizes that, my God, this is how the world works. It's really phenomenal. So Darwin gets, understandably, gets a lot of the glory there and a lot of the recognition. But Wallace was equally as eminent, and for among biologists and zoologists, he's very, very famous. He came up with many, many theories, and therefore it's only right and proper that Wallace's line is named after him. It's just a wonderful testament to a very, very interesting man who did a lot for things like human rights as well, too. He was well ahead of his time. He was also one of the first people ever in the 19th century to flag that humans were having a detrimental effect on the environment. Nobody really ever thought of that before him, and now it's just sort of one of the defining things of our era. So we are looking forward for many reasons to crossing Wallace's line and remembering that great man.
1: Now talk to me about the monkeys you've encountered.

0: the southern sort of peninsula on the island, which has become infamous for the behaviour of the long-tailed macaque monkeys there. David Attenborough did a piece on this on one of his programmes in recent years. And so they've learned that humans seem particularly attached to these black rectangles that we keep in our pockets.
1: They're like the Dublin seagulls.
0: Well, exactly. But they're smarter than that, because what they do, you think, why does a monkey want sunglasses or want a smartphone? What they do is they hold them to ransom. They know we want them back. And so what they do is they'll expect a bribe. They expect to be given biscuits or chocolate or something like that to be given, you know, in order for them to relinquish control of these objects and give them back to the humans. And they're quite aggressive about it. It sounds fun and funny, but it's not. They're very aggressive. They sort of scream and bare their teeth. If the bribe isn't sufficiently good, if they're not happy with the chocolate or isn't the right brand of biscuits, they just fling your phone off the cliff. So it's remarkable from one point of view that these animals can be so intelligent that they think of this. You know, it's very complex thinking and forward planning. It's also very frustrating for tourists. But it goes even further than that, because I sent you a couple of photographs of one particular very large male macaque was posing at the edge of these cliffs. There's several of them doing this, so sort of lounging there, looking very nonchalant, looking very friendly. And I realised what they were doing because I saw it happen. They are luring tourists in to take selfies. They know that humans want to come close and be in the same photograph or to stand near them for whatever reason, to hold up those black rectangles. And the monkeys have learned this. And so they pose and look very happy and smiley and wait for the human to come close enough, and then they just grab the phone or they grab the sunglasses or whatever it may be very, very quickly. And then you have, you know, a few seconds or maybe a minute to affect the transaction, that bribe. Again, they may then just throw your phone back to you or drop your glasses if they're happy with what you've given them. If they're not happy, it's straight over the cliff into the sea. So it's really remarkable. So it's all very frustrating and obviously not good that these monkeys have learned they can intimidate humans, but remarkable thinking.
1: I'm sure not that surprised, Niall. Don't we share something like 93 or 4% of our DNA with macaques?
0: We do, and when you look at them, you would realise that when you see them there and observe them for any period of time, which you can do in an area where they're not frightened of humans, you can see these family dynamics happening with them. You can see how the mothers care for their babies so affectionately. It's really wonderful to watch these tiny little newborn monkeys, which are black in colour, so you can see them quite clearly against their grey mothers who are holding them. They're clinging onto the bellies, they're feeding them, they're really taking great care of them. And woe betide anyone who would come between a baby monkey and its mother, because that's, you know, the deservedly so, you would get in trouble with the monkey for that. But other than that, you know, they're not going to go up and actually attack you, but they are quite intimidating. The thing I've learned about monkeys all over the world, not just these macaques, is if you imagine a very agile animal that has sort of the brain power and the temperament of a toddler, but that can run up trees and bite, that's kind of what a lot of monkeys are like. So they're cute to look at, but they deserve respect because they're very smart, and they also know that humans can be exploited. And when I see that happening, I kind of think, well, actually, you know, maybe that's justice, because we humans exploit the habitat of these monkeys and so many other animals so much that maybe it's only right that we get a taste of our own medicine.
1: Now, the last time you were here in the studio, we were talking about squirrels and the feasibility study that's been undertaken to eradicate grey squirrels from Wicklow and Dublin in order to give red squirrels a bit of a leg up, if you like. But I believe you've come across a plantain squirrel. Tell me about that.
0: Well, the plantain squirrel is the common squirrel that you see in both Bali and Java. There are a couple of other species as well, but this is the one that you'll see sort of scampering around in the forests or the parks. It's about the size of our red squirrel. The tail's not quite so bushy. They're known as plantain squirrels because they would sometimes feed in plantain, which is a plant very closely related to the banana. But they're often found in all sorts of trees. And they're quite confiding and they're very cute. I love squirrels. I've said this on the program many times before. I'm known mostly for birds, but I'm also an absolute squirrel nut. So anytime I see a new squirrel, I'm delighted with that. And they're sort of a lovely brown colour with a stripe along their side. There's a squirrel here in Java that I'm really hoping to see. They have a flying squirrel here, and flying squirrels are really quite impressive. I said I like birds, I like squirrels. Flying squirrels kind of like the best of both worlds.
1: You don't have to go all the way. So you can go to Finland and Estonia to see flying squirrels if you want.
0: You can, and that European flying squirrel that you get in that area of Europe is one of the cutest animals imaginable. They're absolutely adorable. The ones in Java are a good bit larger and have the big bushy tails, and they have this flap of skin that connects their front legs to their back legs. And it's not true flight, it's more gliding. So they climb up to a height, they sort of fling themselves out of the tree
1: and
0: they'll use the sort

0: the sort of parachute to glide across. So it's amazing. But also there's another amazing animal that I had a really good view of here today. Looks like a squirrel, but it's actually called a tree shrew, a thing called Horsfield's tree shrew, which sounds like a very complicated name, but it's actually a very, very interesting animal. It's this sort of long-snouted, like a very small squirrel, but it's not related to them at all. It's more related to shrews and hedgehogs and those insectivores. Has a long-pointed snout like a shrew, big beady eye, and has this long, bushy tail like a squirrel. They scamper around in the trees. And when I saw it, it immediately struck one thing memory in my mind. Whenever you look at a program about the extinction of the dinosaurs and the rise of the mammals, there's always some sort of proto-mammal that's seen, like, you know, coming out of the smouldering ash, the dead dinosaurs all over the place, this little thing sniffing the air and scampering around. Mm. And they say, that's our ancestor, we all evolved from that. That's clearly based on the tree shrew. It looks exactly like that. So I think of these tree shrews now as like the base, like, proto-mammal. They're amazing.
1: What about the Javan deer? Have you copped one of those yet? Because they're very rare, I believe.
0: They are. They're an animal that nearly went extinct, and that's one of the things here. It's amazing to see that, you know, so much damage has been done to nature in this part of the world through all sorts of hunting and trapping of species, but now so much is being done to put that right. So the Javan deer, which is found in Java and in Bali and a few of the other islands, because it's a large deer, about the size of our red deer, a large creature, it was hunted almost to extinction, but there's been a real conservation program, some sort of sanctuaries and some even captive breeding happening in Java and in Bali, and it's coming back now again. You see wild cattle here as well. There's the Javan wild cow, which their domestic cattle here are descended from. They have a different species of domestic cow here to the ones that we have in Europe. It's called the Bantang, and you see them around. We had a herd of probably about 30 of them today in this national park in the very east of Java. And another species that I saw that was in Bali, which was threatened with extinction. In fact, it went extinct pretty much in the wild, but is now back again. It's a bird called the Bali Mino, or the Bali Starling, one of the rarest birds in the world, and one that when I was a kid I thought that I would never see. I thought, this, no way this will survive, this will be extinct before I'm old enough to get to Indonesia and see it. But lo and behold, yesterday and the day before I had probably a few dozen of them. They've really come back. There's about 600 of them back in the wild now, which is amazing. And the reason why they almost went extinct, it's because they're beautiful. People were trapping them in enormous numbers for the cage bird trade. The thing is, in Indonesia, it's a way of life, particularly here in Java. Mm. Everywhere you go, you see captive birds in cages, and it's a big problem. There's lots of species actually on the brink of extinction because of it. And, you know, with the Bali Mino or the Bali Starling, it's a beautiful bird, about twice the size of our starling. It's pure snow white, apart from little black feathers in the tips of the wing, and the tip of the tail is black as well. And then around its eyes, it's bright blue, and a big sort of crest behind the head, sort of sweeping back like a quiff. So a very striking and very attractive bird, and that was nearly its downfall because it was rare and because it was so beautiful. It was trapped in big numbers for the cage bird trade, to the extent I think the wild population went as low as maybe 7 birds, but thanks to careful management of the habitat, making sure that there's protected areas for the species and captive breeding of it, they've managed to bring it back. And so now it's confined completely just to the sort of almost the tip of one peninsula in the very west of Bali, and it's the only place in the world that you can see it. And it's actually the only bird that is completely unique to Bali. So we're talking about island endemics. That's Bali's endemic, the Bali Mina, an absolutely beautiful bird.
1: Now, there are something like 11,500 bird species worldwide. And in Ireland, would you say over 500 species? Am I correct in saying that? And my question to you is now, because you've just seen that Bali starling, how does it feel when you see a bird like that and you tick it off your list? And how many have you actually ticked off your list?
0: So when I see something like that, I'm overjoyed, to be honest with you. I get this little burst of adrenaline, and you get this happy, feel-good feeling when you see this, particularly because it's something that I really wanted to see. And also to see, not just that, but to see how effective the conservation work has been, to talk to the park rangers, to talk to the tourist guides there who are making a living showing people this bird. I think that's really important. The people are seeing that proper ecotourism is meaning that these birds have a value if they're left in the wild that's greater than the value of them being trapped for the cage bird trade. And so if it's bringing money into the local hotels and local restaurants and local businesses, that speaks volumes. So when I go around places like this, I wear my binoculars around my neck with pride wherever I go, into restaurants or cafes or wherever it may be, so that people know he's here for bird watching. He's here because the Bali Mina brought him here. I think that's really important. I think it's very important to help with local businesses and to show people that this can be effective. So that was really wonderful. In terms of the number of birds that I've seen, it's just over 3,000 of those 11,000 odd in the world. So there's many, many more to go, and I'll never see them all. But that's the thing about bird watching. They're all remarkable, and there's many other. It's not just the Ballyminer that I've seen. I've seen probably at the moment probably about 40 new species in just a few days in between the two islands, and hopefully a few more to come yet. So I'm really thrilled about that.
1: I wonder if anyone has ever seen all the birds in the world.
0: No, nobody has. Some people are getting pretty close. There's some American bird watchers who are over the 10,000 mark.
1: Yeah.
0: I think that to see every single species known would be virtually impossible. There's some species that haven't been seen since the 19th century, but it's strongly suspected they still survive on very remote islands in the Pacific or the Indian Ocean that haven't been visited by people for decades. Seeing all of those would be very difficult, very costly as well. But I'm sure that they're trying. So there are people who are high up there. What's quite interesting is that several of the top listers in the world are people who've worked in the diplomatic service.
1: They travel a lot.
0: So. It seems to go hand in hand.
1: That's probably why they took the job.
0: Precisely. I would absolutely agree. And I think also they get special privileged treatment in the countries they go to as well. So from that point of view, it makes it easier. So more power to them. That's a good way to be, I suppose, and to see those birds. But I get a thrill out of it. But also to see the birds in their habitat, to see the mammals that are around them. Today, I saw the green peafowls. Everyone knows the peacock, the Indian peafowl, that blue one with the opens of its big tail. There's a second species of peacock, the green one, which is found here in Java and in Bali and a few of the other islands in the area. And it's just absolutely stunning. It has a longer crest than the peacock we all know. Mm. An equally spectacular tail, but the body's bright green, the tail's green. It's a stunning species. So the green jungle fowl, a species which is confined to this region, confined to Bali and Java. And it's just like a wild chicken. It's not the ancestor of the domestic chicken, that's the red jungle fowl. But when you see it, you realize that's obviously a very close relative of the chicken, but a stunning, stunning species. They still have other animals like leopards here as well in Java. Very, very hard to see, but they do still survive. So some of the bird watching people I've spoken to said if you're very lucky in the national park tomorrow, you might see a leopard. Not much chance, but they are around. So to even know you're out with a big cat like that in the area, it's just absolutely stunning and really just a fascinating place. People are really nice as well, very, very friendly and welcoming, and interesting to see the cultural difference between Java and Bali, even though just across the water from each other. I'm literally looking at Bali as I'm speaking to you right now.
1: That's incredible.
0: Just across the channel. But completely different culture. Mm. Yeah, it's amazing. It's such diversity here. And when you think that, you know, it stretches all the way across from Sumatra, just near Singapore, right across all the way to the island of New Guinea, which is just above Australia. It's just incredible that vast distance. And one interesting thing about Indonesia, and this is one for the pub quiz, it's the largest Muslim country in the world in terms of population. And a lot of people don't realise that. There's a huge population in this area, and the vast majority of people are Muslim. So if I ask you in the pub quiz, what's the largest Muslim country in the world, it's Indonesia. So absolutely loving it. So it's a thrill. And to see this mix of Asian and Australian birds side by side is absolutely fascinating.
1: Niall, you have the life, there's no doubt about it. Anyway, enjoy your trip and be safe, and we'll see you when you get home.
0: Looking forward to it, Derek. I'm sure I'll have lots to tell you when I get back.
1: There goes Niall Hatch. Good for him. And what can I say about modern technology? Imagine, he's in Indonesia and he sounds like he's just around the corner. Anyway, that's all we have time for tonight. Don't forget, you can visit the website anytime you like, rte.ie/Mooney. My thanks to Terry Flanagan and Richard Collins. Also to our broadcast coordinator, Sinead Renshaw, and our new researcher, she joined us today, Mary Elizabeth Bruton. Thank you, Mary Elizabeth, and you're very welcome to the team. We'll do it all again next week at the same time when we have a special programme. Yes, we're going to trawl through the archive to dig out some of Terry Flanagan's best reports. Oh, looking forward to it. See you then. Bye-bye, bye-bye, bye-bye.
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Prince started off tonight's programme with Take Me With You, and right there, Fleetwood Mac, another track from the 1980s. The song was everywhere. A couple of new ones for you next, starting with this from Beth Orton.

Waiting, it's brand new from Beth Orton from her album The Ground Above. And before the next song, let's give out our contact details. Our text number is 51551, the email address latedate@rte.ie. We have a new Radio 1 album of the week for you. It is from the Rolling Stones. It's called Foreign Tongues. We're going to hear a song from it, sung by Keith Richards, along with the track from their incredible back catalogue. But before we get there, this is Beck and Ride Lonesome.

It's called Ride Lonesome, the latest release from Beck. It is Late Date on RTE Radio 1, 17 minutes past the hour. We are live and with you until 2. Shortly, a classic from the Rolling Stones. But to take us there, from our Radio 1 album of the week, which is the band's 25th long player, Foreign Tongues. This is a song sung by Keith Richards. It's called Some of Us.

0: Every night in the programme this week, I'm going to combine the new music from the Rolling Stones from the Radio 1 album of the week with songs from their back catalogue. Songs like that from the late 1960s, You Can't Always Get What You Want. And before that, from Foreign Tongues, we heard a song sung by Keith Richards with Mick on backing vocals. It was called Some of Us. 29 minutes past 11 o'clock, a short break, then more sounds of the 60s.
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4: Here's the Zombies.

The Young Rascals, that was Groovin'. I'd like to dedicate that to Rosemary. And before that, The Zombies and Time of the Season. Hello to Rosemary in Dublin 4. Looking forward to hearing the new and old material from The Stones as the week goes on. Susan, let it be known that You Can't Always Get What You Want would make a great song to walk down the aisle to. I guess once you and your partner and 100% agreed on it, sure, why not? And Mick says, thank you for the Stones tunes. Saw them 6 times live, including in St. Petersburg and Paris. John, nice to hear from you. And also hi to Bill, who really enjoyed hearing You Can't Always Get What You Want. And of course, I should have credited the London Bach Choir, who provided those incredible backing vocals. More new and old music from the Stones on tomorrow night's programme. But next, to conclude, I suppose, our 60 section just for tonight. Well, for the first hour, I should say. There'll be more later. This is Martha Reeves and the Vandellas.

That was Heatwave, music from the early 1960s from Martha Reeves and the Vandellas. And it's back in with the new. We heard from the Stones from our Radio 1 album of the week. This is from the Irish singer Loa's beautiful collection of songs, which was our featured album a few weeks back, Materia Medica. And this is called Windows.

New music from Bedouin, it's called One Thing Right. And before that, we heard Loa and a beautiful song called Windows. This is Late Date on RTE Radio 1. This one takes a little while to get going, well, about 20 seconds or so. But it's worth it for this balmy summer night. This is music just like Bedouins from Laurel Canyon in the States, Jonathan Wilson and Desert Raven.

0: And Jonathan Wilson is an American singer, songwriter and guitarist and producer. He plays guitar and does David Gilmour's parts live for Roger Waters, and he's produced most of Father John Misty's incredible records and put out a few decent long players of his own, like a record which came out 15 years ago called Gentle Spirit. And there you can find the track we heard, which is called Desert Raven. Hope you enjoyed it. Two more hours of music on the way, but now it's 5 minutes to midnight. And joining us on this Monday night from Met Aaron with the weather and sea area forecast is Linda Hughes. Hello, Linda.
1: Hi, Cathal. Hello from Met Aaron. This prolonged spell of very warm weather is set to continue throughout

0: this week and possibly into next week. At present, there is a status yellow high temperature warning in place for counties Cork, Kerry, Limerick, Galway and Mayo until Wednesday morning, and further warnings are likely to be issued tomorrow. Tonight will be mild, dry and mostly clear. Lowest temperatures of 13 to 17 degrees with light to moderate east to northeast or variable winds. Tomorrow will be warm and dry with plenty of sunshine. A little cloud may build in parts of the south and southwest during the afternoon and evening. Highest temperatures of 23 to 29 degrees, warmest in the west and a little cooler near the east coast due to a light to moderate easterly breeze. Wednesday will be very warm or hot, with temperatures reaching 24 to 30 degrees generally. Again, it'll be less warm in the east and northeast as a light to moderate easterly breeze continues. Wednesday morning will be mostly dry and sunny, although a few showers may develop in the southwest. During the afternoon and evening, scattered heavy showers are likely to develop in parts of Munster and Connacht, with a chance of isolated thunderstorms. Any showers will die out on Wednesday night, and for the rest of the week, it's looking dry, sunny and warm. That's the general forecast. Now the sea area forecast. The meteorological situation at 9 p.m. Ireland lies in a moderate to fresh northeasterly airflow between high pressure of 1,032 hectopascals north of Scotland and a depression of 1,011 hectopascals northwest of Iberia. Forecast for Irish coastal waters from Fair Head to Wicklow Head to Valentia and for the Irish Sea, northeast to east, force 4 or 5. Forecast for Valentia to Erris Head to Fair Head, northeast to east, force 3 to 5, occasionally decreasing variable, force 3 or less. Weather, fair or fine, a chance of isolated showers in the south later. Visibility good. The outlook for a further 24 hours. Mainly light to moderate northeast to east winds, fresh at times in the east and south. Weather, fair or fine, scattered showers developing in the south and west with a chance of isolated thunderstorms. Now the coastal reports at 11 p.m. Mallin Head, east, 6 knots, fair, 26 miles, 1026, steady. Boyham 5, northeast, 15 knots, 1021, rising slowly. Roaches Point, northeast, 9 knots, fair, 26 miles, 1021, steady. Valentia, east, 2 knots, fair, 10 miles, 1021, rising slowly. Belmullet, northeast, 7 knots, fair, 10 miles, 1024, rising slowly. And finally, Dublin Airport, east-northeast, 12 knots, fine, 16 miles, 1024, steady. And that is the latest weather forecast. Have a good night.
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2: Coming up tomorrow on the Oliver Callan Show. From building a successful screen career to trekking Uganda's mountains and now returning to West Side Story in concert, Jay Duffy joins us for a chat. With the GAA World Games now in full swing down in Waterford, Oliver will be joined by members of Ireland's first explicitly international and migrant-inclusive Gaelic team, na Gael Nua. Caitlin Walsh had a serious brush with sepsis while interning as a nursing student and is now on a mission to create a awareness about it. And who better to banish any undercurrent of woes or worries but our aunties of agony, Norma Sheehan and Sharon Mannion. Plus, all the usual fun and fare from 11 to 1. 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

0: RT News at midnight. I'm Natasha Murtagh. Good morning. A 28-year-old man described as a person of significant interest by Gardaí investigating the murder of Jamie Carney has been arrested in the Middle East. Ms. Carney, a US citizen, was found dead in her home in Killarney last Tuesday. According to Gardaí, the man left Ireland hours before the discovery of the body, taking a bus from Killarney to Dublin Airport before boarding a flight to Turkey, then travelling on to his home country of Jordan, where he was detained. In a statement to RT News earlier, the FBI said it stands ready to assist the Irish government when it comes to the murder of American woman Ms. Carney. The funeral of Ms. Carney will be held tomorrow in Killarney. The government will today offer a full and formal state apology to the victims of paedophile Bill Keneally. It comes after a commission of investigation found there was a clear and serious dereliction of duty by senior Gardaí when they learned Keneally sexually abused a boy in the late 1980s. Here's our political correspondent, Barry Lenihan.
1: Today's apology follows the publication of a report by the Commission of Investigation into the response to the serial Waterford child abusers case. That report, on what was one of the most serious cases of paedophilia ever uncovered in Ireland, found there was a clear and serious dereliction of duty by senior Gardaí, even by the standards of the time. 75-year-old Bill Keneally died in Midlands Prison, Portlaoise, last month, days after the report was published. The Taoiseach Micheál Martin will leave the full and formal state apology in the Dáil this afternoon. The Justice Minister Jim O'Callaghan will also address the chamber and apologise to victims for what he has described as the wholly inadequate investigation by Gardaí into the convicted paedophile.
0: The parents of Grace Lynch, a 16-year-old girl who was killed after being struck by a scrambler bike earlier this year, will be addressed the Joint Oireachtas Committee on Justice, Home Affairs and Migration later today. Garda Commissioner Justin Kelly and the Road Safety Authority will also appear before TDs and senators, who will be discussing the use of scramblers and public safety. The Road Safety Authority will tell the committee that four people have died and 59 others have been seriously injured in road traffic incidents involving scramblers between January 2021 and June 2026. And the weather forecast. It will be mild, dry and mostly clear overnight and into the morning. Lowest temperatures of 13 to 17 degrees with light to moderate east, northeast or variable winds. That's all from the newsroom for now. I'll be back in 1 hour with more news.
2: Natasha, thank you very much for that. And of course, we'll keep the music playing until then. Welcome to the second hour of this Monday Night Late Date. This is Irish singer-songwriter Perry Blake.

This is Late Date, Into the Music and Into the Night. 13 minutes past the midnight hour. Cathal live from Studio 7 with you until 2 o'clock. And it's 51551 if you'd like to get in touch. Or you can drop an email from anywhere at all. latedate@rte.ie. Greetings to Joseph. I'll go digging for that Creedence Clearwater Revival song you mentioned. Might not be tonight, but I hope to get it out in the airwaves for you on Tuesday. Greetings to Sonia, who's with us as well. And also to Shane, who enjoyed hearing music from the Sligo-born singer and songwriter Perry Blake. The song was called Ordinary Day from about 24 years back and from around that time period as well. 07, fronted there by Sia Furler, simply known as Sia. The song was called Destiny. It is music from Buena Vista Social Club next. For Terry, this is Chan Chan.

Buena Vista Social Club were a musical ensemble made up of Cuban musicians put together in 1996 by one Ry Cooder. And the album, when it was released a year later, was a massive worldwide hit. And from it, we heard Chan Chan. And thanks to Terry for reminding me about

perfect song for lazy summer days and nights. That was Cork singer-songwriter Ger Wolfe with Curragh Road. It's Christy Moore singing a Wally Page number. This is So Do I.

fisherman likes, and so do I. When the rain puts a shine and the chestnut spikes, hear the curlews cry. The nightingale sings her best. We'll drink a pint in Hamilton's arrest, and the girl I love wore a muslin dress. The fishermen dream and

So do I. That was Christy Moore. A change of direction musically now, but of course, keeping it mellow. This one will help us drift past the halfway points of the programme. It's Aretha Franklin.

It's coming up to 20 minutes to 1 o'clock. This is Late Date with Cathal on RTE Radio 1. Whether you're listening at home, on the road, at work, or indeed in far off places, it's great to have your company and I hope you're enjoying the selection. That was Duran Jones and The Indication, Sun Gets Hotter. Before that, Earth, Wind and Fire, That's the Way of the World. And starting off that set, Daydreaming from Aretha Franklin. Well, something homegrown and cool for us next on the programme. From Dublin, this is Ruffino Murphy, who releases music as Yuli.

Yuli, that was Cold Water. I'd like to dedicate that to Donal V and Bally Desmond. Long time no hear, Donal. Great to know you're on board tonight. Here's a pick from the Radio 1 Recommends list. Declan O'Rourke, this is Echo.

Pete, thank you very much for your message. Glad you're enjoying the selection tonight. So that is still on the RT Radio 1 recommends list. It's called Echo. It's from Declan O'Rourke. And keeping it new, but heading to New York, this is Interpol.

It's called This Mirror Weighs a Ton. It's the title track from Interpol's upcoming 8th studio album, due at the end of next month. I have time for one more song before we take the news headlines at 1 o'clock, and this one goes back 30 years, maybe even 31. It is one of the greats from Iceland, Björk and Isobel.

0: There is nobody like Bjork, that is for sure. That was Isabel from 1995. It's 1 o'clock.
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2: RT News at 1 o'clock. I'm Natasha Murta. Good morning. A 28-year-old man described as a person of significant interest by Gardaí investigating the murder of Jamie Carney has been arrested in the Middle East. Miss Carney, a US citizen, was found dead in her home in Killarney last Tuesday. According to Gardaí, the man boarded a flight to Turkey hours before the body was discovered. He then travelled on to his home country of Jordan, where he was later detained. In a statement,